0: Morning. The slowdown starts at about mid-span of the floating bridge, about an extra 10 to 15 minutes to get you to I-5. South 5 is heavy. Northgate down to Mercer will take you an extra 45 minutes. Not easy across the Aurora Bridge either. From just after Woodland Park, across the bridge to the tunnel, that's about an extra 15 minutes or so today. 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
8: This idea is
2: in the market with Janet Parshall. Thank you so much for joining us this hour. I can't see you, but I hope you can hear me, and I want to hear you with the ears on my heart this hour, and I want to ask you a question, because we're talking to people from Guam all the way over there to the Cayman Islands, and if I were to ask you, show of hands, how many of you are joining this program right now dealing with pain? Physical pain. Maybe mental pain, maybe emotional pain, but pain. Unrelenting, chronic, seems to never end kind of pain. And in the midst of that pain, you're just crying out, God, are you hearing me? Why aren't you healing me? Now, there's a whole bunch of things we're going to talk about this hour because we really just need to get our hearts and our heads right on this issue of pain and suffering and where God is in the midst. Notice I didn't ask that question. Is he in the midst? He is in the midst. Sometimes I think we just need to be taught well on why we know beyond a shadow of a doubt he is acquainted with all our sorrows is more than just a Bible verse or a line sung in the Messiah by Handel. It's a reality. It is a biblical reality. C.S. Lewis nailed this one. He wrote a book about the problem of pain. It's fantastic if you're at all into Lewis. And he said, God whispers to us in our pleasures, speaks to us in our conscience, but shouts to us in our pain. It is his megaphone to rouse a deaf world. Sometimes, just sometimes, maybe God uses pain to catch our attention. Glenna Marshall knows that. She's married to her pastor. His name is William. She is the mother of their two sons. She's the author of The Promise of His Presence, Everyday Faithfulness, Memorizing Scripture, and Known and Loved. She's a member of Grace Bible Fellowship in Missouri, where she and her husband have served for over 20 years. And she has a new book out over which she's written, rewritten, cried, wrote it again, cried, did some personal introspection, and finally turned in the manuscript. It's called Praying in Pain, How to Know You're Heard When You Haven't Been Healed. I was riveted to this book because I don't care where you are. At some point in life, you may be experiencing pain, and you too in the night will cry out, oh God, do you hear me? Oh God, why aren't you healing me? Glenna, thank you for so many things. First of all, faithful service as the wife of a pastor. That's no easy job because, of course, you have a perfect marriage, perfect kids, your checkbook is perfectly balanced, and your house is perfectly cleaned. Am I right?
9: I really don't want you to walk through my house right now, Jen.
2: Oh, there are days when I think the pressure, oh my word, it's bad enough as Christian women, but to be a pastor's wife, oh my goodness. So pray, would you, for every pastor's wife. But I want to thank you for not only your faithful service to your husband, to your church, and to your kids, but your willingness to be transparent. You wrote about some messy stuff as you're going through this. And I thought it would have been a sort of lofty, you know, there's the person at the front, they've got it all together phenomena that we experience so often as Christians. Oh, well, they've got it together. I won't. You walk quietly out of the sanctuary thinking that was meant for somebody else because I'll never get there. You took us there. And it wasn't easy, I'm sure. And I loved in the afterword while you were point blank talking about going back and reading it again, being in physical pain so often when you were writing, going back and remembering again what God had done. The book would be zero effective if you hadn't been so transparent. So I need to thank you that as a sister in the Lord. It was such a comfort.
9: Oh, thank you. That's so kind. It was really hard to write, but also so encouraging to have an opportunity to look how far the Lord has carried me and how long he has carried me as I've dealt with a disease that causes chronic pain, I feel really honored in some ways to be entrusted with a book on such a tender topic.
2: Yeah. And it is a tender topic because, you know, again, as I said before, what is our battle? The world, the flesh, and the devil. And because we're in a sin, sick, fallen world, disease and pain are a part of it. And we'll get to the fact that that's a temporary, not an eternal statement. That's part of the hope we find in this book. But I want to talk about autoimmune diseases. Can I just say up front for everybody to hear, I hate them. I hate them with a passion. I have a daughter who has an autoimmune disease. She's very busy as an attorney in Washington, D.C. And boy, she'll say, Mom, I'm having a flare up. I can't move. The pain is so bad. And then we'll pray up and then she'll get up and get out and do the job that God has called her to. But it doesn't, pain does not say, listen, clinic, can we get together and set the calendar for this week, right? It just shows up when it wants to and it's never invited. It just trods into your life, does it not?
9: It's never invited, not once. And it comes anyway. And it tends to come when I really, really don't have time for it to come. Yes. Rude house guest, I'll tell you. the thing about autoimmune diseases too, as I'm sure your daughter can relate, is a lot of times they are a flare up or the disease initiation can be triggered into activity because of stress. And so, you know, we are embodied people and our bodies manage stress or they don't. My body likes to take a stressful situation or busy season, even good anticipatory stress, and say, hey, guess what? We're going to turn this into a flare up and you're going to be in pain for a little while.
2: You said something else in the book that I really resonated with, which is you were diagnosed, but it took almost 5 years before the symptoms started showing up, but it took almost 5 years before it was identified. To anybody out there, and I offer this as a cup of encouragement for those of you who have autoimmune diseases, you know, the problem is you go into the average doctor's office and they're looking for a horse and you're a giraffe. And have to go outside the lines and it's not stereotypical and it can cloud itself to look like other diseases. Mm-hmm. So talk to me first about that. How, when the symptoms started showing up, how did they first manifest itself? Because you think, oh, well, that was an odd little pain. Oh, maybe that was just a momentary thing. But when it doesn't go away, it just starts playing on your mind. Talk to me about this.
9: That's right. So I was 29 years old. I was perfectly healthy, picture perfect health. I was a runner at the time. And I started waking up early in the morning with back pain. And I thought, well, this must be a running injury. So I bought new shoes and a few months go by and it's not better. It's actually worse. So I joined a Pilates class. More time goes by and actually it's just getting worse and worse. And I'm waking up earlier and earlier, super stiff. So we bought new mattresses. My poor husband is like, look, we're on a ministry budget here. You know, we can't keep buying things, but we did. He has always been willing to try anything. But I just kept getting worse. And then I had what seemed like disparate symptoms. Like I had skin rashes that popped up on my joints. I had digestive issues. And I chased a diagnosis for years. And autoimmune diseases don't play by the rules. And so they are hard to diagnose. And it was tough. I felt like I was crazy, honestly, that no one really believed that there was something wrong with me.
2: So can relate to that. Just exactly what my daughter said. And then the paradox is when it finally has a name and it's been identified, there is at the same time a sense of relief and a sense of dread because these are manageable, not curable problems. So now it's like, this guest is not leaving anytime soon. This book is fabulous. It's called Praying in Pain. Glenna Marshall is the author. Oh, we're just getting started. Stick around. You're going to get some encouragement this hour. Stay with us.
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2: 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Glenna Marshall is with us. She is a wonderful Bible teacher, and her latest book is called Praying in Pain, How to Know You're Heard When You Haven't Been Healed. And here's what, and I said before that Glenna was being courageous. Listen, she writes this: I have debilitating spine pain, skin rashes, brain fog, digestive issues, vitamin deficiencies, occasional vision problems, and peripheral joint pain. And then she goes on to say, and I think anyone who has ever dealt or is dealing with pain can absolutely relate to this, I have learned that though it feels impossibly hard to pray in the grip of crushing pain, prayer is how we survive it. That takes me to the title. I found it fascinating. The deeper I got in the book, I would go back and I'd look at the cover of the book. You didn't say, Glenna, praying through pain. You said praying in pain. That little preposition was powerfully put there on purpose. Talk to me about that.
9: Yeah, I mean, this is for the person who's in pain now. And for a lot of us, there's not really hope that there won't be pain in this life. So this is like present tense pain that we're praying through. And what is just so encouraging to me, and I wrote about this in the book, is where God's present tense grace meets us in pain. Grace and mercy at the moment that you need it.
2: I love that. And I circled that in the book when I read it. So you break down a lament that you wrote. And I love this because, you know, we know that Lamentations in the Bible, not your go-to book for a lot of people, first book. We don't use the word lamenting. You know, it's sort of arcane and Shakespearean lilting might belong in a Bronte novel, but we just don't use the word lament. And yet it's crucial because God has an entire book full of lamenting. Talk to me about what it means to lament. And then I would love for you to read your The Sufferer's Lament, because the book really breaks down that whole prayer.
9: Sure. So you're right. We don't use the word lament very much. And we should, because we do have a whole book of the Bible called Lamentations. We also have, it's, I think the percentage is like almost 50% of the Psalms are lament Psalms. Hmm. And they're structured in such a way as to give us opportunity not to complain about God, but to complain to God with our current trial, suffering, whatever the thing is. And the psalmists have all different kinds of things that they suffer from, you know, illness and their bodies hurting to being in danger from enemies who are pursuing to take their lives, you know, so really dire situations. And what I love about the lament pattern that we see in scripture is that there is room to complain in a biblical way. Like, where else are you going to take your pain? You take it to the one who holds the universe in place, to the one who made your body and knows you better than you know yourself. You take it to him. So you lament your situation, your pain to him. And then if you follow the steps of most of the lament psalms, they then take a turn and they cry out almost in a panic, you know, Lord, help me, please help me, or heal me, or be with me, or save me, rescue me. And then they take a turn, almost always, they take a turn to stop and remember the past faithfulness of God by recounting the works that he has done. And for the people of Israel through the Psalms, it is to recount the story of the Exodus. That's their big story where the Lord rescued his people. And it is a big story. And it points us to the gospel story with Jesus's life, death, and resurrection, and rescuing us from sin. So you look at these big stories of scripture, remembering what God has done for you. And that sort of helps you take the final turn of lament, which is to then resolve to trust in his future faithfulness, to just believe resolutely, my God has never failed me once. He will never fail me in the future. And I love that pattern because it gives us a place to say, Lord, this is really hard, really hard. But also, does it leave us there? Because if we stay there, we can get bitter. So if we take those turns that the Psalms take, then we remember who God is. And that is the underpinning for our future faith and his faithfulness. And so I wrote a lament for the book specifically for people who suffer from pain and tried to follow. I pulled the first line or first little phrases of each of these sentences come straight from scripture. And I tried to follow that pattern just to give words for people who feel like I just don't know what to pray when it comes to my physical condition. Mm-hmm. So this is the sufferer's lament. How long, O Lord, I feel forgotten in my suffering. Hear me and answer me when I call to you. Heal me, be it miraculously or through the common grace of medicine and intervention. Help me bear up under the anguish of physical pain and spiritual discouragement, even if nothing changes. Be with me when I am weak and afraid in this shadowed valley. Hold me with your right hand. Do not let me go. I trust you with my pain, and I will remember your promises of faithfulness. Thank you for carrying me through this trial and for entrusting me with it. I love you, O Lord, my strength. Resurrect me on that day when Christ returns to make all things new. Since I have shared in your sufferings, may I share in your glory when you come to take me home.
2: Hmm. Isn't that beautiful? I just absolutely love that. And then you take those key aspects and break them down into every section of the book. How long, O Lord, hear me, heal me, help me, be with me, hold me. I trust in you. Thank you. I love you. Resurrect me. And you move from lament to crying out to remembering to resolve. That's the four-step overview on all of this. Let me take a break. And when we come back, I know time is going to go far too fast. There's such richness in this book, Lynn. And it's so good to have you back on the program because I love your teaching and I love your writing. I want to dig into this. And there's so much here. Let me just tell you, because I care for you, friends. This isn't a book report. I'm not going to go from page one to the last page of the book. We're going to stir up your heart and your mind so you're hungry enough to say, oh, that sounds like it speaks to me right where I'm at. Then you get a copy of Praying in Pain, subtitled How to Know You're Heard When You Haven't Been Healed. Not being healed doesn't mean that he hasn't heard you. And Glenna can expound on that as we continue. So stick around. More coming your way right after this.
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2: Hi, this is Janet Parshall, and you're listening to AM 630 KCIS. We're spending the hour with Glenna Marshall, who is a wife, a pastor's wife, the mother of two sons, a wonderful Bible teacher and author. And she joins us with her brand new book today, Praying in Pain, How to Know You're Heard When You Haven't Been Healed. So you write about this in the book, Glenna, and you touched on it in some of the remarks you made earlier about being able to complain to God. That's the lamentation. And yet the paradox for so many of us, I think, is at an emotional level and then maybe a misunderstanding of the application of Scripture on another. We know he's a holy God, and there's a part of me, I'll just speak for me, but I have a funny feeling it'll resonate with others, that complaining to God, one blast of his nostrils and I'm an ink spot. Why? Because his word says do everything without complaining or grumbling. So you're in pain and it's like, if you want to so desperately, it's like God doesn't know. I mean, there's the paradox right out of the gate. Like God doesn't know you're already in pain. But I don't want to complain to him because anything that happens to me, even physical pain, has been vetted in the throne room of heaven before it's allowed in my life. This didn't catch God off guard. It shouldn't catch me off guard. He's watching over me. Nothing will happen beyond his allowance in my life. But pain has this amazing way of making you feel utterly isolated. You can be around a kitchen table and everybody's feeling great. You're in pain and you don't want to stop and say, how can you people be laughing? Don't you understand? My hips are throbbing right now. Can't do that. So how do we find the balance where we get the horizontal in line with what our vertical relationship needs to be first?
9: Right. So I think when we think of complaining, it does feel wrong because exactly what you said, we're not supposed to be complaining. But I think we have to think of it in terms of making your requests known to God, because I think a lot of us think that when we have something hard going into our life, we're like, oh yeah, I've prayed about that. But what have we done first? We have Googled the thing to death, you know, like we have researched and tried to manufacture some kind of escape plan. It's like, we're going to exhaust everything else before we're going to lay it out before God. And there is a story in 2 Kings that I love so much. I talk about this in the book where King Hezekiah gets this letter. It's the Sennacherib crisis. And he gets this letter that his kingdom of Judah is severely threatened. His people are probably all going to die if it goes as his enemies have planned. And he could try to make a frantic plan. What does he do? He takes this letter immediately to the temple and he lays it out on the floor before the Lord. And then he says, oh, Lord, you are sovereign. And he just appeals to God's character. And I think, gosh, if that was the way that I handled the crises and the pain in my life, I would be so better off for understanding that the first action, my first response can't be to rush to my Google search box, but to rush to my Savior, to my Lord, to my God, because who can do anything about my pain? He can. And so I think it's an act of obedience to take the trial immediately to him. And sometimes his response is for you to stay in the trial because he has purpose in it. That doesn't mean that he didn't hear your prayers. Yes. It means that he has purpose in your waiting. But the right response, I mean, I think sometimes we think prayer is the last resort, but prayer is never nothing, and it should be the first resort.
2: Exactly right. Okay, now so the people out there that are yelling at their radios, they have to go, well, tell them the rest of the story. So Hezekiah gets an expiration date. He gets 15 more years. What do we make of that? I mean, God was there. He responded. He lamented. He poured it out before the Lord, but the Lord still said 15 years. Then what?
9: Well, I see your Hezekiah, and I'll raise you Paul, because Paul, in 2 Corinthians 12, Paul cried out very similarly for the Lord to remove his thorn in the flesh. He cried out multiple times and the Lord said no. In fact, he said, it's to my glory that you're going to have this thorn because my grace is going to be enough for you and my power, the Lord's power is going to be perfected in your weakness, Paul, in your weakness. And so, I mean, the thing is that the Lord is the one who gets to call the shots. And because he's perfectly holy and righteous and good and just and all-knowing and all-powerful and all-loving, what he has chosen to do is the best thing. And so in that makes him trustworthy. So if, like Paul, we got to keep the thorn, we can trust that the Lord has filtered that through his sovereign kindness for what will bring him glory and what will be for our ultimate good.
2: Again, glad we have eternity because it's going to take an eternity to get our questions answered. Although I have a funny feeling once we're in his presence, they're all going to fade away.
9: We're not even going to care.
2: Exactly right. It's like, what? That's not even on my radar anymore. But going back to this temporal, earthbound experience right now, and the idea, and you write about this with such insights that so often for people in pain, it's just a matter of saying, okay, just hear me. Just acknowledge that I'm doing this. But then you think, oh, then the saints take out their robes and beat themselves up again because, oh, I'm being self-centered if I'm worried about just being heard. Wait a minute. That's exactly what the psalmist was crying out. Hear me, O Lord. In fact, you start the chapter with that verse from Psalm saying, hear my cry, O Lord. Listen to my prayer from the end of the earth. I call to you when my heart is faint. Well, that's pretty direct. So talk to me about, why is in pain sometimes the need just to be heard so crucial? But more importantly, the trustworthy nature of our King who does hear us. He's managing the entire cosmos, and yet he hears our prayers. Try to comprehend that one, if you will.
9: Well, I think when you are in pain, and the thing is that no one understands what it feels like to be in your body except you. And so it's very isolating and you feel alone in it because number one, no one understands. But if you're like me and you have a lot of nighttime pain, then you're frequently up in the night in the dark by yourself and no one knows except the Lord. And so I need the only one who knows. I need to make sure he hears my prayers. Now, the thing is that I know that he does hear my prayers. So when I demand or make these desperate pleas like the psalmist, hear me, turn your face to me, come rescue me, I'm really just praying along the lines of what God has already promised to do, because he does hear our prayers. You can look at like Psalm 34, for example, of the Lord turning his face towards his people.

0: praying in pain. I've got it right there in my information page. I'm so glad I have more time with Lena because I have more questions. Stay with us more after this.
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4: And a good afternoon. Getting word of an accident northbound 5 in Shoreline approaching the Kings-Snohomish County line, blocking the HOV lane. It is slow off and on from Northeast 85th, taking you an extra 15 minutes on up. On 520 westbound just east of Montlake, there's a collision partially blocking the HOV lane. It's slowing from about mid-floating bridge. That's an extra 15. Westbound 90, word of a crash on Mercer Island before the bridge. It slows off and on from about mid-Mercer Island. South 405 heavy through downtown Bellevue to Cole Creek, about a 30-minute delay. South 5 heavy into downtown Seattle from Northgate to Mercer. That takes you an extra 45 minutes. 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In our KCIS Seattle area forecast, cloudy with a chance of rain this evening, then rain likely overnight. Cloudy with rain tomorrow morning, then partly sunny with a chance of showers and a slight chance of thunderstorms in the afternoon. Rain tomorrow night, mostly cloudy with a chance of rain Saturday, and mostly cloudy with a slight chance of rain on Sunday. Our lows tonight in the 50s, highs tomorrow through Sunday in the 60s.
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0: 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Lena Marshall is with us. She's married to her pastor, William, and she is the mom of two sons. She's the author of The Promise in His Presence, Everyday Faithfulness, Memorizing Scripture, and Known and Loved. She is member of the Grace Bible Fellowship in Missouri, where she and her husband have served for over 20 years. And she has a new book out that is so powerfully transparent and theologically rich. The best way I can describe the book. It's called Praying in Pain, How to Know You're Heard When You Haven't Been Healed. And again, this isn't just some very gifted Bible teacher writing about what the scripture says about pain. This is a person who was writing and praying in her own unremitting

0: relentless pain from an autoimmune disease. Now, thanks be to God, because things change. Wait 5 minutes and things change in medicine, new regime right now, very much under control. But you write again with transparency, Glenna, in the book, how long will the meds last? What will be the side effects? What happens when there's breakthrough pain? So you're waiting for that Damocles sword to fall on a regular basis, right?
1: Oh, yeah. And I've actually been sitting on that sword for about 2 weeks now. So, yeah. And so it's been interesting to think through writing a book on pain when I was feeling well and then going through a stage where I really haven't felt well and having to remind myself of all the things that are still true about the Lord and practicing what I preach, so to speak.
0: Isn't it funny how the Lord does that? You think, oh, I'm going to teach. No, the Lord said, I'm going to teach you. You can't exactly teach anything I haven't already taught you. And you talk about getting to the end of the book, going through the manuscript again, and reconsidering everything that you wrote so that it wasn't just do as I tell you to do, do as I'm living it out in my own life, which I think is part of the strength of the book, by the way, because it's not an academician's approach to the subject. It's a sister in the Lord who's going through this and don't know what the future holds. So if you believe this stuff, you didn't just write about it. And by the way, shout out for the home team. This is a Moody published book, but this is somebody who has to live this as well. So in deference to time, because I could linger in every one of the segments, let me just pull some out for our consideration. You make the statement, and I put a big asterisk about it because I thought it was so excellent. I love the phrase. You say you can't live on borrowed grace. What does that mean? And tell me why it's important.
1: Well, I think what we want to do, especially when you think of living long-term with a pain condition or an illness, is it becomes very claustrophobic to think about the pain that you have today and then living with it again tomorrow and then 6 months from now and then a year from now. And I can't imagine my life 10 years from now with pain. I can't. And you start to like spiral. Mm-hmm. And so what you want to do is start hoarding grace. You want to hoard everything you can because you're like, if I'm having a good day today, I want to make sure that I have what I need for a bad day 10 years from now. But you really can't do that. And as much as we might, you know, prep for, I don't know, the apocalypse, you can't do that with grace. And in the book, I talk about the story of the people of Israel in the wilderness having to rely on the Lord's provision of manna every single morning. They could not hoard except for preparing for the Sabbath. They could prepare for that. Anything else that they stockpiled would rot with worms. And it was a very literal lesson for them. Every single day, you're going to have to get up and trust that the Lord will give you everything you need for today. Yeah. And so I think when it comes to living the Christian life, because we live in a, you know, I live in a time and place where I don't really have to worry about getting up and having food for tomorrow. And I'm thankful for that. But that kind of inoculates me against seeing my daily need for the Lord. And so my tendency is to try to troubleshoot any lapse in, you know, in provision. And when it comes to my health, I want to troubleshoot it and be ready for it. I'm very type A, very driven, want to be prepared for the worst. But that is not faith. That is trying to walk by sight. And the Christian life is walking by faith and trusting that the Lord's new mercies are going to be there every single morning. And you know what? Weirdly enough, they are.
0: Yes. In fact, his grace is sufficient for the day. It doesn't say for the week, the month, the year, day. And for people who think, ooh, that's awful. The manna rotted after a day if you hoarded it. No, I think it's precious. And I think it tells me something about the heart of God, because I've often said in my walk with him, it's so easy to say that I love you. It's much harder to say that I trust you. Mm. And I think that the two are inexorably connected. It's easy to love a God who provides for all my needs constantly. And I wake up every day and I'm reminded he crowned me with his loving kindness and his tender mercies were renewed and I have the indwelling power of the Holy Spirit and the list goes on of thank yous before my feet hit the floor. But then once they hit the floor, from that point forward, I have to trust. And if God didn't say it's for the day, then I'd never learn to do exactly what you just said, Glenna, walk by faith and not by sight. Why would I need him? I've got it from here, Lord. Don't worry about it. And you walk on your own rather than falling in his arms and trusting him. I want to point out something you do in the book, too, that I think is superb, which is to create this deeper intimacy with him. At the end of every chapter, you give us a chance to pray and write out prayers. Talk to me about why you did that.
1: Well, I really wanted to give a reader who is not a writer, like I am, to take an opportunity to try to put into words what they're thinking, how to bring their complaint before the Lord, how to then make those turns in the lament, how to cry out, how to trust Him, to really take what they've read and put it in their own context. And for me, that's easy because I'm a writer at heart and I always have been. But I've also discovered that when I do that, I realize, oh, this is what I believe about the Lord. And I think encouraging a reader to do that can sort of help solidify what they've learned in each chapter and each part of the lament prayer and see it in their own personal context. Sometimes we just need a little nudge mm-hmm. for somebody to help us take a little call to action step. And I really want the reader to feel like this is a book written for them in their pain so that they feel seen in it. I think that's something, you know, talking again about isolation and feeling lonely in a diagnosis that's lifelong or incurable. You just want to know that somebody understands. And I wanted to put a section there so that they could feel seen.
0: Yeah, exactly right. Let me come back to the question of trust, because that's part of the laments prayer. And that is this idea that one of the ways that we effectively pray in pain is by remembering God's faithfulness. I think this is so hugely important. And I'm wondering if you tell this beautiful story about Johnny Erickson Tata, who one night her caregiver didn't hear, and all night long for the next couple of hours, she just kept saying prayer verses out loud again and again and again. And I don't know about you, but I find that to be so comforting. But there's a presupposition in that is, if you're not in the Word, you're not going to be able to cry those verses out. And I'm going to go back to what your grandmother told you when you were knee-high to a grasshopper. If you're not in the Word when you need it, it doesn't come out. It doesn't come forth right. because you haven't let it be written on the walls of your heart. Talk to me about how in His Word reminds us of His general faithfulness, but it makes us also remember where He's been faithful to us in the past, and therefore is a God we can trust going forward.
1: Well, you see this pattern in Scripture. The story that God gave His people to rescue them out of Egypt, out of slavery, they rehearsed it over and over and over. They're commanded in the law in Deuteronomy to rehearse it, to recite it to your children, to talk about it as you go by the way, as you lie down at night, as you get up in the morning, to tell it to your children, because they were going to forget what He had done for them. And they were, which then leads them to question, is he going to be there for us? Is He going to do the things He has said he will do? That rehearsing His Word, the story that He gave them, would help cement it into their hearts. I think that is the gift of us sitting on this side of the redemption story. We have God's Word. We have so much access to it. And so there's really no excuse for us going back to it over and over again. Because like you said, if we want to be Johnny Erickson Tata lying in bed at night, crying out the promises of God while we're in pain, then we need to know what those promises are. You can't just hope that they're going to be there. You're going to have to plant yourself in God's Word. And what's so wonderful is that His Word never returns void. And so as we build up sort of a savings account, if you will, of Scripture in our hearts, we're going to make an investment on that. When we're lying awake at night and pain is just ratcheting up, I do this on a regular basis. I did it just the other night. I was awake, walking around my house, just in kind of teeth chattering pain. And so I actually thought of Johnny, and I thought, you know what? It is a precious thing when it is you and the Lord and His Word. And so I did what Johnny did, and I just called out verses to him. And you know what it does? It doesn't take away your pain, but it reminds you of who is with you in your pain. Yeah, and that's how you endure it. Mm-hmm. It really is.
0: So to that note, you ask a question. Do I have to be thankful for my thorns? Referring obviously to Paul's thorn in the flesh. Mm-hmm. So when you're in that beautifully defined teeth chattering pain, people are going, okay, you Christians are crazy. So you're in the middle of pain and what, you're thanking God for this? Walk me through this, because I think this is so crucial.
1: Right. So I think there's a lot of people who think you should be thankful for the actual source of pain. I don't like disease. I'm going to be honest with you. I really hate it. It really inconveniences my life. But when I think of James talking in James 1, count it all joy, my brothers, when you meet trials of various kinds, for you know that the testing of your faith produces steadfastness. I don't know that he's telling us that the joy has to be in the actual, like the pain of the trial. I think the joy is what God does with the trial, because James says it like it's common knowledge. You know what God does with trials. He produces perseverance in your life. You can trust him with this. So this is what I'm saying to myself the other night, walking through my living room in the dark, just gritting my teeth. And I'm saying, Lord, I trust you with this because I know you don't waste anything. I don't love this pain, but I love you. And if I get up in the morning and I am still holding fast to you, then I know it's because you held fast to me. I mean, I can be thankful for that.
0: Amen and amen. That's such a wonderful book, Praying in Pain, How to Know You're Heard When You Haven't Been Healed. All of you are or will at some point be in pain. There isn't a person within the sound of our voices for whom this won't be a book of encouragement. Let me take a break. I've got one more segment with Glenda and a lot more questions. Stick around.

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4: Hi, this is Janet Parshall, and you're listening to AM 630 KCIS. I found such personal encouragement in this book, and I know you will too. It's called Praying in Pain, How to Know You're Heard When You Haven't Been Healed. Glenna Marshall is the author, wife, mother, and wonderfully gifted Bible teacher. So I want to get to the last part of the book because you talk about the lament, the crying out, the remembering, and this is the resolve. And this is where I really think this is a tensile strength, a maturity of our faith. And I love the fact, and I have quoted this verse, and boy, in times of trial, have I ever used it. Romans 5, 3 through 5, suffering produces in character. This is, my version says endurance. It's the same word found in Hebrews 12, 1 through 3, but you have the interpretation of endurance. Suffering produces endurance. Endurance produces character. Character produces hope. And of course, hope never fails. In other words, I think it's imperative for us to understand that if we start with a sovereign's perspective, that whatever pain is in our life, if God, who is on the throne, and he certainly is, and he's sovereign, and he absolutely is, then again, the allowance of suffering in our life is part of his love toward us, which means in that refining. You know, I love the idea, again, of the picture of the potter with the lump of clay. If clay could talk, when you're being squished and molded on the potter's wheel, it probably doesn't feel all that good, but the goal is to get you into the shape that the maker wants you to be. So I immediately began to say, okay, there has to be some purpose in our pain, even if I can't understand it now. So that raises two questions, Glenna. One, am I entitled to an answer? God, what's the purpose of all of this? Does he have to give me an answer? Number two, if he doesn't, then what are some general principles I can know and trust about my Heavenly Father regarding the allowance of suffering in my life?
5: Well, I think we can ask, and I think sometimes we can know and sometimes we won't know. I feel like Paul asked and the Lord just was like, my grace is enough, you know, right, and that's right. All you're really going to exactly. get, you know. But I do think the Lord gives us some principles because we do see in Scripture that God has purpose in discipline, in refining our faith, that in many ways he uses suffering to prepare us for eternity. I love that passage from Romans 5 because I think that gives us a lot of hope, which is where it lands, because it helps us see that our pain is not arbitrary. And honestly, Janet, if I knew my pain was arbitrary, I just couldn't make it. But see that the Lord doesn't waste anything and he doesn't do anything arbitrarily, he's very intentional and he is sovereign and he is good, then that suffering is going to be put into effect in my life. He is going to work something good. And I talk about this in the book, but that process of smelting, like refining precious metals to get all of the alloys and the other non-precious metals out and going through heat. Well, it's heat that, you know, and not just heat, but like real heat that brings that, you know, that allows for that smelting process to be successful. And we see that in 1 Peter 1 and 4 specifically, that there's just some things in this life that we have to learn through trials, because that's what reveals genuine, true faith that brings glory to the Lord. I can say, and I'm sure anyone listening who's been through severe trials, whether it's pain or grief or loss, something of that nature, just something really hard. If you're in Christ, you can look back and you can see how the Lord used it to shape your faith. And so I think we have the gift of retrospect in some ways, but we also just have these promises that the Lord refines our faith through suffering, that he uses suffering to prepare us. Our bodies are getting weaker and frailer day by day, but we are being renewed internally every day. So we might be getting weaker, but our hearts are getting stronger and we're getting that much more readied for heaven.
4: Okay. So to the person who's just gotten a little closer to their radio, they don't yet know the Lord as their Savior. They're curious about who this Jesus is and this God you talk about all the time. If God allows suffering, if he uses it for his purpose to conform and transform us to the image of his Son, which is what scripture tells us, does that diminish him from being a good God because he's allowed suffering? After all, and this was Christopher Hitchens' argument all the time, if he was a good God, then fill in the blank, that would be eradicated. That would be taken away. I would start with the idea that suffering is beneficial because certainly that's what Christ did on the cross for me. And I was thinking over and over again when I read your book, does the Bible go into the details of all the physical abuse he suffered before the ultimate abuse in capital punishment, a grotesque form of execution still to this day, so that we would be reminded that he is acquainted with all of our sorrows? When you talk about being in pain, his back, the flesh on his back was laid open. Isaiah says he was beaten so bad you couldn't recognize him. He knew physical pain. Is there not a comfort in that? He's a God who connects and not from a distant place, cosmic whack-a-mole. Talk to me about that.
5: That's right. I think, you know, when we think about Jesus suffering, you can go all the way back to Isaiah and look at Isaiah 49 through 53 and look at the prophecies that the Savior who would come would be someone well acquainted with grief and sorrow, and someone who would not be unfamiliar with suffering. And Hebrews tells us that, you know, we have a great high priest, Jesus, who is in many ways, he knows what it's like to be us. He's not standing off far off saying, gosh, they're so weak, I wish they'd just get it together, this is not that hard. No, he was well acquainted with both physical suffering, emotional suffering, and then enduring the wrath of God for our sin in our place. No one has suffered like Jesus. And so it follows that if we're going to follow Jesus, we are going to suffer, not to the extent that he did, but we will suffer in this life. He's the one who said, in this world, you will have trouble. But he also said, take heart, I have overcome the world. And I think the beautiful thing about following Christ and having our eternity secure in him is that this is not all there is. And so Jesus is turning our chins away from the here and now and tipping our gazes to our eternity with him forever, which will so far eclipse this life. This is just going to be such a breath in comparison. We'll never suffer for eternity. Never, ever. And so to someone who doesn't know Christ, today is the day of your salvation. If you're in pain, let it be the thing that sends you running to the one who loves you the most.
4: Wow. And I can see declaratively, you will be healed. Maybe not today.
5: Ultimately.
4: And that's our hope, is that whatever you're going through right now, it is temporary. And as Glenna just said so beautifully, this is so, we won't even remember this. It's going to pass. This is not as good as it gets. The best is yet to come. I go full circle right back to Lewis again, which puts his quote, I think, into perspective after the wonderful teaching that Glenna's just given us. God whispers to us in our pleasures, right? Everything's good. Don't need God. And yet he's there still whispering, speaks to us in our conscience. Okay, you get pricked. Oh, I did something wrong there. The Holy Spirit convicts, but shouts to us in our pain. It is his megaphone to rouse a deaf world. There is a place for suffering. In the end, to him be all the glory. It is a fabulous book. It's called Praying in Pain, and I want you to get a copy of it. So go to my website, inthemarketwithjanetparshall.org. Click on the red box that says Program Details and Audio. It'll take you to the information page. There's Glenna's website. There's a way to click on to get your copy of the book. Thank you for a wonderful conversation, Glenna. We'll see you next time, friends.
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8: My wife and I were staying in this apartment at the Jersey Shore for a weekend, and we were going to save some money by cooking for ourselves, but there was one small problem with the kitchen. We discovered it the first morning. We had this English muffin in the toaster. Suddenly, I hear this high-pitched alarm in the kitchen. I went running out there. The smoke detector had gone off. Problem. There was no smoke. Just a little English muffin cooking. It was just a little heat coming from across the room from the toaster. Oh, we got to hear that smoke alarm again several times while we were there. It was a very sensitive alarm. And the problem is, because it would go off so often, guess what? Pretty soon, you don't take it seriously anymore. Well, I'm Ron Hutchcraft, and I want to have a word with you today about parents afraid. Our word for today from the Word of God, great verse for anyone, but especially for parents in times like these. 2 Timothy chapter 1, verse 7. God did not give us a spirit of fear, but a spirit of power and love and a sound mind. Now, you're not supposed to have a spirit of fear. See, fear-based decisions usually don't take us down the right road. Fear-based parenting usually backfires. If you're a parent today, let's face it, there are a lot of things you could be afraid of for your children. And they could be physically hurt. They could be spiritually hurt. They can be affected by the moral pollution that's everywhere. They could lose their faith. They could rebel. They could mess up sexually. Our kids can choose the wrong friends. They can make a romantic mistake. They can believe a sophisticated lie. Listen, raising children in this kind of world, you could find yourself letting fear take over, especially if you see a warning sign in your son or daughter. But God hasn't given us a spirit of fear. He wants you to parent with a spirit of power and love and a sound mind. He wants you to parent positively, not with criticism and nagging and worrying or put-downs, being overly possessive or protective. Those approaches usually help produce the very rebellion we are afraid of. When we parent out of fear, our alarm keeps going off all the time. Every incident, every negative comment from our child becomes a battleground. Maybe you see signs that you're becoming like that smoke detector. You're going off on everything. If you do, eventually, you're not going to be taken seriously anymore. Probably at just the point in your child's life when you really need to be taken seriously. You just can't afford to have your son or daughter saying, "The alarm? Again?" Parents whose fear or negativism or perfectionism makes them sound off all the time tend to create more rebels because we create an immunity to a parental voice. And a child who is immune to mom or dad's voice is like an unguided missile. If you sense that your alarm's been going off too often, it's time to turn that around. It begins with an apology, asking your child to forgive you because of the nagging, the negative. Be honest with them about some of your fears for them. And tell them how much you believe in their potential and in their gifts, and that you hate anything that might keep them from becoming all they were created to be. Be willing to be vulnerable with them. Be willing to need forgiving. You might be amazed how many walls that can bring down. And then choose your battlegrounds. Learn to analyze a conflict or a concern and put them in one of two categories, major battle, minor battle. And then save your ammunition for the battles that really matter. Bite your tongue on the others. Before you talk to your child, talk to God about your child. Bring your fear, your anger, your frustration to God so you don't always have to dump it on your son or daughter. Give God time to work it out and then jump in only as he prompts you to. You see, because of Christ in your life, you can parent with confidence and authority and restraint. And then when your parent alarm goes off, your kids will respond. But just wait until there's real smoke from a real fire.
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13: USA Radio News, I'm Anthony Lucero. Secretary of State Marco Rubio is in Bahrain meeting with Gulf Corporation Council allies, saying the U.S. wants peace with Iran, but not at any price.
14: If in fact we accepted that you can charge money to use an international waterway because it happens to be near your territorial space, well then this will spread throughout the world like a contagion.
13: Rubio also says Iran will not be permitted to charge tolls for ships passing through the Strait of Hormuz. The UN is pausing ship evacuations through the Strait of Hormuz after Iran attacked a Singapore-flagged vessel. No casualties were reported, but the incident comes as the U.S. and Iran tensions continue during a fragile peace effort. Secretary of State Marco Rubio says Gulf nations support keeping maritime traffic open.
15: At the closing bell, the Dow Jones Industrial Average added 71 points. The S&P 500 lost less than a point, and the NASDAQ fell 118 points. I'm Sarah Lee Kessler.
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18: Seattle police are investigating a shooting in High Point that wounded a 17-year-old boy early this morning. Officers responded to several reports of rapid gunfire and found the 17-year-old with a wound to his hip. He was hospitalized in stable condition. Officers also found a crashed car. Several people ran from the car. Police searched the area with a canine but couldn't locate the suspects. Three cars and two buildings were hit by gunfire. No arrests have been made. The Spokane County Medical Examiner has released the name of a woman who died in the Upriver fire. 83-year-old Marilyn Haugen was found at a Spokane area home June 17th. The cause and manner of death are still pending. A family member had reported a resident refused to leave despite the evacuation order. Deputies went into the home to urge evacuation but didn't get a response. They had to leave because of the fast-moving fire. In sports, Brandon Lowe hit his team-leading 19th home run of the season, and the Pittsburgh Pirates beat the Seattle Mariners today 5-1. The M's, who dropped 2 of 3 at Pittsburgh, will open a three-game series tomorrow at Cleveland. In the WNBA tonight, the Seattle Storm are home against New York, and Team USA hoping to stay perfect as they wrap up their group stage of the FIFA World Cup. They battle Turkey tonight in Inglewood, California. In our KCIS Seattle area forecast, cloudy with a chance of rain this evening, then rain likely overnight. Cloudy with rain tomorrow morning, then partly sunny with a chance of showers and a slight chance of thunderstorms in the afternoon. Rain tomorrow night, mostly cloudy with a chance of rain Saturday, and mostly cloudy with a slight chance of rain on Sunday. Our lows tonight in the 50s, highs tomorrow through Sunday in the 60s. We'll take a look at traffic next.
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18: We've had a new problem around the JBLM main gate on northbound 5. It was an accident which was blocking a few lanes. It's all onto the right side of the road now. The backup is from around Center Drive and DuPont, about a 15 to 20 minute delay northbound. Southbound 5 getting into downtown Seattle, an extra 45 minutes from Northgate to Mercer. South 405 through downtown Bellevue taking about 20 to 25 extra from 520 to Coal Creek Parkway. Word of a crash on westbound 90 on Mercer Island before the floating bridge. It slows across the island. That'll delay you about 15 minutes. And at last check, still 1 hour waits, up to an hour at Muckle T.O. and at Edmonds at the ferry terminals. For KCIS Radio Traffic, I'm Keith Black.
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11: Hello and welcome to Pastor Rick's Daily Hope with Rick Warren. We are so glad you're here with us today. We're going to continue our series called The Keys to a Blessed Life. Now in these messages, Rick walks through Jesus's Sermon on the Mount and shows us how to live a truly hopeful and purpose-filled life. And here's part three of how to reconcile a relationship.
17: Proverbs 13:10 says this, pride, let's read it aloud together. Pride only leads to arguments. And where is that verse found? Proverbs 13:10. Now, that's such a short verse, that's going to be our memory verse this week. So we can learn this one. You can use this one. So let's say it aloud together. Proverbs 13:10, pride only leads to arguments. And where is that? Proverbs 13:10. You're going to need this one. By the way, what does Proverbs 13:10 say? Pride only leads to arguments. And where's that found? Proverbs 13:10. That was the first verse that Kay and I memorized in our marriage. We memorized it on the honeymoon. Why? Because we needed it on the honeymoon. We were already at each other's throats fighting on the honeymoon. We are so different. I want to do this and I want to do that and you want to do this, you want to do that. And we had to memorize that verse before a week of our marriage was up. And it has helped us many, many times. Pride only leads to arguments. Now, think of a conflict you're in right now. And if you're in a log jam, and maybe you've been in this conflict with your mother or your father or your wife or husband or friend or somebody, you've been in it for years and you're at a log jam and you think, nothing is ever happening here. There's no movement. We're not making any progress. I am going to give you a secret miracle sentence that will break any log jam in any argument. Guaranteed. I guarantee you this. This is a secret sentence that will break a logjam in any conflict, if you'll use it. Are you ready? Okay, here it is. I'm sorry, I was only thinking of myself. Now, when your spouse wakes up from fainting, you can say it again. I'm sorry, I was only thinking of myself. And they'll faint again. When they wake up, then you can actually start dealing. When was the last time you said that to somebody? Have you ever said that in your marriage? No. And yet how many times were you only thinking of yourself on a daily basis? That is a miracle phrase. You need to memorize and get over your pride, which causes conflict, and begin to say, and somebody, your husband or your wife says something to you, and you start to get defensive about it and distant and demanding, you just say, I'm sorry, I was only thinking of myself. And you watch the balloon, the air come out of that balloon, and the pride and the ego just kind of shrinks down. Now, the reason you need to learn to say that is because you have what's called blind spots in your life. The blind spots are the weaknesses you don't see in your life. You have a lot of weaknesses that you know about. And you know about those weaknesses in your life. Those aren't blind spots because you can see them. The blind spots are the weaknesses you can't see. That's why they're called blind spots. Because you can't see them. You have weaknesses in your life you have never seen. Now, we all see them. We can see them real clearly. We can see your weaknesses really clear. You don't have to defend them because you don't even know they're there. They are your blind spots. And that's why you need other people in your life who can actually point out to you what you cannot see. Your blind spots. Those are weaknesses. You don't even have any idea. You're clueless that you have that weakness. That's why you need to come to conflict with a humble heart. And you begin with your own faults. Here's what Jesus says. Notice this verse. Matthew 7, verses 3 and 5. Same Sermon on the Mount. He says, why do you notice the little speck of dust in your friend's eye, but you don't notice the big piece of wood in your own eye? First, take the wood out of your own eye, and then you'll be able to see clearly, that's the blind spots, to take the dust out of your friend's eye. Now, guys, you don't understand this because 2,000 years later, we don't understand Hebrew humor, but that sentence is a joke. It's humor. You may not realize this, but the Sermon on the Mount is filled with laugh lines. Jesus told a lot of jokes, and he used a lot of humor in his preaching. We just don't understand it because we don't think in Hebrew humor from 2,000 years ago. Hebrew humor is humor by exaggeration. And so Jesus is, when he would tell stuff, he would awfully throw in a laugh line. The Sermon on the Mount's filled with some funny stuff. We just don't get it. For instance, when Jesus says, you've heard this one, it's easier for the camel, a camel, to go through an eye of a needle than for a rich man to hold on to his money and to get into heaven. Now, when Jesus said that, they died laughing. They go, oh, Lord, that's a good one. A camel going through an eye of a needle. Yeah, right. That's obviously impossible. Okay. And they're like, oh, Lord, that you're too funny. That's hilarious. You know, when Jesus says, hey, you know, those religious leaders over there, they strain at a gnat and then they swallow a camel. Oh, Lord, you're killing me, Lord. That's too much. This guy should be on Comedy Club. You know, try the liver. I'm here till Friday. I mean, it's great. You know, oh, Lord, that's just too funny. Strain at a gnat and swallow a camel. It's a funny line. Now, we don't get it. We're going, now, the meaning, Greek meaning of the word gnat. Right over our heads. Totally oblivious to what Jesus is using humor and sarcasm to make a point. And here he's saying, hey guys, before you get the speck of sawdust out of your wife's eye, why don't you get the telephone pole out of yours? Oh, Lord, you're killing me. Oh, too much. Please stop. I'm dying. You know, he's telling humor. Now here's the point. He's saying, you need to confess your part of the conflict first. So I need to say, when I come to you in this peace thing, I don't start with you. I don't start with all the ways you've hurt me. We'll get to that. But I just start with me, and I go, have I been unrealistic? And I'm asking myself, am I being insensitive? That's caused conflict. Am I being oversensitive? That's caused conflict. Am I being ungrateful? And I just haven't showed gratitude to this person. And that's hurting. Am I being over demanding? You just do an honest evaluation and say, what are my blind spots? All right? Then, once you've done that, you've confessed your part of the problem. Number four, I listen for their hurt and perspective. I listen for their hurt and their perspective. Now, it's very important you listen for hurt, because there's always hurt in a conflict. We think we argue over ideas, but we actually argue over emotion. We argue over feelings. And anytime there's a conflict, somebody got their feelings hurt. Somebody felt abused. Somebody felt slighted. It's not the idea that causes the conflict. It's the emotion behind the idea. How many times have you heard me say, hurt people hurt people? In other words, the more I'm hurting, the more I lash out at everybody else. People who aren't hurting don't hurt others. People who are filled with love are loving to others. People who are filled with joy are joyful to others. People who are at peace with everybody else. But if I'm hurting inside, I'm going to hurt you. And the more I hurt, the more I'm going to hurt you. The more I'm going to lash out. The people who need love the most are those who deserve it the least. The people who are most obnoxious and irritating and just, you don't even want to be around them, those are people who need massive doses of love. Hurt people hurt people. When you think, well, my mom hurt me. Well, you need to know why she was hurting. My dad hurt me. You need to know the hurt that caused him to hurt you. Hurt people hurt people. Now, I want to tell you this principle. It doesn't matter if it's in a marriage, or if it's in the marketplace, or if it's in the Middle East. When people feel they're not listened to, when people feel slighted, when people are robbed of their dignity, they get mad. Doesn't matter if it's on the border or if it's in Ukraine or anywhere else that there's a conflict. When people feel their dignity is destroyed, when people feel they're not being listened to, they're not being paid attention to, they're not being valued, they get mad, like a cat pushed back into a corner. And if you want to connect with people, you must start with their needs, their hurts, and their interests. You want to be a good salesman? You don't start with your product. You start with their need, their hurts, and their interests. You want to be a good professor or pastor or anything? You start with their needs, their hurts, their interests. Not what you have to share, but what they need. And if you want to connect with people, that's where it starts. So you listen for their hurt, and you're actually listening behind the words. It's not what they say in an argument that you need to listen. You need to listen to the emotion behind the words. The emotion's far more important, because people will say one thing, but they're feeling something else. Like, how you doing? I'm fine. I'm fine means I'm not fine. In a lot of cases. James chapter 1 verse 19 says this: be quick to listen, slow to speak, and slow to get angry. Now, if you do the first two, the third is automatic. If you are quick to listen and you are slow to speak, you will be slow to get angry. On the other hand, if you have a trigger temper and you get angry really fast, I'll tell you why. It's because you're not quick to listen and you're not slow to speak. In fact, you're quick to speak and slow to listen, and that's why you get angry. How many times have I told you God gave you two ears and one mouth? You should always listen twice as much as you speak. And this is the next step in conflict management. You listen to their hurt and you listen to their perspective, because you don't know their perspective. That's why there's conflict. I want you to write this down. Always listen before speaking. Always, always, always, always, always, always, always, always, always listen before speaking. This is the key to diffusing conflict. You listen before you speak, and then people feel validated. When your ears are actually love organs, because when you speak, you're showing love by listening to them. Now, so are your eyes. When you look at people and you pay attention, you're saying, you matter to me. You're valuable. You're worth my attention. Philippians 2, 4, and 5 says this: each of you should look. Circle the word look. We'll come back to that in a minute. Each of you should look not only to your own interest, but also to the interest of others. And your attitude should be the same as that of Christ Jesus. What is he saying? You intentionally switch your focus from your needs to their needs. Conflict resolution starts with the way you look at the situation, the way you see it. That word look there said, don't just look at your own needs. Look at the needs of the person you're having a problem with. That word look is the Greek word skopos. We get the word microscope. You look at little things that you don't normally see. Telescope, you look at stars, you can't see up close. Skopos means to focus. And it says your attitude should be the same as that of Jesus Christ. You are most like Jesus when you're focusing on the hurts of somebody else rather than your own. You are most like Jesus when you're focusing on the hurts of somebody else, your child, your wife, your dad, your client. When you're focusing on somebody else's hurts instead of your own, that's when you're like Jesus. When Jesus is on the cross, dying for the sins of all mankind, he's not focusing on his pain. He's saying, Father, forgive them. They don't know what they're doing. He's still focusing on us, even in the middle of his pain. So he says, focus, skopos, try to see their perspective before you go mouthing off on your hurt, your need. Those are legitimate, but go ahead and first try to focus on their perspective. How do you do that? By paying attention. There's an old Chinese parable, a proverb that says, seek to understand before seeking to be understood. That's what Jesus is saying here. He's saying before, you see, we're so busy trying to get the person we're in conflict with to see our position, we're not listening to theirs. We're so busy speaking, we're not listening to theirs. And we're as a result, we move further and further away. Now, let's just take an example. The people that you work with, and you have some people you work with, and you think that one person, they are so irritating to me. Every time I get around them, my blood starts to boil. I just don't even like being around them. And the reason why is you don't scopus. You don't see their circumstance, you don't see their temperament, and you don't see their background. The people that you work with, the more you understand them, the more patient you're going to be. The less you understand the people you work with, the more impatient you're going to be. Why? Because it is human nature when you're working with people that we tend to judge how far people have to go. We look at it and go, man, they got a long way to go before they start being mature. Instead of looking at how far they've come. When you look at how far they've come, then you start cutting them some slack. And if you scopus, you actually take the time to get to know that jerk and find out their temperament, their background, and the things that they're going through, their pressures, you cut them some slack. You go, man, if I had a father like that, I'd probably be irritating too. If I had gone through all the difficulty they went through, if I had experienced that kind of prejudice, if I had experienced that kind of bigotry, if I had understood the hurt, if I had had that hurt in my life, I probably wouldn't be as far along as they are. Stop looking at how far people have to go and start looking at how far people have come. And then you're listening for their hurt and their perspective. Now, there are two areas the Bible says that you are commanded by God to be patient with, to be understanding with, and to be considerate of when you're dealing with anybody else. It's in Romans chapter 15, verse 2. We must be considerate of the doubts and fears of others. Circle doubts and fears. Let's please the other fellow, not ourselves, and do what is for his good, and thus build him up in the Lord. Anytime somebody does something that you go, that doesn't make sense. Why in the world are they doing that? It's almost always a fear. And if you just look at their behavior, you're going to be quite judgmental. But if you look at their fear and you find it out, you're going to be a whole lot more understanding. We are to be considerate of the doubts and fears of others. That'll make you more patient. Now, here's the problem. My fears are perfectly rational and entirely normal. Your fears are stupid. They're irrational. They don't make sense. And that's the way we feel. My fears, there's a legitimate reason why I'm afraid of this, and you ought to be afraid too. You, on the other hand, your fears, you just poo-poo them away. Husbands, do you poo-poo the fears of your wife? Oh, honey, you shouldn't fear that way. That's very helpful, thank you. Listen, all fears are irrational. All fears. Fear is F-E-A-R, false evidence appearing real. And mine are as irrational as yours are. We just have different ways of rationalizing them. You know what rationalize means? Rational lies. We tell ourselves rational lies. You know, so mine are natural, yours are unnatural. Mine are normal, yours are unnormal. Mine are legitimate, yours are illegitimate. No, we must be considerate of the doubts and fears of each other. And when you do that, the conflict is going to go down in your marriage. And the conflict's going to go down with your kids. And the conflict's going to go down with the people you work with and your customers and your clients. Okay, number five. The fifth step, after I've admitted my faults and I've listened for your hurts and perspective, now I speak the truth tactfully. Speak the truth tactfully. The truth sets you free, but you've got to say it with love. You've got to say it with kindness. You've got to say it with tact. People say, well, I just tell it like it is. That's called being rude. It means you don't really care about other people. You just want to get it off your chest. Ephesians 4:15, speak the truth, what? In love. The truth is not enough. It's not just what you say, it's how you say it. And if you say it offensively, it will be received defensively. You must always speak truth to your children in love. Parents, the moment you start yelling at your kids, they're not listening to a word you say. All they're hearing is the emotion. And they will remember the emotion and will not remember the words. It doesn't work. You are never persuasive when you are abrasive. You never get your point across by being cross. You're upset with a waitress or the clerk or anything like that. Anytime you start acting in an irritating way, they're not listening at all. You must speak the truth in love. You never use truth as a club. People change faster and people change easier when the truth, and it's often difficult to receive the truth, when it's wrapped in love. I call it a truth burrito. You wrap it in love so that people can receive the heart truth. Truth without love is resisted. Truth with love is received. And so it's not just what you say, it's how you say it. Now the Bible says in Proverbs 12, verse 18, reckless words pierce like a sword, but the tongue of the wise brings healing. Now what's he saying there? In a conflict, foolish words hurt and wise words heal, and it's your choice. You never get your point across by being cross. It's all in the way you say it.
1: Such a great message by Rick today and every day. I sure hope you were just as encouraged as I was. And now here's Rick with an important message.
21: 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And listeners are writing and letting us know that their lives are being changed. They're telling us that they're walking with Jesus and that guilt and fear has been chased from their lives by God's love. You know, relationships are being restored and marriages are being healed. And many people are saying that they found their life purpose. I want to say thank you to you, because we're only able to carry the hope of Jesus to these people all around the world because of gifts from generous listeners like you. I just wanted to say I am so grateful for your prayers and your financial support. Now, I understand in times like these, many of you are unable to give financial support. Hear it from me. That's okay. Because I never want anybody to give unless God leads them to give. That's between you and God. Not between you and me, but between you and God. And your prayers are a continual and incredible contribution to this Daily Hope ministry. Now, if you do want to give a financial gift, I've got some really great news to share with you. 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Now, if you've never given a gift to Daily Hope, I want you to pray about partnering with us, so that together we can continue to share the hope of Jesus throughout the whole world. I love you so much.
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0: co-worker allegedly objected to him drinking from a shared water cooler because of his faith. Witnesses said 40-year-old Catholic Sadiq Massa was attacked at a brick kiln following a confrontation with a Muslim laborer. Police have arrested the alleged attacker and three others connected with the case. Rights advocates say the killing underscores the discrimination and insecurity facing religious minorities in Pakistan. International watchdog groups rank Pakistan among the world's most difficult countries for Christians due to ongoing reports of violence, discrimination, and persecution. Kenya's Catholic bishops are opposing plans for an Ebola quarantine and treatment facility for Americans at Laikipia Air Base. Church leaders say the project lacks transparency, public consultation, and disclosure of its governing terms. The bishops argue the facility could endanger Kenyan citizens and undermine the country's sovereignty by bringing in people exposed to the deadly virus. The proposal has sparked protest and legal challenges, leading officials to halt construction. Kenyan and U.S. officials say the facility is intended to strengthen regional preparedness for the ongoing Ebola outbreak centered in the Democratic Republic of the Congo. A San Diego Children's Hospital says they will continue so-called gender-affirming care for now. This new agreement comes after a court hearing yesterday where attorneys for both Rady Children's and the state agreed to extend a court order requiring the hospital to continue offering the service. The hospital initially stopped the programs for minor patients to protect its federal Medicare and Medicaid funding, but the California Attorney General sued, stating dropping the care violated state anti-discrimination laws. For now, the hospital will continue with gender-affirming care to patients under the age of 19, including puberty blockers and hormone treatments. The U.S. Department of Education has opened an investigation into transgender policies used by schools in Maryland. The agency's Office of Civil Rights announced the investigation Tuesday. Investigators will review athletic and facility use policies related to gender identity and whether they violate federal law. The policy review includes the state's Department of Education, as well as the Montgomery, Prince George's, and Frederick County school districts. Tennessee Republicans are unveiling a new monument at the state capitol honoring unborn children on the fourth anniversary of the U.S. Supreme Court's decision to overturn Roe v. Wade. The monument, located on the southeast side of the Capitol grounds, was funded entirely through private donations and was first approved by the General Assembly back in 2018. State leaders say it's meant to serve as a place for reflection and remembrance, while also highlighting Tennessee's abortion restrictions under the Human Life Protection Act. Supporters say the law has saved thousands of lives each year since taking effect, though the issue remains deeply divisive across the state and nation. And that's Newsmakers for this Thursday, June 25th, 2026 edition. I'm Keith Black.
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0: In our KCIS Seattle area forecast, cloudy with a chance of rain this evening, then rain likely overnight. Cloudy with rain tomorrow morning, then partly sunny with a chance of showers and a slight chance of thunderstorms in the afternoon. Rain tomorrow night, mostly cloudy with a chance of rain Saturday, and mostly cloudy with a slight chance of rain on Sunday. Our lows tonight in the 50s, highs tomorrow through Sunday in the 60s.
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5: The more time I spend with Jesus, the more I'm realized that I don't deserve the amount of grace I've been given. And it's hard to think about that often, that man, God should have turned his back on me and he didn't. Instead of turning his back on me, he did the opposite. He adopted me in and then called me son and delights in me. He should be furious at me because of my sin. And instead, because of Jesus, I bring a smile to his face. Incredible. How do you hear that message and not show more patience to your kids?

0: Today, where we want to help you pursue the relationships that matter most. I'm Ann Wilson.
1: And I'm Dave Wilson, and you can find us at FamilyLifeToday.com. This is Family Life Today. So I can remember bringing CJ, our number one son, home from the hospital and looking at him in the crib. I don't know what you thought. I thought, I have no idea what to do. I mean, I was scared.
0: I thought the same thing because we're both the youngest. So we hadn't been around babies. I had babysat some.
1: Yeah, but your brothers had kids. I remember when I got Jim's little guy.
0: Oh, yes.
1: Ted, and I'd never really held a baby. And I saw everybody throws him up. So I took Ted and I threw him up and he hit the ceiling. I'm like, oh, man, I am so bad at this.
0: I
1: got my own kid and I thought, I'm going to mess this up so bad. He's going to be on a counselor's couch the rest of his life. I literally thought that.
0: Well, especially because your dad left when you were seven. Yeah. So
1: I had all kinds of reasons not to be a good dad.
0: I wonder if a lot of dads feel like that. You ended up being a great dad. And most of that was because of Jesus has just transformed you and me.
1: You're being very nice.
0: No, but do you think most men feel that overwhelming, what am I going to do?
1: I think we're going to find out today. Because we've got Mr. Dad Tired in the studio. Jared Lopes is back with Family Life Today. Welcome back.
2: Thank you. And when you say Mr. Dad Tired, I was up all night with my four-year-old. So yes, I feel very dad tired. And I do think most guys feel that. I remember they handed me the baby, our son.
0: Yeah.
2: And it's like, okay, you're free to leave. And I legitimately was like, I thought we were in here a week, you know, like a couple weeks.
0: To learn something.
2: Yeah, you got to teach me what to do. I had no idea. I could not believe they were sending me home after 2 days with that baby. I have no idea what to do.
1: Because your dad left too.
2: Mm-hmm.
1: How old were you?
2: I was three. Yeah, my dad bailed when I was three.
1: Wow. So, I mean, there's definitely that sense from us because we never had a dad, but your ministry is Dad Tired. Literally, some people are like, what do you mean, Dad? That's the name of the ministry, which thousands, right, of men all around the world basically are in a community where they talk about dad stuff and husband stuff as men, right?
2: Yeah, it's a bunch of humble guys who are saying, I'm tired. I don't really know what I'm doing, but I'm fully committed to fall in love with Jesus and helping my family do the same.
0: Every wife now just pulled out her phone and she's looking this up.
1: Yeah, and so we're going to talk a little bit today about your book, The Dad Tired Q&A Mixtape. By the way, what's the old idea of the mixtape?
2: The book is really for all the seasons of dadhood. You're going to think through, how do you make big decisions as a family? How do you stay intimate with your wife? How do you connect with your kids? How do you pray with your kids? Do you really need to go to church? How do you find a church? Basically, we're trying to have a soundtrack for you as a dad in all the seasons that you're going to experience in life as a father, and really have kind of a roadmap that's going to point you back to Jesus, back to the gospel, so that you can be the husband, father, disciple God's called you to be.
1: Now, you've got four kids.
2: Yeah.
1: You just said, man, when you brought home number one, you felt the same thing. So let's hit some of those questions you just raised. So as a dad, how would you start to coach a dad? Like, how do you really connect with your son or daughter?
2: Yeah, what I found interesting when I first had my kids was my wife obviously carried the baby. And so there's something happening. I'm not smart enough to tell you all the things that are happening medically and from a, you know, physiological perspective, but she's carrying the baby. And then for my wife, she nursed the baby. So there's like instant bonding.
0: Yeah.
2: But for me, I remember thinking like, this is just a blob, like a human blob. what do I do with this little creature?
0: And they can do nothing.
2: My wife's up in the middle of the night and she's really experiencing this bonding. And for me as a dad, I remember the first time my son rolled a ball to me. He was old enough to sit up and he rolled a ball and it was just like game over. Now we can do stuff together. That was honestly, I remember so distinctly, like this is the first time I felt, of course I loved him and but it was like, there's this deep bond. I was just thinking about this actually on the plane ride today. One of the coolest things about God, the Bible tells us that he dwells with us. Literally from Genesis to Revelation, there's just over and over, God is with, he's with them in the garden on their worst day. He's with them in the wilderness as they're turning their back on him. Bible says in John 1 that he dwelled among them. He gives us the Holy Spirit to dwell inside of us. And then he comes back in Revelation. He will be with us again and he will be our God. Like God is a dwelling God. Mm-hmm. And so what do we do as dads? Well, we dwell with our kids. Mm-hmm. It doesn't need to be fancy. God doesn't always have to do miracles and miraculous stuff. We literally just be fully present. The times I feel like I'm the best dad is when I'm dwelling with the Lord, I rest in his presence, and then I'm just with my kids. Mm. I'm literally just fully present with them.
0: Dave, I feel like a lot of dads are saying, I don't know how to do that. Did you feel that with our kids?
1: Oh, 1,000%.
0: Yeah.
1: I mean, I really did. I was full of fear. And it didn't go away. I almost felt, and I think this is wrong. Tell me if you've done this or if you've in your community of dad tired, if you hear men say this, I almost felt like, yeah, the first 2 or 3 years are just their mom years. Mm-hmm. They're going to connect with mom better. Mm-hmm. I'm going to wait till they can do stuff.
2: Right.
1: You know, throw the ball back to me and then I'll engage. And I sort of had that perspective. I'm just going to wait. I sometimes feel that with the grandkids now. It's like, oh, my days are coming, but I don't think that's the way we should approach it.
2: Yeah. No, there was one time I was thinking about this recently. I was sitting with my son and we were watching TV. Actually, he was just working on something. I don't know. He was reading a book or doing something on the couch and I was watching TV and this news alert came on, you know, flashing red lights, breaking news. And my son was saying, hey, dad. And I said, hold on. This is really important. And I'm watching. And he tried to get in, hey, dad. And I said, hold on, buddy. I'm trying to watch this. This is really important. Third time he said, he's like, hey, dad. And I get frustrated. I'm like, dad, I'm trying to watch. This is about the future of our world. I said those words. And as I said those words, I felt immediate conviction. Like the Lord was just speaking to me. You're worried about the future of the world and the future of the world is sitting right next to you trying to get your attention. And I was like, what am I doing? So I had a mentor tell me one time, Jared, you're going to have a million job titles, but you will die a husband, you will die a father, you will die a disciple. Go crush it at those three things. Mm-hmm. So how do we connect with our kids? Like, what are you saying yes to that doesn't hit those three categories? If you're saying yes to something and doesn't hit those three categories, start saying no more often to
0: those. Name those again, Jared.
2: Husband, father, disciple. Everything that gets thrown in your life and on your plate should be filtered through those three things. If it doesn't help you become better at those three things, say no to it and start saying yes to those three.
1: You mentioned earlier being fully present. Mm-hmm. So have you figured out a way to be your soul is there with your wife and your kids?
2: Well, no, I have not figured that out. if I'm honest, I've been convicted by it and yeah. I'm trying to grow in that. I just met with a group of guys this last weekend and we were talking and they were strangers to me. I was speaking at an event and then we met afterwards for dinner and we were literally all talking about what it's like to be present, but not present.
1: Mm. Yeah.
2: And how we're all guilty of that. I was even thinking, you know, my dad left, sounds like your dad left too. That's so painful for a child to not have a dad around. But I was also thinking, I wonder how painful it is to have a dad who's there, but not really there. Mm-hmm. And if that's even equally as painful, that he's sharing a home with you and yet you don't feel like you're connecting with him at all. Like, I don't know that reality, but I wonder if my kids might say that. And that thought terrifies me.
1: Yeah.
2: That I'm there, but I'm not really there. You know, I could spout out some answer, but I think even just you asking that question, I think most parents, if they were honest, could probably answer that question pretty easily. Like, I'm spending a lot of time on things that just don't matter.
0: Oh, it's so easy for both mom and dads right now just to be scrolling. Mm-hmm. When our kids are present, we're on our phones. And I think it's easy for all of us to just space out because that world feels more interesting sometimes than when we have toddlers.
2: It is more interesting.
0: Yeah.
2: I mean, my toddler literally, you know, 2 days ago colored all over our brand new house walls with a crayon and then took yogurt and threw it all over the house. Like, why would I not want to look at the top 5 destinations that I can go to on a budget?
1: Right now.
2: Yeah.
1: Booking a flight. I mentally
2: put myself there, you know?
1: You know, as a pastor, I have definitely felt the tension of serving marriages in our church. I mean, it's a passion of ours and, you know, couples aren't falling apart, but they're not really connecting either. So things can look fine on the surface or on the outside, but there's always some drift happening
0: for sure
1: underneath. And you see this as a leader and you know, marriages need support, but figuring out what to do, often it can feel overwhelming. So we've walked with a lot of churches through this, and most just need a simple place to start.
0: And we have that for you. So if you thought about doing a marriage event but didn't want to build it from scratch, this is a great way forward. When you purchase 10 or more workbooks, we'll include the full video study. Just use the code STRONGFAMILIES through June 30th. And you can go to familylifetoday.com and click the link in the show notes and just again, enter the discount code STRONGFAMILIES. We talked about the problem. Did we answer
2: it? Well, here's what I tossed out to those guys. I was just saying that we were all relating to that.
1: Yeah.
2: We ended that meeting by saying, I wonder if we would be better at dwelling with our kids being more present with our kids if we were intentional about dwelling with the Lord and spending time with the Lord. If I was intentional to say, I'm going to turn off all the noise and just spend time with the Father, to be in the presence of the Father, if that would have an impact on me being more present with my kids, I think it would. But I think it's an experiment for all of us parents to do. Like, just, do I have space carved out in my life, or I'm just going to be quiet with the Lord? And you're a parent listening, like, when am I possibly going to do that? But it's probably just a little bit of intentionality, you know, 10, 15 minutes to spend before the kids get up, after kids go to bed, whatever, to spend. I'm just going to be with the Lord and to see, does that make me a more present parent as I've been with the Father?
1: Yeah, and I think he gives you his eyes.
2: Yeah,
1: and exactly. You'll see things like he did when he said, just future sitting right here. Mm-hmm. I think you're right. Mm-hmm. That's the answer. To be a better husband, be a better dad. Let me ask you this. Have you processed the father wound? Because, you know, my dad walked out, and for decades, I didn't really even know I had one. But then when I realized, oh, boy, that processing made me a better man, a dad. And a lot of guys, I don't know if they've ever taken that journey. What about you?
2: Under 30 years old, I would have said my dad's absence didn't impact me. And I would have really believed that.
1: Yeah.
2: Like, no, he was gone, but it didn't, you know, I didn't even know what it was like without him there. So it doesn't matter. For something happened to me, you know, they say most guys' brains can take up to 25 years old to fully develop. I'm like, it's got to be 30. Because I think that's when it was like, yeah, I'm starting to get it a little bit more. But 30 years old when I was really starting to understand, oh, some of my behaviors are a direct result of not having my dad around. Mm-hmm. Part of it was what we talked about yesterday, which is I'm looking for affirmation in places because I didn't have a man telling me, you're doing a good job and I'm proud of you. So I'm looking for every possible way for somebody to tell me, both in good areas, sinful areas. I'm just looking for somebody to say, you're doing a good job and I'm proud of you. But I would say, you know, I'm in my mid 30s. So I think I've just started that journey of just starting to make that. But the other thing I would say too, is I think for men, one of the greatest gifts you can give yourself is to have some self-awareness to say, to pause for a moment, reflect on your own behaviors, your thoughts, your behaviors, your actions, and to say, does that have a direct correlation to my childhood? And you start to do that, and I think you'll find yourself maturing as a man.
1: Yeah, it's interesting. I sat with a counselor a couple weeks ago, and I'm like, hey, Greg, I'm struggling with forgiveness. And it's not my dad. I've worked through that years ago. And he immediately did what you just did. He goes, just know this, and we can talk, but this is where I'm going to go. I go, where? And I should know where he's going to go. He goes, your struggle with forgiveness now is connected to your childhood. Now we just got to be able to make the connection. It's something with your dad or something with your brother dying. It's something with God, but there's a connection. So you're a young man. Have you felt like you're becoming the man God wants you to be because you process that?
2: Well, first I would just say to what you just said terrifies me as a parent now. Well, he said, you know, basically, I'm going to tie this back to your childhood. And all I'm thinking is, how am I damaging my kids now?
0: Oh, right. Right. We already know.
1: Right.
2: Yeah. And they're going to have that same conversation, my kids. But to go back to the point, I think if we can be men now while our kids are young, you know, for a lot of the dad tired guys, they still have young kids in the house.
1: Yeah.
2: And so to start now to become a healed man. And, you know, the other thing I would say, I talk to a lot of guys, and the Bible says that if we confess our sins to God, he's faithful and just to forgive us of them, which is just such an amazing promise. Mm. But there are a lot of guys who were walking around forgiven, but not healed. God has forgiven them for sure, but they don't feel forgiven or healed. But then James says, confess your sins to one another, pray for one another that you would be healed. And man, if we could become dads who are healed men, and part of that healing is the confession of sin, the going to another brother and saying, man, I don't know why I do this. I don't know why I keep doing this, man. I want to confess to you, but also I want to process this stuff. I want to tie back to things that happened in my childhood. If we can become healed men now, I'm hoping that there'll be less conversations or material available for my kids when they're sitting in their counselors.
0: Do you guys feel like men need to be in other groups or some sort of accountability with other men? Does that really help?
2: They need other brothers. Accountability has always been like a sticky word for guys, because like, hey, you want to meet on Tuesdays for accountability? He's like, no.
0: Why would I want to do that?
2: Why would I want to wake up at 6 a.m.?
1: That
2: doesn't sound fun. But I meet with a group of guys, a lot of whom are in the military. These are, you know, these are intense, tough men. And the way we frame it is, we know that this spiritual leadership thing is a battle for our families, and that we're at the front lines of that battle, and the enemy is going to attack us and in hopes that our whole family is destroyed. And so I meet with them, and we bring this up every week. I'm meeting with you because I need you, brothers, to help me so that my family doesn't come under attack, or when it does, that I have some truth, somebody to speak truth. That feels more compelling to me than like, hey, can you check in on my behavior every week, you know? But to really realize, like, this is a real spiritual battle. And I don't want to lose it. I want to run the race well.
0: So good, Jared.
1: Yeah, and I would add that I do not believe a man can be healed without men.
2: Yeah.
1: I mean, if you're a guy listening right now and you're trying to do this on your own, you can't do it. Some of us fear, I don't want to be that vulnerable with other guys. Man, if you take the risk to be vulnerable with other men, you're going to get toward healing. They're going to, just like you said in James, God forgives. And it's interesting that he uses people to help us heal. I mean, he heals, but he says, no, if you keep that sin to yourself or that struggle to yourself, you're not going to heal. And you're going to win for a day or a week, and then you're going to be right back there. But when you get a brother in there I used to say as a pastor, if you come up to me and say, hey, here's my confession, you're just cheating because I'm not in your life.
2: Right.
1: And then you're going to walk out and go, I'm all good now.
2: Right.
1: And then you're going to struggle again. But if you get a brother who's going to say, hey, how you doing with that area that we talked about last week? Again, not just the accountability thing, but the brotherhood that I want to walk with you and I want to sharpen one another to be better. Then you see healing. It sounds like you're doing that like on a weekly basis.
2: Yeah. And that's, by the way, that's like one or two guys. That doesn't need to be a Bible study of 10 guys.
1: Right.
2: That's like one or two guys that we're talking about. You know, it's very small, tight-knit group of brothers that's like, you know, I need you in my corner for this figuring this stuff out.
1: What do you say to the guy that doesn't have it and is listening right now and going, I'm good?
2: Well, you're incredibly naive to think that you're going to go through life and not take a lot of wounds, and that your family, if you love your kids and your wife, dude, you got to pursue this stuff.
1: Yeah.
2: You got to be serious about this stuff because you're incredibly vulnerable by yourself.
0: And how do they do that? What are a listener could be thinking, well, yeah, it's easy for you guys. You've got this, you know, all these followers. You probably have friends all over. Dave, you're a pastor. You're around men all the time. I hear a lot of wives say, my husband needs some friends, but he says, I have you as my friend. I don't need anybody else. So I like that you address that. But what are the first steps a man could take? You're talking to these guys all the time, Jared.
1: Yeah. Jump in the dad tired community.
2: It was honestly, like, what? First, my followers aren't those close friends. So it doesn't matter, who cares about followers and, you know, platforms. It's the guy I went to high school with. You know, that's my, those are the guys I'm calling. Not to say it's the guys you went to high school with, but you know what I mean? It's a close friend that you already know. But honestly, I would say it's easy to find a guy who watch a game with you, you know, come over, watch March Madness, watch a football game or whatever. It's hard to find guys who are serious about this kind of stuff. And this is why the dad tired community is so powerful, because you can go on there and I promise you there's a dad tired guy that lives near you. And even if he doesn't, there's a dad tired guy who says, I'll Zoom with you every Tuesday and be that brother in your corner. So I know that's
0: cool.
2: You know, there really is a community of humble men who are trying to partner with each other to fight for this stuff.
1: Yeah, I think what you're saying, and I agree, Jared, is if you want it, you will find it.
2: Yeah.
1: You will make it happen. And in another sense, it's like, if you want it, ask God. God will bring men into your life.
0: That's what I was gonna say.
1: You might even already know who they are. It's just like, let's take this to the next level and sharpen one another to be the man and husband that our wives long for us to be.
0: I mean, I love the scripture. If we're calling out to God and asking for that, he will do it. And as a wife, I can pray that for my husband. Father, bring other men into his life that will encourage him, love him, hang out with him.
1: So we mentioned earlier that if you want to really love your wife, basically follow Jesus. If you really want to love your kids, would you say the same thing or would it be different?
2: Absolutely do the same thing, man. The more time I spend with Jesus, the more I'm realized that I don't deserve the amount of grace I've been given. And it's hard to think about that. Often that, man, God should have turned his back on me and he didn't. Instead of turning his back on me, he did the opposite. He adopted me in and then called me son. and delights in me. He should be furious at me because of my sin. And instead, because of Jesus, calls me son and it delights me. I bring a smile to his face. Incredible. How do you hear that message and not show more patience to your kids? Mm. God doesn't just punish me when I mess up. He's long suffering. He's over and over. How many times do you forgive? Somebody asked Jesus. Well, you just keep doing it, essentially is what he said. You keep doing it and you keep doing it. Well, when you sit in that, God has kept forgiving me and keeps forgiving. Well, yeah, I'm just going to keep showing grace to my kids. I'm going to keep loving my wife because God keeps loving me. I mean, just, it's really hard to spend time with Jesus and not be a better husband and father.
1: You know, as I'm listening to you, Jared, I'm thinking there's a guy listening. He's this close. You know, maybe he's fallen away, or maybe he's never really understood what you just, in a couple sentences, sort of articulated the gospel. How would you call that guy? You even said at lunch, man, at the end of a lot of your talks now, you're saying, I'm calling guys to surrender. How would you call that guy to surrender? What would it look like? What would it sound like?
2: Yeah, I imagine there's somebody who's listening to this episode right now because you saw something about fatherhood. And maybe your wife and you wanted to know more about parenting, or maybe you're a guy and you're like, yeah, I could probably use, you know, some tips on how to be a better dad. And maybe you didn't know that this is what God was like, that you thought you got to get your stuff together in order for God to like you. Or maybe, if once I kind of get these things figured out, then God will want to be near me. That's just, brother, if I could just speak to you for a second, like that's not the God of the Bible. Every other religion would say that's what you need to do, get your stuff together. But the God of the Bible would say, I see you in your mess and I'm not going to leave you there. Instead of the Bible being one page long, because he would say, oh, you're too messy, I'm leaving. The Bible is thousands of pages long because he says, I'm going to keep pursuing you and chasing you down with my great love. And so, brother, if that's you listening right now and you're like, I just didn't know that's what God was like, that is what God's like. He's different than every other God. And if you are willing to see that message, to hear that message and say, I want to follow that God, I want to surrender my life to that Jesus with as much information as I know and as confusing as it is, dude, there's literally nothing more important. The work meeting that you're going to right now, the place you're going to right now, whatever, the pulling into the house right now, whatever you're doing right now is not, there's nothing more important than to say, Jesus, I think you had an appointment for me to hear this message right now. And I want to follow you the best that I know how. And I promise you, you start to fall in love with that God, you will become the man that God is calling you to be.
1: And let me invite you, brother, to pray with me right now. Yeah, I don't know where you are, car, family room, wherever you are. If this is your moment to say, I need to surrender, just pray with me right now. Jesus, I surrender all of my life to you as a man, as a husband, as a dad, as a single man, whatever you stage you're in. Lord, I'm surrendering areas of my life that I'm pursuing that are not what you want me to pursue. I'm giving those over to you, and I'm surrendering my life to receive Jesus and what he's done for me, and that I am forgiven and I receive that now. God, would you make me the husband, the dad, the man that you created me to be, and I've tried to be, but I've failed miserably. I can't do it without you. So I'm asking you, Jesus, I'm giving you all of me. Make me the man you created me to be.
0: Okay, I think one of the things I love about Jared is his authenticity, but also he's super practical. Like, what can this look like?
1: Yeah, I mean, he's a dad living out a dad life, and he's tired.
0: And again, his book is called Dad Tired and Loving It. His ministry is actually called Dad Tired, but the subtitle is called Stumbling Your Way to Spiritual Leadership.
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10: USA Radio News, I'm Anthony Lucero. Secretary of State Marco Rubio is in Bahrain meeting with Gulf Corporation Council allies, saying the U.S. wants peace with Iran, but not at any price.
11: If in fact we accepted that you can charge money to use an international waterway because it happens to be near your territorial space, well then this will spread throughout the world like a contagion.
10: Rubio also says Iran will not be permitted to charge tolls for ships passing through the Strait of Hormuz. The UN is pausing ship evacuations through the Strait of Hormuz after Iran attacked a Singapore-flagged vessel. No casualties were reported, but the incident comes as the U.S. and Iran tensions continue during a fragile peace effort. Secretary of State Marco Rubio says Gulf nations support keeping maritime traffic open.
12: At the closing bell, the Dow Jones Industrial Average added 71 points, the S&P 500 lost less than a point, and the NASDAQ fell 118 points. I'm Sarah Lee Kessler.
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13: In our KCIS Seattle area forecast, cloudy with a chance of rain this evening, then rain likely overnight. Cloudy with rain tomorrow morning, then partly sunny with a chance of showers and a slight chance of thunderstorms in the afternoon. Rain tomorrow night, mostly cloudy with a chance of rain Saturday, and mostly cloudy with a slight chance of rain on Sunday. Our lows tonight in the 50s, highs tomorrow through Sunday in the 60s.
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17: So I want to say to everyone today, bring your doubts to God. 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
16: Dr. Erwin Lutzer is with us today on Focus on the Family with Jim Daly. I'm John Fuller, and today we're going to be diving into a topic that every believer wrestles with at some point, and that is prayer. Stay with us for some great biblical insights and heart on this topic.
8: Jen, frequently Christians and non-Christians will explore prayer. They'll ask themselves, why do we do it? Does it really matter? Is God really there? Does he hear it? Does he answer? And we're going to explore those tension points. And, you know, sometimes there's non-tension points as well. I remember playing football in high school, didn't know whether I wanted to do college ball. I got scholarship offers. And I knelt down and prayed in that visiting locker room at Big Bear, California. Said, Lord, if you don't want me to play college ball, break a bone today, but don't let it hurt. Third quarter of that game, my collarbone got snapped in half. It didn't hurt. I went, okay, I'm going to take that as an answer to prayer as a 17-year-old boy. Mm-hmm. And, you know, that was just the Lord's way of saying, I heard you. I'm with you. You want an answer? Here it is. So that was a very direct answer to prayer that I received.
16: Yeah.
8: Sometimes it's going to happen like that. Sometimes it won't. And we want to help you think about why today with a very special guest.
16: Yeah. And I've got friends right now who are dealing with really deep difficulties in life, and God doesn't seem to be answering the way they want or right away. And we're going to be talking about those mm-hmm. kinds of circumstances as well. Dr. Erwin Lutzer is a theologian and pastor emeritus of the Moody Church in Chicago. He served there for 36 years as senior pastor. He's on three radio programs with 1,000 different outlets in the U.S. and internationally and online. And he's authored more than 70 books. We're so pleased to have him here to talk about this one called Why Doesn't God Answer My Prayers? A Biblical Guide to God's Hidden Purposes.
8: Dr. Lutzer, welcome back. It's always good to have you here.
18: So glad to be with you today, Jim. And we're going to be talking about a topic as you introduced it, namely, why doesn't God answer our prayers? Now, I'm sure that this is your experience. It's been mine, where so many people deconstruct from the Christian faith because they pray something, they're in desperation, God doesn't seem to answer, and so they say, to quote the words of one man, God isn't worth a nickel to me. So we're going to help people to understand that God has hidden purposes, and we're going to use some biblical examples to help them to process, as all of us need to, the whole issue of unanswered prayer.
8: Yeah, and that statement, I mean, on the one hand, that reality is good that people can express that, and you can express it to the Lord. He's big enough to hear your concerns and your complaints, but far better to figure this out so that your expectations don't lead to a disconnection, right? That you think, why doesn't God answer my prayer or every prayer, etc.? You had an acquaintance who didn't want to attend a prayer meeting, so I'm assuming that person was a Christian who was afraid that God wouldn't answer his prayer.
18: Well, they prayed for their pastor. They had an all-night prayer meeting, and this woman said, if God didn't answer all those prayers, I'm leaving Christianity. Now, she is a Christian, and she'll probably come back, but the deep disappointment in God, which is what we're going to be talking about, is everywhere. And so, for example, when it comes to healing, and we can talk about that, about the fact that people frequently pray that they will be healed, as the example is that I've just given, and God doesn't come through. And so they are deeply disappointed, and oftentimes it erodes their faith and they stop praying about anything.
8: Well, let's build the framework here. What or how would you describe the purpose of prayer?
18: That's an excellent question. The purpose of prayer is to get us beyond our requests to fellowship with God. And that's one of the mistakes that is often made. You know, we treat God like a slot machine. You know, I need this, I need that. Mm-hmm. But ultimately, why is it that we have so many needs? The answer is to bring us into God's presence and to help us all to understand that we have a greater need for God and his presence than we do the answers to our prayers.
8: Let me ask you this, Dr. Lutzer, because, you know, you go back 2,000 years and what the early Christians were dealing with, so many creature comforts that didn't exist, indoor plumbing, just simple things. And it seems to me that, you know, most of those prayers were around physical need. You know, people couldn't walk, people couldn't see, people couldn't hear. And the Lord, along with the disciples and those around him, were able to pray for people and you know, obviously the book Acts is full of stories where people were made whole. In today's environment, it feels like, you know, the needs are met, but we have a certain higher self-orientation. You mentioned it as a slot machine. So we're just playing this kind of thing with the Lord where we want more or better or something that brings us greater comfort. And that's not the healthiest place spiritually to be, I wouldn't think.
18: And in the book of Acts, of course, these miracles occurred because they were done by the apostles. Later on throughout church history, you don't see the same miracles. But in answer to your question, Jim, many people treat prayer like they do an oxygen mask on an airplane.
8: Mm.
18: Now, when we flew here from Chicago, we didn't need the oxygen mask for which good. We were grateful, but we were glad that it was there. And many people say, well, now we're in trouble. Now we need God. Yes, you do, but actually, it's deeper than that. You have to understand that your fellowship with God has to continue despite the disappointment. People can spill out their hurt before God. God can take it. It's oftentimes at the end of our rope when we tell God what we think of him and do it reverently, hopefully, that God begins to pour grace into our souls and we experience his presence.
8: Yeah, and that's so good to remember. And I think that point of relationship is the key. I mean, we're created for relationship. So the evidence of that prayer life is to be in relationship with God. And we're going to get into so much of that. How can we embrace the mystery of prayer? I mean, prayer is rather a mystery. I mean, yes, sometimes, no, often. What is the mystery of prayer?
18: I'm thinking of the early apostles and those who suffered for their faith. I'm sure that before they were burned at the stake or they were taken and crucified as Peter was, they were probably praying for deliverance. But here's the key. There's a difference between asking God for specific things and committing ourselves to God. I believe that there are many people who are listening right now who are going to find a change in their lives when they finally give their request to God and commit those requests to God, not demanding a certain answer, but being willing to receive whatever he gives them.
8: Mm.
18: And that's an important lesson for us to learn. So they didn't always get the answer to their prayers either.
8: Yeah.
18: And we have to understand, none of us can comprehend the mystery that you referred to, because back behind God, so to speak, he's working things that we don't see. And that's where faith comes in.
8: Right.
18: So I want to say to everyone today, bring your doubts to God. You know, you have questions, you have doubts, you have mysteries. Bring it to God. It's not wrong to doubt if you're an honest doubter. Now, dishonest doubters, that's a different thing.
8: Yeah. But in that, the end of that is critically important, that God's purposes may not be known to us. He
18: exactly.
8: had a purpose for John.
18: Oh, and Jim, we're going to be giving some illustrations of that.
16: And before you move on, what was Jesus' assurance to John there in the prison cell? What did he send back as a message?
18: Well, he sent back a message about the fact that miracles were being done. And then Jesus said, "Blessed are those who are not offended because of me." If I could give a very contemporary response to that, it would be, "Blessed are those who are not upset with the way I run my business."
8: The way I run the shop.
18: Mm-hmm. Yes.
8: I mean, that's funny, but accurate. And wow. I think that's the whole point. You know, again, so much of this life mirrors what God's trying to teach us in a spiritual context. So you have marriage. What's the biggest issue in marriage typically? Expectations that are unmet. What I expect of my spouse. And then you spend a lifetime better understanding what the relationship should be. It is exactly the same thing with our relationship with the Lord. What are our expectations and what should be the proper healthy expectations of our relationship with the Lord?
18: Blessed are those who have no reason to believe. That's visible, but yet they keep believing. That is indeed the height of faith.
8: Mm-hmm. And that's every one of us that have proclaimed Christ are in that category in this century.
19: I mean, we have to look back 2,000 years when he walked and say, okay, I believe. I believe he's the Messiah. I believe he did everything he said. I believe the word of God is true and right. So let me ask you this. You had a great story in the book about a man you called Ted who wrote a letter about his unanswered prayers. Share that story about Ted.
18: This is so critical to many people listening. Ted was listening to a Word of Faith evangelist who said that if you believe God, he'll give you money. That's the essence of it. And there are many who teach that thing. So Ted tried it. He's a believer. He's in prison. But he's trusting God both for health, because he had some health issues, and for money. And none of it came to pass. Mm. So he writes and says, what's wrong? Well, of course I answered. But here's the point. I want to speak about healing, since that's oftentimes a pressure point for people. Is healing in the atonement? Yes, of course. Jesus died for us, body, soul, and spirit. But we don't get our complete inheritance in this life. Jesus also came to abolish death, and that hasn't happened. So yes, there's physical healing that we shall receive, but we can't insist on it now. Even faith healers who teach that you can have whatever you want if you have faith, they end up dying. And so what we need to do is to understand that you can name it, but you can't always claim it.
19: Yeah. You know, and I appreciate that. One of the things that can be complicating for a non-believer or a new believer, and probably some mature believers, is this idea of God's omniscience. He knows. He knows the day we're going to die. He knows the number of hairs on our head. I mean, that's pretty profound. The point is, he knows everything. That's what that scripture is trying to say, in my opinion. But in that context, if he already knows everything in that way, again, prayer, is prayer really there to move him?
18: Or Jim, let's go back to Jesus in the Sermon on the Mount. Jesus says this, when you pray, don't use repetition like the heathen do, for your Father knows in advance what you need. And then what's the next thing out of his mouth? When you pray, pray thus, our Father who art in heaven, and you end up with, you know, give us this day our daily bread. So Jesus acknowledged both. On the one hand, God knows exactly what we need. On the other hand, we're to ask for it. Yeah. And we have to embrace that mystery.
16: Well, we're talking about the essence of the Christian walk and what it means to fellowship with God in prayer, and the mysteriousness of God's nature and this whole process of prayer. Get a copy of this terrific resource from Dr. Erwin Lutzer. It covers so much about prayer. The title is Why Doesn't God Answer My Prayers? And you or someone you know needs this book. We have it here at the ministry, and you'll find the link to get your copy of this book at FocusOnTheFamily.com/broadcast. And we've really centered on kind of individual prayers, but there's an element of corporate prayer that I think a lot of us don't experience, because many in the Christian community are just kind of going solo. So how important is that, and why?
18: Why should we pray with one another? It's so important that we not only individually connect with God, but even as a corporate group, as a church. Why? What God wants to do is to help us to understand, number one, we can't face life alone. It should be done in the company of other believers as we run the race of life. We run together. The other thing is, it's so important for us to understand that we need the support of other believers in the midst of our distress. Now, we can't get into the whole story right here. But John, do you remember Jesus in Gethsemane said to Peter, James, and John, come and watch with me. Now they blew it because they slept. But the point is, even Jesus said, I need people around me. I remember a woman who was divorced and her husband actually kidnapped the child. Terrible situation. And she said, I'm praying about it. I said, do you have other believers to pray with you? She said, no, I don't. I said, you have to have that. You have to have people who sympathize with you, people who believe along with you, because we are, after all, one body. So that's why I think corporate prayer is so important. And one of my burdens, actually, as a pastor, is to know the number of churches that no longer have prayer meetings.
16: Mm-hmm.
19: And I think that's a tragedy.
20: Yeah, so much so. I mean, let's talk about the benefits of prayer, that personal transformation that takes place when we pray. You know, so often we're coaching those around us. We do that here at Focus. Here's how, when you're in the heat of a battle in your marriage, here's how to back up, take a deep breath, kind of de-escalate, and approach the problem a little more godly. And you'll have a better outcome. I think prayer is just like that. When you come into prayer, and as we lay those burdens on the Lord, we share our burdens with God, something does change our heart and our attitude. What is that change?
18: Jim, this is so critical. We must recognize that oftentimes people who pray, Lord, help me, should be praying, Lord, transform me.
20: Mm.
18: And they are willing to pray for the Lord's help, but not for his transformation. The best example of this comes from the book of James. James says, you pray and you receive not because you ask amiss. I think I'm quoting the King James here, that you might consume it on your own lusts. Now, James goes on and tells us exactly how to pray. He says, submit yourselves to God. In other words, you're not going to tell God what to do, but you do give him the desires of your heart. Submit yourselves to God. Resist the devil, because he's going to want to come after you and destroy your prayer life. And then it says, humble yourselves in the presence of the Lord, and he will raise you up. Draw near to God, and he will draw near to you. So here's what I want to emphasize. It is not simply asking God for help. Every time we come, we should say, Lord, what is it that you want me to change? What are you trying to say to me? Because after all, prayer brings about transformation.
20: That's so good. I mean, it's a posture, an emotional and spiritual posture before the Lord. Asking God questions is a good place to go. He is the creator of the universe.
18: Yeah.
20: Right.
18: Yes.
20: I mean, we talk about standing in front of or being in a meeting with the richest man in the world, Elon Musk. What would you ask him? Okay, let's go up a few notches. The creator of the universe. Yeah. What are the questions that you have for him?
18: And I believe that we honor God in our worship, even though there's a great deal of mystery. You know, as an older man, I spend a great deal of time contemplating God. I can't get my mind around the eternality of God, but I meditate and contemplate anyway, because I believe that that exalts the Lord. And while I'm on the topic, every morning I recite the same verses. I will bless the Lord at all times. His praise shall continually be in my mouth. That's the way I begin. So no matter what's going on around me, and sometimes it's good, sometimes I don't see it as being good, but I accept it. And I want to bless God anyway.
20: You know what's critical in there, Erwin, and I want to highlight this, that attitude is all the difference. That's the point. If you're in a bad spot and you're cursing the Lord, and that can be without language, that's more like, why would you put me in this spot? I mean, that to me is a little disrespectful, rather than saying, Lord, I don't understand it. I don't know why I'm in this circumstance, but I'm going to trust you. Those are very different emotions.
18: Yeah. Blessed is the person who, when he doesn't receive from the Lord what he wants, nonetheless continues to worship.
20: Hmm.
18: And in doing that, we honor the Lord, and that's the means of transformation.
20: Yeah.
18: God wants to transform us, and so prayer is one of the means, but it can't be just simply asking God for requests.
20: You know, I'm so grateful for the characters in the Bible, whether that's, you know, David or Peter. Yeah, I mean, everybody has their favorite misfit, right? And I say that respectfully, because they too were human, just like us. Abraham negotiates with the Lord when it comes to Sodom and Gomorrah. Speak to that.
18: Fascinating.
20: Yeah, this is good.
18: Fascinating. The 18th chapter of Genesis. Now, Abraham wants to save Lot and his wife and Lot's daughters. So he begins by saying, God, if you find 50 righteous, will you destroy Sodom and Gomorrah? God says no. And Abraham goes all the way down to 10 and says, Lord, if there are 10 righteous in Sodom and Gomorrah, you won't destroy it, will you? And God says, no, I won't. Abraham leaves, God leaves. Now the drama begins. He goes home and he speaks to Sarah, and I'm using my imagination here, and says, Sarah, I just spared Sodom and Gomorrah judgment because I got God down to 10. And now let's count them. Well, there's Lot, there's his wife, there's his two daughters, which is 4, but they are going to marry some young men, and so that's 6, and probably these young men come from godly parents. There are 10. Well, the next day, Abraham goes out and Sodom and Gomorrah is burning. Obviously, he's thinking Lot and his wife and family is not going to be spared. But here's the lesson. God sometimes gives us the desires of our heart, but it doesn't come like we expected to.
20: That's a good point.
18: He thought that Sodom and Gomorrah would not be burned. But lo and behold, it was burned, but Lot and his daughters were rescued. So let's remember, God has different ways of answering prayer.
20: Yeah, that is such a good point. I mean, again, we get dashed in our expectations of how God will answer a prayer, and that's equally important. Right here at the end, Habakkuk is another great example in the Bible of a man who trusted God in tough circumstances. How did he respond to the knowledge that God was sending judgment on Israel? And let me just put that in the context of today. Many Christians believe that kind of judgment is coming to us in America.
18: Jim, this is so fascinating. It is such a blessing. Habakkuk is praying, God, look at violence, do something. God responds, I am doing something. I'm bringing the Babylonians to destroy you.
20: Right.
18: And he responds and says, oh my, I wish I wouldn't have asked. And God says, I am doing something. I'm bringing the Babylonians to destroy you. So Habakkuk goes through all of this agony. How is he going to manage this? He's wrestling with the character of God. But then in the end, he begins to praise God because he begins to understand two attributes of God. Number one, his sovereignty and his justice, but also his care for his people. Now, this ends up with Habakkuk's prayer. He says, at the end of the book, chapter 3, I hear my body trembles, my lips quiver at the sound. Rottenness enters into my bones. My legs tremble beneath me. So he's in fear. Though the fig tree should not blossom, nor fruit be on the vines, the produce of the olive fail, and the fields yield no food, the flocks be cut off from the fold, and there be no herd in the stalls, yet will I rejoice in the Lord. I will take joy in the God of my salvation. God is my strength. He makes my feet like the deer's. He makes me tread on high places. And I say to everyone who is listening, if you have a pen or pencil, jot this down. As long as you have a pulse, you still have a praise. And Habakkuk proves that. Now, in the year 1700s, there was a man by the name of William Cooper who struggled with suicide. He took the prayer of Habakkuk, and in his writing, sometimes a light surprises, this is what Habakkuk meant to him. Though vine nor fig tree neither, their wanted fruit should bear, though all the fields should wither, nor flocks nor herds be there, yet God the same abiding, his praise shall tune my voice, for while in him confiding, I cannot but rejoice. So once again, my friend, if you have a pulse, you have a praise.
20: And in that context, and I want to punch this point right at the end, Dr. Lutzer. What you're describing is a resiliency of faith. And you must, as a pastor, look around and go, how much we need that right now. It doesn't feel like generally we as the church have great resilience of faith. It's like we're weak.
18: We sure are. And some of the reasons for this is the fact that many of us live in a country where there is prosperity. When you go to countries where there isn't, Mm-hmm. You find this kind of faith. But it's very difficult for us to trust God when everything under us falls apart.
20: And that's really the ultimate test. When it falls apart, can you maintain your connection to God?
18: Mm-hmm. Yes.
20: That is Paul when he wrote, in all things I will be content, in all circumstances. Not some, in all. And we seem not to be able to grasp that for ourselves. And it's right there. Dr. Lutzer, this has been fantastic. I know people are being helped in understanding that relationship and their prayer life or lack thereof, attitude toward prayer. This has been great. Mm-hmm. Let's come back for a second day and cover more out of your great book, Why Doesn't God Answer My Prayers? Probably the number one question in the Christian and the non-Christian community. Can we do it?
18: We can.
20: Okay, let's do that. And if this is striking a chord with you, which we hope it is, I don't think really most people are satisfied in that prayer life, get a copy of Dr. Lutzer's book directly from Focus on the Family. What's so good about supporting the ministry, we'll be able to send you the book to say thank you for being part of the ministry, and together we can help more people in their Christian

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5: There's a group in America today who believes that George Washington was not our first president. So who did they say was our first president? A man by the name of Samuel Huntington. How do they figure that? Well, in 1781, after we won the war, our Continental Congress met and ratified our Articles of Confederation. And the man who presided as president over that Congress was, you got it, Samuel Huntington, a brave man and a great patriot. But our first president of the United States, I think I'll stick with George. What about you? I'm Jerry Stewart, and that was One Moment in America.
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0: is Chris. 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
2: Catch up with some long-lost characters with fully illustrated art.
4: What a sight.
2: And original stories.
4: All right, for the good of

0: Well, I don't know about you, Zachary, but I really like Odyssey. Got a friendly feeling to it. Here's your dinner. What are you doing?
1: I'm trying to fix this wheel.
0: Oh, I know, honey. It's old. We'll get you a new wheelchair soon. Do you need anything else?
1: No, I'm fine.
0: Okay. I'll be in the kitchen.
1: Oh, I dropped my fork. I can't reach it.
2: Ow! What was that?
1: Nothing. I wish we could get all these boxes out of here. How am I supposed to move around?
0: Oh, honey, I'm sorry. Are you okay?
1: No.
0: What's the matter?
1: What's the matter? Everything. This house, this room, this sorry excuse for a city.
0: It'll get better, Zach. When you go to your new school, you'll make friends.
1: Oh, yeah, lots of friends. Everybody's gonna want to be pals with a kid in a wheelchair. I'd really be a lot of fun to play with.
0: I don't want to hear that.
1: You never want to hear that.
0: Stop it! Don't you sit there and act like this is easy for me.
1: You're right, Mom. You're the one in the wheelchair.
0: You will not talk to me like that. I am doing the best I can, and you better start trying to do the same. You will go to school, and you will go to therapy, and you will make the best of this situation. Is that clear?
1: Yes.
0: Good. Now eat your dinner, and then get ready for bed. You have to get up early for school tomorrow.
3: Quiet down. We've got a lot to do today. Good morning, everyone. Before we start, I'd like to introduce a new student in our class. This is Zachary Sellers. He just moved from... Where was it again?
1: Richland.
3: Oh, that's right. Richland. We're glad to have you, Zachary.
4: Mr. Winthrop?
3: Yes, Lucy?
4: In my class last year, we always had new people tell us about themselves.
3: That's a good idea. Would you like to tell us a few things about yourself, Zachary?
1: What kind of things?
3: Well, anything. Here, let me help you up here. You can sit in the front and...
1: I don't need your help.
3: Oh, okay. Well, why don't you come on up and...
1: I don't really want to.
3: We'd like to get to know you. What are your hobbies? What do you like doing?
1: Okay, fine. Hi, I'm Zachary Sellers. This year, I'm going to try out for the Odyssey soccer team. Oh, yeah, and I want to break the school high jump record, too. Those are my goals. Need anything else?
3: No, Zachary, that's fine. I'm sure you'll all have time to talk to Zachary later. Let's move on.
4: Zachary?
1: Yeah?
4: Hi, I'm Lucy.
1: Oh, yeah, the girl that made me get up in front of the class.
4: Uh-huh. And I just wanted to come and say that I'm sorry. I didn't know that it would embarrass you.
1: Yeah, don't worry about it. I'll see ya.
4: I have a friend in Richland. She used to live here. She moved to Richland and she really likes it there.
1: Hey, what a coincidence. I like it there too. A lot better than I like it here.
4: Oh, you'll get used to it. Odyssey's a great place once you get to know all the people. And when you start learning your way around, you'll see it's got everything a town like Richland does. We've got a mall, a movie theater, and there's this place called Wits End that's really...
1: You know what I really like best about Richland?
4: What?
1: In Richland, people mind their own business.
5: Now, let me run down this list and see if I've given you all the right stories for the next issue. Pete, you've got the student council campaign. Molly, you've got the track team preview. And Lucy, you're doing a story on the cafeteria controversy. Jack, you're going to cover this...
4: Mr. Burton?
5: Yes, Lucy?
4: There's no controversy. I just talked to Mrs. Manko. They decided not to put diced tomatoes in the tacos.
5: Oh, okay. Well, here's one other thing you can do. The new student interview. You want it?
4: Sure.
5: All right, I'll put you down for that.
4: Okay. Who's the student?
5: Let's see here. Zachary Sellers.
4: Zachary Sellers?
5: Mm-hmm. You know him?
4: Kinda.
5: You look a little pale, Lucy. You want something else?
4: No, that's okay. I'll do it. But this may be one short article, Mr. Burton.
6: Lucy, you stir that milkshake anymore, you're going to dissolve the spoon.
4: What? Oh, I guess. guess I'm not thirsty anymore.
6: Still nervous about that interview?
4: I just don't know what I'm going to do. How am I going to get him to tell me anything?
6: Maybe he'll warm up to you once you start talking.
4: I doubt it. You should have seen the way he ignored me in the hallway today. I was just trying to be friendly. I wonder what's bothering him. I mean, other than the obvious thing.
6: What's that?
4: He's in a wheelchair.
6: Oh, really? You know, a boy in a wheelchair came through here a little while ago.
4: Where'd he go?
6: Well, Connie took him upstairs in the elevator because he wanted to look at the train set. I guess he's still up there. Although I can't imagine why. The train's been out of order for a couple of days now.
4: Well, I guess now's as good a time as ever.
7: Yeah, these trains have been around for a long time. Sorry they're not working. You know, we have other things, too. Do you want to see some of the displays? Hello?
1: Huh?
7: Is there something wrong?
1: The coal car on this train.
7: Excuse me?
1: The coal car is wrong.
7: Wrong?
1: Yeah, every other car is authentic, but this is definitely wrong.
7: How?
1: This is a replica of a late 19th century steam engine train, right?
7: Well, to be honest, I'm not sure.
1: This type of coal car wasn't used until 1935.
7: How do you know that?
1: Trains used to be a hobby of mine.
7: Really?
4: Hi, Connie.
7: Oh, hi, Lucy.
4: Hi, Zachary.
1: Hi.
7: Look, I have a few things to do downstairs. Are you going to be okay up here?
1: Yeah, sure.
7: All right, well, just call if you need me.
4: Nice train, huh?
1: The coal car's wrong.
4: The what?
1: Nothing. So why'd you come up here? To play with a broken train?
4: Well, no. Actually, I came to talk to you.
1: You want to talk to me?
4: Yeah, I work for the Odyssey Owl, and we have this column where we interview new students. My editor wants me to interview you.
1: Hasn't anybody in this city ever heard of the right to privacy?
4: You don't have to do it. I just thought you might want to.
1: What kind of questions?
4: Just normal ones, nothing hard.
1: Like what?
4: I guess I would ask you about your interests, your family, your best subjects.
1: Why would anybody care about that?
4: We just figured people might want to get to know you.
1: Then you're asking the wrong questions. Do you want to write something people will be interested in?
4: Sure.
1: Well, then tell them why I'm in a wheelchair. Isn't that what you really want to know?
4: Only if you want to tell me.
1: I don't.
4: Okay, then you don't have to. But if you could just answer a couple other questions. For instance, what is your favorite...
1: Football accident.
4: What?
1: I was playing football in the street and I fell into a pothole. Broke both of my legs.
4: So they're just broken?
1: Yeah, I'll be on crutches in a few months.
4: Oh, good. I'm glad you told me.
1: Is that enough information for your interview?
4: Well, no.
1: Look, I gave you everything that's important. Nobody wants to hear anything else.
4: But I can't make a whole article out of
1: it. You're a capable reporter. I'm sure you can make it work.
4: If you won't tell me anything else, then I guess I'll have to.
1: I guess you will.
6: All right. Yeah, that'll be fine. Thanks, Eugene. Connie?
7: Yeah, Jack?
6: Eugene has a paper to write. He won't be in tomorrow.
7: Oh, okay.
6: Where's Zachary?
7: Oh, he's upstairs talking to Lucy.
6: What do you think of him?
7: Pete's me. Not talkative, that's for sure. Except about trains. Seems like he knows a lot about them.
4: Boy, what a waste of time.
6: What happened?
4: He wouldn't tell me anything. I don't have nearly enough for an article.
6: Did he even talk to you?
4: A little bit. I think most of the time he was just trying to irritate me. He did tell me why he's in a wheelchair, though.
6: Really?
4: Football accident. Said he fell into a pothole and broke both of his legs.
7: Wait a minute. Lucy, did you say he fell into a pothole?
4: Yeah.
7: Well, that's strange.
4: What is?
7: He told me he fell over a curb.
4: Really?
6: Are you sure that's what he said, Connie?
7: Yeah. And he just blurted it out like he thought I was dying to know.
4: Why would he say that? Is he teasing us?
6: I don't know.
4: I guess if I'm going to do this article about him, I better find out.
1: Give up.
4: Would you mind if I ate lunch with you?
1: Fine.
4: I just wanted to ask you something about...
1: Look, if you'll leave me alone, I will personally go up to your editor and tell him how hard you've worked on this interview and that I've been impossible to work with. That'll save your grade, right?
4: I'm not interested in my grade.
1: Then why do you keep on bugging me?
4: I just want to ask you a question.
1: Go on. I doubt I'll answer it, but go on.
4: Why did you lie to me?
1: Lie to you?
4: You didn't get this way from a football accident.
1: How do you figure?
4: You got your stories mixed up. You told Connie and me different things.
1: Oh. You know, I need to rehearse that.
4: Why did you lie to me?
1: It's none of your business.
4: Why don't you let anyone talk to you? You know, people will talk to you if you...
1: I have to go.
4: Why, Zachary? Why won't you talk to me? Or anybody?
1: Okay, if that's how you want it, answer a question for me. Why do you have two last names?
4: What does that have to...
1: Cunningham Schultz. That's how you sign your articles in the OWL. I've asked around and no one knows why. All they say is that you don't want to talk about it. Why not?
4: That has nothing to do with this.
1: Oh, it doesn't? So you're allowed to snoop around in my life, but I'm not allowed to know about yours. Okay, now I get it. I'm going to class.
4: Wait a minute. This article isn't about me. It's about you.
1: Right, I forgot. Everybody wants to know about the kid in the wheelchair.
4: That's not it.
1: Then what is it, Lucy? Why don't you leave me alone?
4: Because I have to finish this article.
1: Yeah, right. Let's just face it. You want the dirt. You want to know exactly what put me in this wheelchair, and so does everybody else. Okay, fine. I'll make everybody happy. I had surgery on my legs last month because I tore some ligaments. There. You're not writing this down.
4: I don't believe you.
1: Okay, fine. I was skiing and I fell off a mountain.
4: Is that the truth?
1: I was bungee jumping and the cable broke.
4: What really happened?
1: I was filming a rock video and stepped on some dry ice.
4: Why won't you tell me the truth?
1: Because the truth is boring. The truth is stupid. It was a stupid car accident, okay? A stupid car accident on a rainy night with a drunk driver who ran into us and put me in a wheelchair and killed my dad. There, are you satisfied? There's your hot story.
4: I'm sorry.
1: I hope the school enjoys reading about it. Now leave me alone.
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4: Blew it.
6: Don't be so hard on yourself, Lucy. You couldn't have known.
4: He was so mad. I wouldn't blame him if he never spoke to me again.
6: Doesn't sound like he spoke to you much to begin with.
4: Good point. He never wanted to talk to me.
6: I'm not so sure it was you, Lucy. It was probably just that you worked for the Owl. Some people get nervous talking to reporters.
4: Maybe you're right. I wish I didn't even have to write this article. I might have had a chance to get to know him.
6: Why? If it hadn't been for the article, you wouldn't have gotten to know him in the first place.
4: I'm not so sure that's true.
6: Really? Then why did you want to know him?
4: I wanted to understand, to let him know that I care. I wanted to be his friend.
6: Oh, does he know that?
4: He wouldn't believe me if I told him.
6: Well, maybe that's part of the problem. It's been my experience that it's always better to show somebody you care instead of just telling them.
22: Jack?
6: Yes, Connie?
22: Has the repairman come in for the microwave yet?
6: No, he called. He's coming in this afternoon.
22: Oh, okay. Oh, hi, Lucy.
4: Hi, Connie.
22: Hey, if you see Zachary anytime soon, tell him the train's fixed.
6: It is?
22: Yeah, there's somebody using it right now. Eugene must have fixed it this morning.
6: Couldn't have. He's at some symposium at the college.
22: Oh, well, has Jason been in?
6: No.
22: Then who?
6: That's strange.
4: Here goes.
23: Yes?
4: Hello, ma'am. Does Zachary Sellers live here?
23: He sure does. And you are?
4: Lucy, I'm a friend of his from school.
23: A friend?
4: Is he here?
23: Oh, sure. Sure. I'm glad you came by, Lucy. Come on in. Zach! Zach, could you come here, please? There's someone here to see you.
24: So,
23: Zach didn't tell me he'd made any friends at school.
24: What's going on?
23: Lucy came by to see you.
24: Lucy?
4: Hi.
23: Why don't you two make yourselves comfortable?
24: I'll be in the kitchen if you need me.
4: Thank you.
24: What do you want?
4: I just wanted to talk to you.
24: I've got a lot of stuff to do.
4: Please. It won't take long.
24: All right. Have a seat.
4: Okay, thanks.
24: I saw your article in the Owl. Not bad.
4: Thank you.
24: You didn't mention the accident. How come?
4: I thought it was too personal.
24: Isn't that what you reporters thrive on? Personal stuff?
4: Not always.
24: You lied, though.
4: I did?
24: You said I was nice.
4: I didn't really say you were nice. I just...
24: Zachary Sellers is a new student in our school. As I interviewed him, I found that he was nice, intelligent, and a talented person. That's what you said. Intelligent, okay. Talented, maybe. But nice?
4: Reporters are taught to read between the lines.
24: What do you mean?
4: I think that underneath all that toughness, you are a nice person. You've just had some bad things happen to you, and I don't think you're dealing with them very well.
24: Oh, you don't, huh?
4: No. You fixed the train, didn't you?
24: What are you talking about?
4: Connie said you knew a lot about trains.
24: Sure, I know something about trains.
4: Eugene spent days trying to fix that train and couldn't. Did you fix it?
24: Yeah, but what does that have to do with it?
4: It takes a very talented person to do something Eugene can't do.
24: So?
4: So why are you hiding that from everybody?
24: Because being able to fix model trains isn't something that comes up very often. It wasn't that big of a repair anyway. We had the same thing happen with one of my old sets.
4: What else can you do? What are you good at?
24: You've written the article. Why do you want to know?
4: I saw your history test laying on Mr. Winthrop's desk. You got a 98.
24: So?
4: So that means you're smart.
24: What's your point?
4: My point is that no one else got a 98.
24: What are you talking about?
4: I'm talking about how fortunate you are.
24: Fortunate? Are you nuts? I'm in a wheelchair.
4: But you still have your whole life ahead of you. You have intelligence, skills.
24: You're crazy.
4: You're alive, Zach.
24: You call this alive? What do you know anyway? How can you stand there on your two good legs and talk about all I have in this wheelchair?
4: At least you're here. I'd give anything if my dad were here in a wheelchair.
24: What? Why would you want your dad in a wheelchair?
4: Because at least he'd be alive.
24: What?
4: I was 9 when he was killed in a car accident. So don't tell me it's easy, Zach. I know what it's like.
24: I didn't know.
4: How could you? All you care about is feeling sorry for yourself.
24: So, what was your dad like?
4: His name was Hal Cunningham. I was Cunningham before my mom got remarried. He was a reporter for the Odyssey Times. I guess that's why I always wanted to be a reporter. I remember how he used to take me to the newsroom and let me pretend I was beating a deadline. I hammered all kinds of gibberish on his typewriter. What about your dad?
24: He was the manager of an accounting office. But he always used to tell me how he really wanted to be a train conductor. I remember we used to go down to the old depot in Richland, and he'd go over the trains and schedules.

0: line run so well?
1: Zachary did a lot of work on it.
0: He told me he was only up here 15 minutes.
1: Really? Well, tell him that any time he wants to come up here and make adjustments, go right ahead.
0: I will. Oh, that reminds me. I read your article about him, Lucy. It was good.
2: Thanks, Connie. But I wish I could ride it again.
0: Why? I thought it was fine. It was interesting and well-written.
2: But it wasn't about Zachary. Not the real Zachary, at least. I know him so much better now. We talked for 3 hours yesterday.
0: I don't get it. When he was up here with me, I couldn't get him to talk for anything. How did you do it?
2: I guess we just connected.
1: Connected? How?
2: We both needed a friend.
3: I think Zachary learned an important lesson about friendship when he met Lucy. 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
8: USA Radio News, I'm Anthony Lucero. Secretary of State Marco Rubio says Iran must negotiate with the United States in good faith and warns that President Trump is prepared if Tehran backs out.
9: The president has multiple options at his disposal if Iran goes back on their word or if Iran decides they don't want to make a deal. Let's hope that's not the case.
8: Iran is disputing Trump's claim it would allow nuclear inspectors to monitor its program. Border Czar Tom Homan says the Supreme Court made the right decision allowing the Trump administration to end temporary protected status for more than 300,000 Haitians and 6,000 Syrians living in the U.S.
10: Temporary means temporary. When the condition of that country gets better, they need to go home.
8: Homan says no other administration had the guts to enforce the law. Wall Street closed mixed.
11: At the closing bell, the Dow Jones Industrial Average added 71 points, the S&P 500 lost less than a point, and the NASDAQ fell 118 points. I'm Sarah Lee Kessler.
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12: In our KCIS Seattle area forecast, cloudy with a chance of rain this evening, then rain likely overnight. Cloudy with rain tomorrow morning, then partly sunny with a chance of showers and a slight chance of thunderstorms in the afternoon. Rain tomorrow night, mostly cloudy with a chance of rain Saturday, and mostly cloudy with a slight chance of rain on Sunday. Our lows tonight in the 50s, highs tomorrow through Sunday in the 60s.
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15: Hi, this is Robert Jeffress, and I'm glad to study God's Word with you every day on this Bible teaching program. 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But then in verse 11 of Romans 13, he says we are to do all of these things knowing the time. Well, what time is it, Paul? What do you mean knowing the time? 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
16: Welcome to Pathway to Victory with author and pastor Dr. Robert Jeffress. Nobody looks forward to being jolted awake by the alarm clock in the morning. 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Today on Pathway to Victory, Dr. Robert Jeffress addresses a very urgent and relevant issue: the second coming of Jesus Christ. But first, let's take a moment to hear some important ministry updates.
15: Thanks, David, and welcome again to Pathway to Victory. For the entire month of June, I've decided to present messages about the country we love. Most messages are fearful about our future as a nation, and many are asking me this natural question: are we living in the end times? Well, in today's message, I'm going to tackle that question. But first, I'll remind you that time is running short to participate in the wonderful In God We Trust matching challenge. This means that every dollar you give will be automatically doubled in size and impact until we reach the goal of $1.5 million. This matching challenge will accelerate our effectiveness in the months ahead, strengthening believers, restoring families, and carrying the gospel to millions who are waiting to hear it. Plus, when we receive your gift, we'll be happy to send you a copy of the full-color book published exclusively by Pathway to Victory. It's called The 250th Commemorative Edition of America is a Christian Nation. It'll reinforce your personal conviction that America is indeed a Christian nation, guided by God's divine hand. We'll identify more details about this wonderful book and other resources later in the program. But right now, let's get started with today's study. You know, some Christians assume that it's far too early to see Christ return within their lifetime. But as the Apostle Paul reminds us in Romans 13, it's later than you think. There are a number of different ways to categorize people. Some people are hot-natured. Others are cold-natured. You can differentiate people by their personality types. Some people are what we call melancholy. Some people are sanguine. You can distinguish people by their skin color or by their spiritual gifts. But one way to differentiate between people is by their response to the alarm clock. And now, there are some people that we call morning people. They're really the obnoxious ones. I mean, they're the ones who, when the alarm clock sounds, they bound out of bed. And their best hours of the day are between 5 a.m. and 1 p.m. in the afternoon. By about 5 o'clock in the afternoon, they're wasted. They have to go to bed, you know. But those are the morning people. Honestly, I used to think of myself as a morning person. Until the last couple of days, my alarm went off at 2:30 in the morning to get up for Fox and Friends, and I'm rethinking that whole morning thing. I'm not sure that I really am. But then they're what we call the night people.
17: the night crawlers. I mean, they don't even get started till about 8 o'clock at night. And their most productive times are between about 8 p.m. and 1 a.m., but I tell you, when that alarm rings, they have a hard time getting any blanket victory. They don't feel like they're saved until their fifth cup of coffee after 11 a.m. in the morning. Those are the nighttime people. Now, I'm not going to ask how many of you are night people, but I think you'll agree with me that if you happen to be a night person, you'll agree with me that there are some days that it's not difficult at all to get up for. The first day of your vacation, the first day of a new job, the day that you're getting married. There are some days that are so exciting in and of themselves that you get up immediately. You're able to shake off the lethargy of the night before. Well, in the passage we're going to look at today, Paul says there is one day coming. In fact, it's about to dawn that is so exciting that it ought to cause us to awaken immediately, to get up, to get ready. And that day is the day of Christ's appearing. If you have your Bibles, I want you to turn to Romans chapter 13. Romans chapter 13. Now, for those of you who are just joining us for this study, we're in the last section of the book of Romans. It's the section that deals with the practical aspects of righteousness. If we are in a right relationship with God, it certainly ought to impact our daily life. And Paul's been talking about our love that we ought to be extending to other Christians. He talks about how we ought to treat our enemies. He talks about how we respond to government. But then in verse 11 of Romans 13, he says we are to do all of these things knowing the time. Well, what time is it, Paul? What do you mean knowing the time? What time is it? Well, Paul says the alarm has already sounded. And first of all, that means it's time to get up. It's time to get up. Look at verse 11 of Romans 13. And this do, knowing the time, that it is already the hour for you to awaken from sleep. For now, salvation is nearer to us than when we first believed. Paul wants us to know what time it is. Remember the sons of Issachar we talked about a few weeks ago? First Chronicles 12, verse 32, it says these descendants of Issachar, they were men who understood their times. They knew what time it was, and they knew what God's people should do. In Matthew 16, verse 3, Jesus criticized the Pharisees by saying, "You know how to interpret the appearance of the sky, but you cannot discern the signs of the times." We need to know what time we are living in right now. What time is it on God's clock? Well, right now we're living in the time, first of all, write it down, when darkness prevails. When darkness prevails, look at verse 12. The night is almost gone and the day is at hand. Paul is saying it's still nighttime. You know, when the alarm goes off, if you've got it set right, it probably goes off when it's still dark. It isn't full daylight yet. And it's the same way here. We need to realize that the darkness is still with us. The darkness is still prevailing. The day is at hand, but it hasn't quite yet arrived. And folks, understanding that helps you make sense of the world in which we live. You know, Galatians 1 verse 4 says that we are living in this present evil age. Do you understand? We're living in an era where Satan is still in control of this world. Do you need a preacher to tell you that? Just look around you at what is happening. It is very clear that Satan is in control. The Bible says in 2 Corinthians 4, verse 4, he is the god of this world. Now, Ephesians 2, 2 says he is the prince of the power of the air. Now, that doesn't mean that God is not sovereign. God is still in control, but he's given temporary control of this world to Satan. You've heard me say it before, Satan is like a junkyard dog on a very long leash. His power to destroy is considerable, but it's also limited. Nevertheless, we are living in an evil age. And that explains a lot of what's happening in the world today. We look at atrocities like what happened in Charleston last month. These wonderful Christians gunned down. And people ask, well, why does that happen? Why does God allow that to happen? I was listening to talk show host Michael Savage this week talk about that. He's Jewish, and he was on a rant about it. He said, I cannot understand. If there is a God, why did he allow those people to die? He said, nobody's been able to answer my question. I've talked to three rabbis this week, and none of them could answer my question. Why does this happen? Well, the reason is very clear, the Bible says. Because Satan is the prince of the power of the air. He is the God of this world for now. And we will never make sense of our world till we understand that. You know, Paul said in Ephesians 6, for our battle, our wrestling is not with flesh and blood. It's not against other people. It's against the unseen forces of wickedness in the heavenly places. You know, I was trying to think about how to best illustrate for you the darkness that prevails in this world right now. I thought about statistics I could give you about violence and immorality and so forth, but I came across a letter that I think best illustrates the darkness in which we are living, the darkness of this present age. Jody McLeod is a high school principal in Tennessee. He was wrestling with the question about how to handle the Supreme Court's ban on public prayers at football games. And so after much prayer himself, one night at the Friday night football game, he stood in front of the microphone and he spoke these words to the assembled crowd. It has always been the custom at Roane County High School football games to say a prayer and play the national anthem to honor God and country. Due to a recent ruling by the Supreme Court, I'm told that saying a prayer is a violation of federal law. As I understand the law at this time, I can use this public facility to approve of sexual perversion and call it an alternative lifestyle, and if somebody is offended, that's okay. I can even use this public facility to present the merits of killing an unborn baby as a viable means of birth control. If somebody is offended, no problem. I can use literature, videos, and presentations in the classroom that depict people with strong traditional Christian convictions as simple-minded and ignorant, and I can call it enlightenment. However, if anyone uses this facility to honor God and ask him to bless this event with safety and good sportsmanship, federal law is violated. This appears to be at best inconsistent. And at worst, diabolical. Apparently, we are to be tolerant of everything and everyone except God and His commandments. Nevertheless, as a school principal, I frequently ask staff and students to abide by rules with which they do not necessarily agree. For me to do otherwise would be at best inconsistent and at worst hypocritical. For this reason, I shall render unto Caesar that which is Caesar's and refrain from praying at this game. However, if you feel inspired to honor, praise, and thank God and to ask in the name of Jesus Christ to bless this event, please feel free to do so. As far as I know, that's not against the law yet. God bless that principal. Now, that summarizes the age in which we live. Is an age in which the darkness prevails. But Paul says something else about the time we're living in. We're living in a time when the daylight is about to unveil. Darkness prevails, the night is almost gone, and the day is about to appear. What day is Paul talking about? The scripture uses the day to refer to the time of Christ's return. Now stay with me on this. In many ways, the day refers to all of the end time events. It telescopes all of the end time events together and sees them as one. We know on God's prophetic calendar, the next event is going to be the rapture of the church, when all Christians are caught up to meet the Lord in the air, followed by the 7 years of tribulation we call the day of the Lord, the day of God's judgment, followed by the literal return of Jesus Christ to the earth. Paul uses the term the day to refer to all of those events. For example, mark down Hebrews 10, verses 24 to 25, and let us consider how to stimulate one another to love and good deeds, not forsaking our own assembling together, as is the habit of some, but encouraging one another, and all the more as you see the what? The day drawing near. Or jot down 1 Thessalonians 5, 4 through 7. But you, brethren, are not in the darkness that the day should overtake you like a thief. For you are all sons of light and sons of day. We are not of the night nor of the darkness. So then let us not sleep as others do, but let us be alert and sober. For those who sleep do their sleeping at night, and those who get drunk at night. Or 2 Peter 1:19, and so we have the prophetic word made more sure, to which you do well to pay attention, as to a lamp shining in a dark place until the day dawns and the morning star arises in your hearts. Do you see that? The day refers to the return of Christ. And so in Romans 13:11, Paul says, for now salvation is nearer to us than when we believed. Because the day is just about here, salvation is nearer to us than it's ever been. Now, this confuses a lot of people. They say, what do you mean salvation is nearer than it's ever been? Does that mean we're not yet saved? Does it mean we can't know for sure whether we're truly saved until Christ comes back? No, that's not what it's saying. This is so key to understanding what God is doing in your life. Did you know there are three aspects to your salvation? If you're truly a Christian, you were saved, you are being saved, and one day you shall be saved. And first of all, the Bible says, when you trust in Christ as your Savior, you were saved. That refers to our justification. Write that down on your outline. Our justification. Justification is that one-time act of God when at the moment we trust in Christ as our Savior, God justifies us. He declares us not guilty. You were never more justified in your whole life than you were the moment you trusted in Christ as your Savior. It is a one-time act of God. Paul talks about it in Romans 5:1. He says, therefore, having been justified by faith, we have peace with God through our Lord Jesus Christ. So that's the past tense of our salvation. You were justified. You were saved. But there is a present salvation going on in your life right now. You are being saved. That refers to, number two, our sanctification. Sanctification is the process by which we become more and more like Jesus Christ, for whom God foreknew, he predestined to become conformed to the image of his Son. It is a work that began the moment you were saved and will continue until the time that you see Christ again. That is our sanctification. You were saved. You are being saved. The third facet of your salvation is still future, and that is our glorification. One day you shall be saved. The final act of God in your salvation is going to be when he gives you that brand new body. That body is that is forever free from the power of sin and death. And that is the last chapter of your salvation that we're looking for. And so Paul says, when your salvation is nearer than it's ever been, he's talking about your glorification, that new body you'll receive at the rapture of the church. What do you mean, Paul? It is closer than it has ever been. You know, the fact is, we don't know when Christ is coming. We can't know the time, but we do know the times. Did you know in the Greek text, there are really two words that refer to time? One word is the word chronos. Chronos. It means hour, date, minute, second. The chronos. We can't know the chronos of when Christ is coming. But there's a second word for time, kairos, K-A-I-R-O-S. That refers to the season, the era. And by looking at prophetic events, we can know we're living in the time, the season, the era of Christ's return. He said it is closer today than it has ever been. And that's why Paul is saying in Romans 13:11, the alarm has sounded. It is time to wake up. But number two, it's time to do something else. Since the alarm has sounded, it is also time to get dressed. Look at verse 12. The night is almost gone, and the day is at hand. Therefore, let us lay aside the deeds of darkness and put on the armor of light. Now, when you get up and finally get yourself out of bed, what's the first thing you do? Well, you get dressed. And the reason you get dressed is the clothing you were wearing at night, or the lack of clothing you were wearing at night, may be suitable for the nighttime, but it's certainly not suitable for the daytime. There is some clothing that is suitable for the nighttime, that there's other clothing that is only suitable for the daytime. And you wouldn't dare think about wearing what you wore at night in the daytime. It just wouldn't be proper. Paul is saying the same thing about our behavior. He uses clothing as a metaphor for behavior. There's certain behavior we put off because the night is over. And there's other kind of behavior that we need to put on. Throughout the Bible, righteousness, a right relationship with God, is often compared to clothing. Now, again, we're going to wade into some theological waters here for just a moment, but this is very, very practical. You know, the word righteousness means a right standing with God. And there are two kinds of righteousness in the Bible. There's what we call, first of all, imputed righteousness, I-M-P-U-T-E-D, imputed righteousness. That is righteousness that God imputes. That is, he credits to our account the moment we become a Christian. Imputed righteousness. It is a gift of God. The moment we trust in Christ, we are declared to be not guilty. It is a gift from God. It is nothing we earn. The Bible also describes that kind of righteousness as a garment that God puts on us. Do you remember the illustration I used before about man who takes his wife to dinner to a very nice restaurant? He's dressed in nice casual clothes, but when he gets to the restaurant, he discovers there's a policy that says dinner jackets required. He complains to the maitre d' that he was unaware of the policy. The maitre d' said, it doesn't matter, that's our policy. But he said, you're not the only one who's come in here like this, and that's why we keep a spare jacket here. And if you'd like, you can borrow this jacket, and you can come in and have a great meal. Now, at that point, you have a choice. You can either out of pride say, if you don't like me the way I'm dressed, well, you can just hang it on your beak. I'm out of here. And here we go. Or you can humble yourself and say, I'll follow the policy. I'll accept the gift of that coat. I will put it on so I can enjoy a great meal. You know, the same is true for us spiritually. None of us has the right clothing, so to speak, to enter into heaven. Our righteousness, the best we can do, is like a filthy garment to God, the Bible says. We can never enter heaven in our own. But God makes us a deal. He said, you don't have enough righteousness, but I've got lots of righteousness. And if you will confess your sin and trust in Jesus to be your Savior, I will put his righteousness around you. I'll wrap you in his righteousness. And from that point on, when I see you, I don't see your sin. I see the righteousness of my Son. At that point, we can say, God, I don't care. If you don't take me the way I am, forget it. And we miss eternity with God in heaven. Or we can humble ourselves and we can say, God, I believe what you've said. And in humility, I accept the gift of your righteousness by trusting in Christ.
15: This is one of those days I wish that Pathway to Victory was a one-hour program rather than a half hour. But I've set aside our next program to continue this important study from Romans 13, so be sure to join us again. Well, I'm under no delusion that changing the moral direction of our nation is easy. The only way we're going to change the morality of America is by changing the hearts of Americans. And Pathway to Victory is committed to be a light in the darkness for a nation in desperate need. Right now, you can partner with us in ministry by giving toward the In God We Trust Matching Challenge. 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Now's the time to act. 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I look forward to hearing from you today. 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
1: That brings us back to Hebrews chapter 11, verse 1, which describes faith. Now, faith is the substance of things hoped for and the evidence of things not seen. I want to remind you one more time that the word hope here does not mean maybe, perhaps, or I wish, but hope means bedrock assurance. The Bible calls hope an anchor of the soul. Now, you don't put an anchor in a cloud bank. You think of it. Hope is an anchor of the soul. It is solid. And the word substance here, substance, something beneath us that we can stand upon. Where do you get this assurance, this bedrock assurance called hope? From the Word of God. God speaks.
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7: Here's what you need to remember. Every temptation can be resisted and overcome. Every temptation. The Bible says, blessed is the man that endures temptation, for when he is tried, he'll receive the crown of life. And the word blessed can be translated happy. You're happy when you overcome temptation.

0: good encouragement about the escape route available to all believers when temptation comes knocking. Pastor Greg Laurie with his message called Trouble in Paradise today here on A New Beginning. Now, God gives his children help so we won't fall victim to our adversary's temptation. But it's a different story with those who've never entered into a relationship with the Lord. It's a good time to ask, have you ever come to the Lord and asked him to forgive your sins and be your Savior and Lord? Pastor Greg, what would you say to the person who wants to make that kind of change today?
1: What I would say is, he's only a prayer away. Which means if you will call upon the name of the Lord right now through prayer, he will hear your prayer and answer your prayer. Listen, if you want Jesus Christ to come into your life, if you want him to forgive you of your sin, if you want to know that you'll go to heaven when you die, just pray this prayer right now after me. Just pray, Lord Jesus, I know that I'm a sinner, but I know that you're the Savior who died on the cross for my sin and rose again from the dead. I turn from my sin now, and I choose to follow you from this moment forward as my Savior and Lord, as my God and my friend. In Jesus' name I pray. Amen.
0: 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You know, Pastor Greg, high school yearbooks will vote so-and-so as most likely to succeed or most likely to be famous or what have you. Mm-hmm. I'm thinking your yearbook never voted you most likely to preach the gospel to millions of people. Yours is an unlikely success story. But the Bible is full of unlikely success stories, isn't it?
1: It really is. You know, it's been said that if you see a turtle on a fence post, you know he didn't get there by himself. And I can tell you that it's a miracle that I came to Christ because I didn't go through the traditional route of becoming a believer. And by that I mean someone didn't sit down and share the gospel with me. Many people listening may know my story, but in case you don't, what happened was I was walking across my high school campus at the age of 17. I was going downhill fast. I was using drugs. I was making bad decisions. And I happened upon a group of Christians that we very unaffectionately called the Jesus Freaks. And I sat down out of curiosity to see why they would believe the things they believed. Why would they carry their Bibles around at school? Why would they talk about God as though he were their next door neighbor? Could they really have a relationship with him? Well, as I watched them, I quickly dismissed what they were saying as mythology. I thought, these people are making this up. It can't be true. But the problem with that narrative was I knew a couple of them. I used to party with them and I knew their life had been changed. So I couldn't dismiss them all as crazy people. And then a guy got up to speak. His name was Lonnie Frisbee. He was an evangelist from Calvary Chapel of Costa Mesa. And I don't remember most of what he said, but there was one statement that resonated with me. He said, Jesus said, you're either for me or against me. I looked at the Jesus Freaks. They were obviously for him. I looked at myself. I wasn't one of them. Did that mean I was against God? I didn't want to be against God. I believed Jesus was out there somewhere, but I didn't know that I could come into a relationship with him. And then Lonnie said, if you want to accept Christ into your life, get up and walk forward and pray right here. I mean, this is lunchtime at high school on the front lawn of my high school campus. Walking forward like that was an insane concept. If I did that, someone might see me. But before I knew it, I was up there. I was praying. That was the day that Christ came into my life. I think it was a miracle. No one told me about Jesus, but the Lord sought me out and he called me. And I heard the gospel and I believed. And you know what? There's so many people like me out there waiting for someone to talk to them. Well, anyway, my whole story is contained in a book that we are offering to you right now, simply called Jesus Revolution. It was written by an outstanding author named Ellen Vaughn. Now, this is not actually written by me, but she wrote it with me. I told her the story of my life, the story of the life of Pastor Chuck Smith and Lonnie Frisbee. We talked about the Jesus movement back in the late 60s, early 70s. There's a lot of history about what was going on in American culture at that time to help you understand it better. And it is a beautifully written book, I might say, that you are going to enjoy. So if you saw the movie, you really need to read this book because actually there's a lot there in the book that is not in the movie. It tells the story of my wife, Kathy. There's so much in this book that tells the story effectively of the last great spiritual awakening in America. And we want to offer it to our listeners for their gift of any size. And for our friends that are extra generous, we're going to offer something extra. We're going to offer the DVD of the Jesus Revolution film, which was a very successful film in theaters all around the world and is still on streaming platforms right now. But we're going to send you your own copy of the Jesus Revolution film if you could be extra generous in supporting our ministry. So get your copy of the Jesus Revolution book and the Jesus Revolution movie on DVD.
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1: 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Philippians 1:6 says, I'm sure of this, he who began a good work in you will bring it to completion at the day of Jesus Christ. God also promises to provide for your needs. Jesus says, don't be like the non-believers. All they think about is what they're going to eat, what they're going to wear, what they're going to drink. But rather seek first the kingdom of God and his righteousness, and all these things shall be added to you. God keeps his promises.
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8: We live in a time where the agenda of the church is focused on everything but the truth. Why? Because truth inevitably divides. Truth causes controversy. Anytime the truth of God is proclaimed clearly, no matter how gently, no matter how winsomely, no matter how charitably, when the word of God is clearly proclaimed, hell itself rises up in fury and controversy comes.
9: Answering Pontius Pilate, Jesus said, "For this purpose I was born, and for this purpose I have come into the world, to bear witness to the truth." And as you heard R.C. Sproul just say, truth today is being avoided, even by some in the church. But we all must bear witness to the truth and tell the truth, proclaiming God's word faithfully. This is the Thursday edition of Renewing Your Mind, and today's message is the final one you'll hear from this series. So let's meet Pontius Pilate.
8: In the history of the Christian church, perhaps the oldest confessional statement that survives through the ages and the earliest effort to give a creed that would summarize the essence of Christianity is found, of course, in the Apostles' Creed. And in the Apostles' Creed, we find something that's a little bit unusual, and that is there is a reference in this creed to a historical person other than Jesus. That person who makes it into the creed and remains notorious and infamous because of it is Pontius Pilate. We have the line in the Apostles' Creed, suffered under Pontius Pilate. Now, historians have asked the question frequently, why did the Christians of the early church find it important to make a specific reference to Pontius Pilate in a brief statement of faith that summarizes the person and work of Christ? And the answer that we discover when we investigate that question is that the early church considered Pontius Pilate to be a very important person in terms of redemptive history. That he was used of God at a particular time and in a particular place for a particular reason, namely to bring about the death of Christ that is designed for our redemption. And Pontius Pilate functions, according to the thinkers of the early church, in a role that is called the publica persona. Or as we would say, a public person. He is a public figure who is in a position of authority, the seat of Roman power, as he represents the Roman government in this drama. Just as the life of Jesus begins with a reference to a Roman ruler, Caesar Augustus, it ends in the hands of another Roman ruler, Pontius Pilate, who is functioning in this role of public person. Now, the significance of that we'll see, I hope, in a few moments. But one of the most important statements, again, according to the early church, that came out of the mouth of Pontius Pilate when he met Jesus face to face is a brief statement that he makes after his interrogation of Christ and after he has declared to the crowd, I find no fault in this man. When the people were screaming for Jesus and Pilate is feeling the pressure of popular opinion and bows out of political expediency to feed Jesus, as it were, to this frenzied mob, Jesus is presented to the crowd by Pilate, and Pilate utters two words in Latin that have become historically significant, and those two words are ecce, E-C-C-E, homo, H-O-M-O. And when we see that in print, we usually see an exclamation point affixed to it. Ecce, homo. Which being translated simply means, behold the man. Now, again, in the early church, the fathers of the church believed that when Pilate made this seemingly insignificant statement, behold the man, after all, he's just called Jesus forth and placed him in front of the crowd, and he just says, here, look at the man. You read that on the surface and you ask, what possible significance is there in this? And perhaps if we followed the canon and the rules of exegesis that we use today in biblical scholarship, we wouldn't impute so much importance to this word. But in the early church, with the conviction that Pilate was not speaking merely as a private individual, but as one authorized by the Roman state, that his words take on more weighty significance. But even beyond the role of speaking as a public person in these categories, the early church saw in Pilate a man who was making statements that had meaning far beyond what he himself intended. And that he became, in a real sense, for this moment, a spokesman for God himself. Now, the thinking behind that kind of interpretation and that kind of rendition of Pilate's words is rooted in some Old Testament passages where we see God speaking his word through pagans. He even announced revelation and through Balaam, and even spoke through Balaam's donkey. And the idea is, if he can speak through Balaam's donkey, he can speak through Pontius Pilate, or he could speak through me, which is even more appropriate to connect with Balaam's beast of burden. But in any case, the thinking of the early church is that here was a spirit-driven utterance by a secular ruler that goes deeper than the surface of the words when he says, behold the man. Because there is supreme irony in that statement. Because Jesus is seen in the pages of the New Testament not merely as a man, but he is seen as the man. Much of our focus, of course, when we look at the person of Christ and of his life, is upon his divine nature. This is the God-man. But when we take our eyes for a second and focus them on his humanity, we see that the New Testament views Jesus as the perfect man, as the second Adam, the new man, the man who restores the fullness of dignity that God intended originally with Adam. And Adam marred and disfigured the image of God in which we are created. He failed the test that he was placed in, and he became corrupt. And that corruption passed to every human generation and to every human being until this one man came on the scene of history who lived his life coram Deo, every second before the face of God in perfect sinless obedience. And so these dual statements of Pilate, number one, I find no fault in the man. Now I want to ask for a moment, why do you suppose Pilate said that? Pilate said that because he didn't find any fault in the man. And the reason he didn't find any fault in the man that he had just interrogated is because there was no fault to be found. And so these two statements, I find no fault in the man, and then behold the man, behold the man. And I speak particularly today to men who are looking for role models, who are looking for heroes, who are suffering some kind of identity crisis with their own masculinity. If you want to find out what it means to be a man in the fullest sense of the word, listen to Pontius Pilate when he says, Ecce homo, behold the man. Now, this comes, as I said, after a period of interrogation and examination where Jesus has been sent to the Roman authorities from the Jewish authorities because the Jewish people did not have the authority to execute criminals and to exercise capital punishment. And they were so determined that Jesus be killed that they delivered Christ into the hands of the Gentiles. And the Gentile, who represents the fulfillment of prophecy from the Old Testament, that the Messiah would be given over to the Gentiles, is Pontius Pilate. And we have in the New Testament a brief record, at least, of part of the conversation that ensued between Jesus and Pontius Pilate. We read in verse 33 of the 18th chapter of John these words. Then Pilate entered the praetorium again, called Jesus, and said to him, Are you the king of the Jews? And Jesus answered him, Are you speaking for yourself about this? Or did others tell you this concerning me? In other words, Jesus is saying to Pilate, why are you asking me this question? Is it to satisfy your curiosity? Are you worried? Are you nervous that I'm here to lead some kind of political revolution and throw you and the rest of you Romans out of this country? Are you asking that question out of your own initiative? Or did somebody put you up to it? But Jesus knew the answer to that question. He knew that he had been falsely accused as being a revolutionary in the political sense. And the Jewish rulers, in order to incite Roman fury against Christ, had accused Jesus of being seditious, of being a pretender for the Roman throne. And so Jesus challenges Pilate right at the beginning of this dialogue, and Pilate answered, Am I a Jew? Your own nation and the chief priests have delivered you to me. What have you done? And Jesus answered, My kingdom is not of this world. If my kingdom were of this world, my servants would fight so that I should not be delivered to the Jews. But now my kingdom is not from here. That's a fascinating reply that Jesus makes. The first thing he says is, you're thinking in wrong categories, Pilate. He doesn't deny that he's the king of the Jews at all. In fact, his words, if you look at them carefully in the structure of the text, confirm that Jesus understood that he was the king of the Jews, but not in the sense that Pilate was understanding it or in the sense that his other adversaries were understanding it. And so he says, My kingdom is not of this world. And then he gives a thinly veiled warning to this one who represents all of the power of the military might of Rome. He said, If I were a king in the sense you're thinking, if my kingdom was of this world, all I would have to do is signal to my servants, and it's over for you, Pilate. This follows a theme that is an undercurrent in the New Testament. Throughout the ministry of Jesus, there are numerous occasions when the authorities seek to trap him, and they want to find cause to arrest him, that they can be rid of him. And on one occasion, the soldiers even came to arrest him, and we are told that Jesus just calmly walked through their midst, and nobody laid a hand on him. And that those who were sent as this delegation were amazed, and they came back saying, "We've never met any man like this. We've never heard anybody like this, because he spoke as one having exousia, as having authority, powerful authority." And Jesus made it clear, nobody takes my life from me, but I lay my life down for my sheep. And he's making that same affirmation here to Pontius Pilate when he said, hey, if I wanted to, I could call legions of angels. I could have my servants rise up and take over right now. But that's not my purpose. That's not who I am. My kingdom is not of this world. Pilate therefore said to him, are you a king then? And Jesus answered, you say rightly that I am a king. For this cause I was born, and for this cause I have come into the world, that I should bear witness to the truth. And everyone who is of the truth hears my voice. What a strange turn, twist in the dialogue. We're talking about kingship. We're talking about politics. Are you a king then? Pilate says. Jesus said, you said it, but that's not why I'm here. Now, it's interesting, when we look at the life of Jesus and we try to speculate, what was Jesus all about? What drove him? What stirred his passion? What was his primary mission? How did he conceive in his own self-consciousness the mission that he was to carry out? And there are several times in the New Testament where Jesus gives a summary of the purpose of his life and of his ministry. I came that you might have life and to have it more abundantly. I came to give myself as a ransom for many, and many allusions like that. But here he focuses on something else. When Pilate says, who are you? What are you about? Jesus said, for this reason have I come into the world, to bear witness to the truth. That's what I'm about, Pontius Pilate. My mission is not to bring peace. My mission is not to bring unity. My mission is to bring truth, to speak the truth, to act the truth, to do the truth, and to tell the truth. If ever the church needed to hear that afresh, it's today. Because we live in a time where the agenda of the church is focused on everything but the truth. Why? Because truth inevitably divides. Truth causes controversy. Truth creates uproars. People become furious over debates of doctrine and of theology. I don't know how many times in my life I've read Martin Luther's Bondage of the Will, but I read it again this week. I just keep coming back to Luther. And as Luther is crossing swords with Desiderius Erasmus of Rotterdam, Erasmus is taking the position during this great controversy of the 16th century of the reconciler, of the peacemaker. And he's pleading with Luther not to be teaching his doctrines openly, because they will cause an uproar. They said, Luther, you're teaching on the sovereignty of God, for example, and on the primacy of grace, for example, and you're teaching on the bondage of the human will. These issues will create all kinds of fury. A floodgate of iniquity will be opened. And so he cautions Luther and pleads with Luther not to be teaching about these things. And Luther becomes indignant and said, there cannot possibly ever be the presence of the Word of God in this world without an uproar following it. Anytime the truth of God is proclaimed clearly, no matter how gently, no matter how winsomely, no matter how charitably, when the Word of God is clearly proclaimed, hell itself rises up in fury and controversy comes. And Luther says to Erasmus that it's a terrible burden for him, that he hates the controversy that surrounds his teaching. He said, I am not a stone. I'm not a person without feelings. I know that people hate me and say vile things about me. But it is my duty to preach the Word of God. Now, people don't relate to that in this day and age. The whole philosophy is don't rock the boat, avoid controversy. And to do that, we have to fail to bear witness to the truth. And here's where we have to look to Christ, who defined his entire mission in terms of bearing witness to the truth, and then makes this comment, and those who are of the truth hear my voice. Pilate now responds with the famous query, oh, what is truth? Here's where we're at a disadvantage. The Bible doesn't tell us anything about his facial expression, his gestures, or the tone of voice when he asked that question. Was it sarcastic? Was it cynical? Did he say, look at Jesus smuggling, say, truth? What's truth? Truth is whatever you want it to be. Truth is in the eye of the beholder. Truth is relative. Maybe that was Pontius Pilate's attitude. I don't know. But it's also possible for one brief second in this man's political career, he had a sober thought and he was brought up short. And instead of thinking of terms of political expediency, he thought for a second about truth and he said, what is truth? The great irony, of course, of this encounter, this face-to-face meeting, is that what Pilate didn't know at that moment was he was standing face-to-face with the truth. He hadn't heard Jesus' words that Jesus had spoken just the night before. I am the truth. Jesus was the very incarnation of truth. His mission was to bear witness to that truth. And Pilate missed it. The truth was right in front of his nose. And he missed it, though for a brief second, even Pilate couldn't help but speak the truth because it was in the next breath that he said, I find no fault in this man. For one moment, Pontius Pilate understood and spoke the truth. And then he said, for the benefit of the crowd, but I believe more importantly for the benefit of history, Ecce Homo, behold the man, behold the true man, behold the truth about man. I'd like to ask you, how important is truth to you? As part of our American history and heroism of the Revolution, to extol the virtues of men like Patrick Henry, who stood up and gave stirring speeches like, give me liberty or give me death. That phrase stirs the souls of patriots. But it's a stirring of the soul of a person who is committed to a nation, to a political system, to something of this world. Nations come and go, but the truth of God abides forever. We need Christians today who will stand up and say, give me truth or give me death. Because on the pages of Scripture, we understand that truth is sacred. Truth is something that comes from God. Truth is holy. Truth is worth fighting for. Truth is worth dying for. Truth must not be negotiated or compromised, or as what happened to Israel, lie slain in the streets because it was compromised for the sake of peace. We need someone who will say, give me truth or give me death.
9: 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Well, the people we've encountered this week are some of the more prominent figures in the Bible. But there are people we read about in Scripture who have little claim to fame, some whose names we don't even know. Yet they played important roles in God's plan to redeem His people. And we will meet some of them tomorrow here on Renewing Your Mind.

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1: Welcome to Those Who Have Gone Before, a series that explores the lives of great Christians from our past. Here's your host, George Halima.
2: When Abraham Lincoln was very young, Nancy, his mother, told her husband the children must go to school. A long argument followed. Tom said the schoolhouse was too far away. Nancy said it wasn't, only 2 miles. Tom said a boy didn't need schooling. Nancy said that maybe Abe wouldn't want to be a farmer or a carpenter like his father. Maybe he would be a teacher or a preacher, or maybe he would be a politician. Tom scoffed, stating that he would be happy if Abe could plow a straight furrow. Tom said Nancy could teach the children. Nancy could read, but she couldn't write. And she persisted that they must learn to write. Tom and Nancy argued for some time. Nancy wouldn't give in. It was decided the children would go to school. Nancy prepared the children for school each morning with as much painstaking care as for church. In fact, the schoolroom possessed for her all the mystery and sanctity of a holy place. She insisted they take a full bath in the wooden tub each morning and made sure there were clean clothes for them to put on. When she wrapped their lunch in a linen cloth with extra corn pone and slabs of bacon or boiled fish in case some of the neighbors might have forgotten theirs, she thought sometimes of the mother who had sent her boy to a sacred tryst, carrying 5 loaves and 2 small fishes. If only something she could give her son, like that mother's, could be multiplied and bring blessing to many people. Little did she know that one day her son would deliver the nation from peril.
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Mount. He's now delivering the longest of his Beatitudes. Remember, the Beatitudes are stepping stones to true happiness. Beatitude means genuine happiness. We're in Matthew chapter 5 now, in verse 10, where Jesus says, "Blessed are those who are persecuted for righteousness' sake, for theirs is the kingdom of heaven. Blessed are you when others revile you and persecute you and utter all kinds of evil against you falsely on my account. Rejoice and be glad, for your reward is great in heaven, for so they persecuted the prophets who were before you." Jesus is saying here that genuine happiness can take place in the heart of someone who's being persecuted. Now, the word he uses for persecuted is passive. In the original language, this is suggesting the persecuted person is willingly allowing themselves to be mistreated, perhaps even martyred. You could translate the word harassed. Now, listen, is Jesus really saying here, happy? Are they harassed? Well, keep in mind, he adds this little phrase, harassed for righteousness' sake. This word carries the idea of being chased or pursued. Now, you just need to make sure you're being chased for doing the right thing and not the wrong thing. I remember when I was a young boy, my best friend, another missionary kid, he and I would explore the woods near the subdivision where we lived in the summertime till it grew dark. There was this apartment complex on our way home, and the box that controlled the electricity for that entire building was in a little lobby downstairs. One day, we were walking through that little lobby, and we noticed that box. We looked around, made sure nobody was around, and I pulled that big gray handle down, and that entire building went dark. The lights went out. With that, we ran away. Well, several days later, we were back again, and this would be the last time I pulled that prank, and I do mean the last time. Two men, one dressed in army fatigues, happened to be standing on the balcony just above the wall outside that lobby where the switch box was located. Well, they heard that electrical lever slam down as I pulled it. They saw their building grow immediately dark. And then they watched two young boys sprint out underneath their balcony where they were standing. And I remember hearing them shout, "Hey, you!" And, well, we ran even faster. But I turned and I saw one of the men leap over the balcony railing, land on his feet, and begin to run after us. Well, we had enough of a head start to outrun him. If we hadn't, I wouldn't have lived long enough to grow up and become a Bible teacher with you today. Well, I was being chased, but for the wrong reason. If I'd been caught, I wouldn't have been persecuted. I would have been punished. There's a big difference between punishment and persecution. Jesus doesn't say here, happy are the irritating. Happy are those who make a nuisance of themselves. Happy are the unethical, the arrogant. No, he says, happy are those who are persecuted because they are living godly lives. The Apostle Peter writes in his first letter back here in chapter 4 and verse 12, "Beloved, do not be surprised at the fiery trial when it comes upon you to test you as though something strange were happening to you. But rejoice insofar as you share Christ's sufferings, that you may also rejoice and be glad when his glory is revealed." See, this is the kingdom promise that Jesus is giving back in Matthew chapter 5. Well, Peter continues here in verse 14. "If you are insulted for the name of Christ, you are blessed." Well, that word blessed is makarios. That's the same word Jesus uses in the Beatitudes. You are truly happy. Peter writes, "You're happy because the Spirit of glory and of God rests upon you. But let none of you suffer as a murderer or a thief or an evildoer, or as a meddler," and I would say that refers to somebody turning off the electricity in an apartment building. Yet, Peter writes, "If anyone suffers as a Christian, let him not be ashamed, but let him glorify God." Beloved, much of the world views the term Christian as a derogatory term. The

Followers of Jesus Christ were first referred to as Christians by the Gentiles of Syrian Antioch. And let me tell you, that name was not a compliment. It was an insult. Little Christs, they were called over in Acts chapter 11 and verse 26. And to this day, following Christ might lead to insults, suffering, persecution, maybe even the loss of life. And I want to point out now that Jesus does not say here in Matthew chapter 5, happy are those who are persecuted, period. No, persecution by itself doesn't make anybody happy. No, Jesus says here in verse 12, rejoice, for your reward is great in heaven. People all around the world today are making a decision to follow Christ, and they're suffering difficult consequences on earth. The promise is great reward in heaven. In fact, a pastor friend of mine was in a Muslim country where 14 former Muslims decided to follow Jesus Christ as their Savior, which was against the law in that country. And when they were baptized, they were asked several standard questions, which frankly, we can't imagine here in my home country of America. And the final question was this: are you willing to be imprisoned and to be thrown out of your home for Christ? Wow. Well, let me tell you, no matter what these new Christians will experience, 100 years from now, their happiness will know no boundaries in the glory of Christ's presence. Well, with that, Jesus finishes delivering these 8 Beatitudes, 8 steps to true, genuine happiness. The world will say that happiness depends on how much you can get out of life. Jesus says that happiness is when you follow him through life. The world says, blessed are those who are trouble-free. Jesus says, blessed are those who endure trouble for my sake. Many of you might remember the career of 3-time heavyweight boxing champion Cassius Clay, later known as Muhammad Ali. He dominated the world of boxing for years when I was growing up. In fact, his face was featured on sports magazines more times than any other athlete. I remember reading that when Ali was an older man, Gary Smith, a sports writer, went to his country estate to interview this aging athlete. He was met at the door by an old bent figure with slurred speech, a combination of Parkinson's disease and, frankly, too many punches to the head. Ali escorted Gary out to a barn that had become this museum of all of his accomplishments. It was filled with mementos and trophies. There were life-sized giant pictures of him punching the air and holding championship belts high over his head. He had earned millions of dollars in these championship fights. But as he walked over closer to some of those giant photographs, Gary noticed white streaks running down them. It was from pigeons who'd nested in the barn while they'd made their contribution. And Ali noticed too, and he sort of scowled at them. Almost as an act of closure, he shuffled over to the wall, and one by one, he turned those huge framed photographs around to face inward. He finally finished. He went to the open barn door where he gazed out over the countryside, and he muttered something under his breath. And Gary said to him, "Excuse me, what did you say?" And Ali said, "Well, I was saying, I had the world, and it was nothing. It was nothing." Happiness, well, it came and went. Listen to what Jesus Christ is saying here to all who follow him. People who won't be making many headlines, probably won't be making millions of dollars, going to be often overlooked, ignored, even treated unkindly. People like you, who might not mean much to the world today, just as I don't. One day, Jesus says, the world, which will be a new heaven and a new earth, is going to belong to you.
And let me tell you, when it belongs to you and you reign with Christ, it won't be nothing. It will be something amazing. And just knowing our future, according to Jesus here in his sermon, according to his word, that's enough to give us hope and joy to get through it today. Think about it. Happiness now, genuine happiness now, and genuine happiness and heaven forever. Well, as you joyfully serve him today, beloved, may the grace of the Lord Jesus Christ and the love of God and the fellowship of the Holy Spirit be with you all. Amen.

Stephen Davey on the Wisdom Journey. The world says happiness depends on what you have. Jesus says it depends on who you follow, and he's right. Right now, people around the world are choosing to follow Jesus at great personal cost. Believers in difficult places, facing real persecution. And many of them are being reached through this ministry. Prayer matters in that work, and we'd love for you to be part of it. When you join the Global Prayer Team, you'll receive a weekly email focused on one country where Stephen's teaching is active. 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And we'll see you next time on the Wisdom Journey.

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2: You're something else. I didn't say that. God did. 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
3: The deepest message of Jesus and the Bible is the radical grace of God to sinners and sufferers. That's what Key Life is all about. So if you're hungry for the hopeful truth that God isn't mad at you, keep listening. Steve Brown is a seminary professor and our teacher on Key Life.
2: Thank you, Matthew. We're talking, and I'm going to finish this today. Maybe even introduce another lie, but we've been talking for the last week or two about the lies that define us and how throughout our lives we bounce our self-image off of other people. And what we get back, parents and teachers and friends and authority figures and politicians, what we get back is how we define ourselves. And the Bible says, stop it. I've said it several times. The only one who has the right and the authority to define you is the one who created you, and that's God. And you find in the Bible who you really are. We talked about we're defined as children of the God of the universe. The IT genius at Key Life, his name is John Myers, says that the most helpful thing we can do to solve a tech problem is reboot. In other words, turn it off and turn it back on and see what happens. If a reboot doesn't work for me, John steps in and in ways nobody understands, but John fixes it. That's what God says. We reboot. And that, along with God's Spirit, brings a remedy to the problem of guilt and shame and fear and regret. Rebooting our lives is often how we start to correct the lies that define us. You do it with the truth. I have a very close psychologist friend, Dr. John Terrell, who has had incredible success dealing with lies that define us. John's story is one of abuse and darkness, and he is maybe the best wounded healer that I know. He's been there, and he's done that. He survived. He came back. He earned a PhD and has made a difference in a whole lot of lives. Not too long ago, John wrote something for one of his clients on rewriting the script of one's life. He shared it with me and gave me permission to share it with you. You say, I have felt abandoned and deserted since I was a child. No one seemed to be interested in me. Both the words and behaviors of my parents did not convey that I was valuable. I have felt that my entire life. It affects everything I do, and it's been so deeply entrenched in me. It is as if I am a non-person. And John says that's what emotional reasoning is. It's a script, a core belief or role in life someone has given you. It is deeply ingrained set of beliefs about oneself and sometimes very dysfunctional set of beliefs and patterns and resultant behaviors that now cause problems in adulthood. They are learned and reinforced throughout childhood, into teenage years, and into adulthood unless challenged. The key, John says, is to write a different script for oneself. Such programming will generally not change quickly, and yet it can be altered over time if challenged by new beliefs and by the truth. For example, he says, the overriding script, nobody wants me, the challenge to such an entrenched script might be to say aloud, I feel completely and totally unwanted, throwing the left hand out one after the other and the right hand, and then say aloud, I am precious. I am wanted. I am valuable. Then touch your right hand to something tangible here and now while saying it. In other words, speak truth to yourself and repeat it. John goes on to say, I've had people say, but doctor, I just don't believe it. My response, exactly. And that is why I'm having you say it. The Bible says, for as a person thinks in his heart, so is he. We are changing our thoughts via what we know to be truth from God's revelation in the Bible. Kumar, an actor and film producer, this is John talking, speaking to graduates at an academic ceremony, said something that may best describe everything that John says he said. He said, as you close this chapter of your life and keep writing your story, make sure you stay true to yourself. Live your life with pride and compassion and love, and make sure that you have fun doing it. And in the words of Jack, when writing the story of your life, don't let anyone else hold the pen. Oh, man. Now, that man's not a Christian. He's not a believer, but he spoke some truth that is more true for believers than it is for anybody else. Reboot. Rewrite the script. Dip into the Bible. Don't read the Bible so you can quote verses and show off. Read the Bible because it is a mirror that lets you know who you are. My friend Norm Evans, a former professional football player with the Miami Dolphins and later the Seattle Seahawks, tells the story of a college football player who went to the coach complaining that the opposing lineman kept pulling his helmet down his eyes. What should I do? He asked the coach. The coach looked at him and said, son, don't let him. Some of you, and me too sometimes, when people who have no right or authority to define us do it anyway, just don't let them. Those are the lies that define us. But I got a lot more in this book than that. Let me give you some lies that confuse us, and I'll introduce it, and we'll talk more about it next week. Let me give you a text. It's Isaiah 55, 8 through 9. For my thoughts are not your thoughts, neither are your ways my ways, says the Lord. For as the heavens are higher than the earth, so are my ways higher than your ways, and my thoughts than your thoughts. That's Isaiah 55, 8 through 9. Let me give you the lie. In your head, you're right, but in your heart, you're nuts. Don't let your heart get in the way. That's a lie. Rationalism, and this is going to be a little bit boring, but it's okay to set up the subject. Rationalism is a philosophical, epistemological position. Descartes, Spinoza, and others, that reason is how one gets knowledge. Descartes famously wrote, I think, therefore I am. By the way, one time Descartes went to a bar, and after his first drink, the bartender asked if he wanted another one. He said, I think not, and disappeared. I'm sorry. But if reason is the only way we attain knowledge, a lot will disappear. Our knowledge will be incomplete. Our lives will become as boring as watching paint dry. Some of life's most important truths are not garnered through reason, but through one's heart. When Barry Goldwater ran for president, his campaign slogan was, "In your heart, you know he's right." His political opponents countered, "In your guts, you know he's nuts." Actually, truths that our hearts perceive as true may be deeper and more profound and more joyous and more good news than you have ever seen or believed. Now, we're going to talk about this next week. But before I go, one thing. Sometimes trust your heart. You think about that. Amen.
4: 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And that wraps up our study for this week. 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You can stream all of these episodes for free at keylife.org/notmad. Tomorrow, we'll have Friday Q&A, and that's, of course, when Steve and Pete answer the challenging questions you've sent in. Questions like, how were the Old Testament believers saved? That's a great question, right? Be sure to join us for that. Dysfunctional family traits ran deep inside me. I was much more like my mother than I wanted to admit. I even became an alcoholic just like her. I blew up my marriage and I wounded my kids. That could have been the end of the story, but it was not. God, who began pursuing me all those years before, was not finished with me. Jesus did not give up on me. Well, that's from an article by Barry Smith, and you can find it in the latest Key Life magazine. 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
4: This week on Discover the Word, the group's been talking with our friend, author, and educator, Randy Richards, about some important differences between our Western culture and the way we think, and Eastern culture, the culture in which the Bible was written, and how we can misread the scriptures if we only look at them with our Western eyes. It's been an eye-opening and, in a lot of ways, a mind-blowing week of conversations.
5: Okay, so, Randy, we're sitting here, and Daniel, I want you to do the gesture you've been doing repeatedly as we've been talking and listening and processing.
6: Okay, now hold my hand behind my head and go.
5: Which translates to
6: my brain exploding as I learn new ideas.
5: That's exactly it. And that's how I feel, and I think we all do.
4: Yeah, and so get ready for a conversation about something called brokerage and having mediators. It is likely going to have the same effect. Randy Richards back at the table with Elisa Morgan, Bill Crowder, and Daniel Ryan Day next on Discover the Word. And it is good to have you here for conversation number 4 in this 10-part series we're doing with Randy Richards here on Discover the Word called What Goes Without Being Said. Because we're looking at some of the things that are just assumed that go without being said by the writers of Scripture because of the Eastern culture they were immersed in that are different from the cultural assumptions that we have in our Western world. And it's been really helpful to identify some of those so we don't misread and misunderstand the Bible. Well, Randy's most recent book, Misreading Scripture with Individualist Eyes, has been a really great resource for us. And so, as I said today, they're going to talk about brokerage and how that is a huge part of Eastern culture that we in the West have a tough time relating to. And we have a desire to cut out the middleman, while they value having them more than one often. It's another of those cultural things that, as Randy has reminded us, isn't good or bad or right or wrong. It's just different, and we do well to understand that. So let's join the group back at the table as they continue to explore why talking about what goes without being said blows our minds the way it does.
6: One of the things that just really pops for me as we talk about all these things, Randy, is how cocooned we are in our cultural biases, and by definition, because of that, we don't even know it.
7: But one of the things I've been thinking as we've been going through this is we've looked at passages that I am very familiar with, but I've missed really important meaning in. And so what would be your encouragement to those of us who like are hearing these terms and going, I have never heard this stuff before. Can I trust any part of the Bible in the way that I'm reading it?
8: Something that I was hoping we would get to today, and that is we haven't changed any of the big ideas in the Bible. All we have said is there are places where our meaning could be enriched, our understanding could be deepened. And when we understand what went without being said, those things can happen. It's the same thing that happens when someone visits the Holy Land, or when someone actually looks at an archaeological report, or someone understands something about ancient history. Oh, we think, oh, that explains more than I understood before. But understanding something about the Assyrian Empire didn't change my understanding of the Bible. It just enriched my understanding of the ancient prophets, for instance.
5: And maybe I could add here, sometimes I think, maybe this is a Western view, we think we have to get it right. And we're embarrassed or feel ashamed when we get it wrong, or when it's revealed that we don't know it all. But we're always looking for what's the right way to interpret, and that's what I'm supposed to do as a Christian. And maybe that's an approach that we can modify to how can we continue to understand what Scripture says.
8: Right. And I think where I would go, I would push back in a good way, Elisa, is when you said, I feel like I have to get it right and I have to understand. And the Bible's not about me, but we. And so we need to get better at understanding. So what is the way that we do it? Well, you graciously invite people to the table to help us as a group to understand better. I might do it this way. As you work with family dynamics, how often have we told our children, this is not an issue about being right, but an issue about relationship, how we get along. And so the goal is not for me to be right, although I mean, I do want to be right. I'm a teacher. but it's about relationship. How do we as a family get along better? One day in heaven, we'll get it all right. But more important, we'll be family.
5: To review what we're really saying here is you've been bringing to our attention three elephants in the room, three realities of an Eastern culture that we miss as Westerners that really shape our understanding of Scripture. And the three are things that go without being said. The three are kinship, patronage, and brokerage. And we've talked about kinship, which is that it's written from a familial perspective. And we've talked about patronage, and we'll probably continue to talk about both of them. But patronage is more about having a patron and we are the client and this interaction of gifting with strings attached. But we're going to also talk about brokerage is the third one. So just to kind of remind us, those three terms are the elephants in the room that create a context as we read scripture that change our understanding.
8: Right. And in our individualist culture, we tend to view all three of those negatively. We call kinship nepotism. Right. We call patronage patronizing. And we call brokerage the middleman. And what we want to do is cut out the middleman.
6: Direct from the warehouse.
8: That's right. That's the last thing a collectivist would want. There's a great Arab cartoon, actually. In the cartoon, the man finds a genie. The genie's lazy and only wants to give one wish. And so the man says, I want you to find me the world's best broker. And in the cartoon, the genie has a hard time finding one, which represents one of their frustrations. But in the end, he does find one, and the broker negotiates more wishes. The more subtle point to that is, it would never have occurred to us to ask for a broker.
7: Right.
8: When in the story of Job, Job has a problem with God, and he's complaining. And in Job, he says, if only there was someone to mediate between us, someone to bring us together. And that's what they see as the role of a mediator, is it bridges between me and the person that I need help from.
5: That's great. So where are we going to go today, Randy?
8: Well, it's interesting. We think, all right, well, they're mediators, okay, but you know, that's just their culture. I don't want one. Well, the problem is, Paul says, we have a mediator, and it's Jesus Christ, 1 Timothy 2:5. Hebrews calls Jesus our mediator, our broker, at least three times. And it's the main way, actually, that Jesus is described in the Gospel of John. Because in a great mediator story, the mediator goes back and forth between you and the person he's mediating with. And in the story, the ancient story of Esther, Mordecai is the mediator. Right. He goes back and forth, back and forth. Yeah. Well, in the Gospel of John, Jesus says, I came from the Father. I've come to you. By the way, so who's initiating the mediation? It's the Father. I've come from the Father, and I'm going back to the Father, and then I'll come back and get you and take you to my Father. Those are all terms they would have said, oh, he's our mediator. He's helping us out.
7: Wow. And so when Jesus is praying in John, in chapter 17, he is acting again as that broker, not only between the disciples, but all those who would believe. And he's going to the Father, asking the Father to strengthen them. And so he's actually being more of a broker than what we would think of as someone praying for us who's just a friend.
8: Right. And the best broker is someone who's well connected to both sides and in a sense is liked by both sides. And so what could be a better broker than the son of the person that you're trying to mediate with, and one who has come and is now called you friend? By the way, what could be the worst thing that could happen to you? What if your mediator showed up one day and said, I'm leaving? You would think, what am I going to do now? My mediator just left. And he says, but I'm providing you another. And I call him Paraclete. And then Jesus describes how this other mediator is going to be even better than him.
5: And that's always troubled us. We think, what could be better than Jesus? But there is a way in which, you know, as Jesus had to go, he sends another mediator.
8: Right. But Jesus uses the term paraclete, which we often misunderstand. We say, well, it's an advocate. like an advocate in court. Yes, except it's never actually the person in the courtroom. The paraclete is actually the person who is meeting with the jury, with the deciders, before and after the trial to influence them. But Jesus used a metaphor that they understood, and everyone would want a paraclete to negotiate things for you. That was like the ideal broker in a legal situation. And so Jesus says, I'm providing you a broker and one who will meet your needs. And then Paul picks up that same language. The Spirit intercedes for us like any good broker would.
6: We also still do have Jesus, because Book of Hebrews says he ever lives to make intercession for us. So is that also brokerage language?
8: Right. And we tend to oversimplify this story, because in the ancient world, kinship, patronage, brokerage, it all wove together. So there's an example of Pliny, who lived about the time of the Apostle John, at the time the Revelation was written. We have a letter from Pliny who says, my friend wants to buy a farm. And so he's writing to a friend he has, another wealthy patron. My friend wants to buy a farm, which I believe a friend of yours owns. And I hope that you'll find a way for him to be able to buy it at a fair price. Well, that's a little complicated, because Pliny is actually the patron for his friend, quote marks there, his friend Tranquillus, but he's going to mediate with another patron who's going to then mediate with the owner of the farm. You think, well, that seems kind of complicated. Most of the time, there's more than one mediator. We spoke about Esther and how in the story of Esther, the Jewish people use Mordecai to reach Esther. Well, technically, the Jewish people use Mordecai as a broker. Mordecai uses the head of the harem, who actually talks to Esther, and then Esther mediates with the king. So there's multiple steps in that. So the Spirit intercedes for us, intercedes with Christ, who's in heaven, who intercedes with the Father. All of that is typical understanding for them, that it takes sometimes a couple bridges to get where you want. And as Americans, we want, you know, like you said, buy right from the warehouse or something. But they would say, oh, it's always better to have a mediator, because the mediator is someone that the patron's more likely to listen to than me.
6: I go back to the comments you made the other day that one of our Western values is efficiency. And so we hear all of this and we think that sounds very inefficient. But I'm guessing, correct me if I'm wrong, Randy, but I'm guessing that somebody from a Middle Eastern culture who hears this would not hear inefficiency. They would hear engagement.
8: Right. And relationship. And it's interesting, in the letter that Pliny wrote, you know, to help the guy buy the farm, he says, if you'll do this, I'll be grateful to you. And I know your friend will be grateful, and my friend Tranquillus will be grateful to me, because gratitude was the grease, the oil that greased the gears to make all of this work.
5: Why don't we end this conversation the way we started? Everybody put your hand behind your head.
4: That's going on a lot this week, hasn't it? And my guess is it's going to happen again, maybe as early as tomorrow. Well, you're at the table with your friends Elisa Morgan, Bill Crowder, and Daniel Ryan Day, along with special guest, author and scholar Randy Richards. Our series this week is titled What Goes Without Being Said, and we have an extra chair open at our table every day as a visual reminder that you are along with us as we study. And so whether you're listening at your kitchen table or in your car or in your favorite coffee shop, wherever, we're grateful to have you joining us. And one thing we try to do as often as we can is to share resources that will enrich and enhance your study of the scriptures with us. And when we have conversations with someone like Randy, well, recommending a resource is pretty easy. When you go to our website in our show notes, you'll see a book called Misreading Scripture with Individualist Eyes, written by our guest Randy Richards. Now, this book stresses how understanding collectivism and how it differs from the individualism that we're so familiar with will help us better understand the Bible, which will in turn help us to live more faithfully in an increasingly globalized world. Like our conversations, this book will help you see differences between our Western culture and the Eastern culture that the Bible was written in. 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That link will take you to a way to get Misreading Scripture with Individualist Eyes by Randy Richards. All right, well, I'm Brian Hedinga. Tomorrow, Randy is back with Elisa and Bill and Daniel as they continue to explore the ancient idea of brokerage. 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
2: This is Shauna on Johnny Erickson Tata Sharing Hope. I know you're going to love hearing Johnny share this touching story from China.
9: Our Wheels for the World teams have been delivering wheelchairs and Bibles in China for decades now. In this huge country of 1 billion, where over 100,000 face life with a disability. Take the story of Mr. Wang. He's had congenital ankylosis spondylitis since he was a boy. Now that is a convoluted syndrome, but basically it causes the bones and joints of his legs to gradually become fused and his spine to become rigid. His mother was his sole caregiver until she died when Mr. Wang was a young adult. Thankfully, his sister was able to take him in, but then she too passed away. At that point, loneliness began to overwhelm Mr. Wang. Scraping by on a small government stipend was hardly enough to survive in his small flat on the edge of town. He was desperately poor, but his greatest poverty was his loneliness. With no family, no help, and just a few neighbors who took pity on him, Mr. Wang felt like an outcast, and even with crutches, it was so hard to get around. He struggled against despair. If only I weren't disabled, he thought, then I could survive. But then, a local church who heard of his plight told our Wheels for the World team when they came to his little town. When he learned that he might be able to receive a wheelchair, one that really fit him, one that worked, a glimmer of hope flickered. It was beyond his wildest dreams. The Wheels for the World team actually came to his home and right away began measuring his legs and then spent time fitting a wheelchair to accommodate his unbending spine and legs. Through their efforts and a translator, he experienced tenderness, compassion, kindness, and his loneliness and despair began to ease. Within a few hours, he was fitted with a brand new wheelchair, and he was thrilled, especially when he was able to go outside in the sun for the first time in many years. Our therapist gave him a big hug and introduced him to the volunteers in the local church who told him about Jesus. Mr. Wang learned that he was not alone. He learned that God cared, that other Christians did too. And his heart was warmed and he received Christ as Savior. And now, 3 years later, several Christian women from the church regularly visit Mr. Wang in his small apartment. They clean his little kitchen and take care of all his laundry. Their love and care encourages Mr. Wang to grow in the knowledge of the Lord. And although he's still unable to make the trip to church, he opens his little apartment for worship services. Recently, when Johnny and friends did a follow-up visit, we were welcomed by his big smile. When we asked him about his favorite scripture, he referred to James at the importance of controlling the tongue. For no longer is this man embittered, no longer is he complaining about his lot in life. His tongue is no longer saying, woe is me. Rather, his tongue is filled with praise to God. He is no longer alone.
2: 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And while you're there, ask for your gift. It's called Bible Promises. Like Mr. Wang will tell you, God promises to never leave you and never forsake you. Remember, with Christ, you're never alone and there's always hope. God bless you, friend.
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11: Mary Slessor's compassionate heart led her to open her arms to those in need. The Scottish missionary born in 1848, served among the people of Okoyang in a distant land. Superstition led people of that region to believe that when twins were born, one was good and one was the child of a demon. This often led to both twins dying, being abandoned to starvation or other dangers. Reflecting the loving heart of God, in time, Mary helped save hundreds of the at-risk children, adopting nine as her own. In his inspired words to the rebellious nation of Israel, the prophet Hosea offers a glimpse into God's caring heart for children. The prophet said of him, "In you, the fatherless find compassion." Hosea stated that God cared for his own and desired to love them freely, but they needed to turn from their defiance of him and embrace his ways. They were instructed to turn from pagan deities to the true God who cares for the most helpless, the orphans. And if they returned to God, they'd find forgiveness from the one who would receive them graciously. As we open our arms to those around us, including at-risk children, we reflect the love of God. Let's embrace his compassionate heart and extend his care to those in need as he helps us. Today's encouragement was provided by Our Daily Bread Ministries.
12: Welcome to this evening's scriptures from the devotional Daily Light for Every Day by Ann Graham Lotz. Well, tonight we draw from Psalm 89, Isaiah, 1 Timothy, Hebrews, Revelation. But the theme is based on Zechariah 13:7, "The man is my companion, says the Lord of hosts." Second chapter of Colossians, "In him, Jesus, dwells all the fullness of the Godhead bodily. I have given help to one who is mighty. I have exalted one chosen from the people. I have trodden the winepress alone, and from the peoples no one was with me. Great is the mystery of godliness. God was manifested in the flesh. Unto us a child is born, unto us a son is given, and the government will be upon his shoulder. And his name will be called Wonderful, Counselor, Mighty God, Everlasting Father, Prince of Peace. The brightness of his glory and the express image of his person, and upholding all things by the word of his power, when he had by himself purged our sins, sat down at the right hand of the Majesty on high. To the Son he says, 'Your throne, O God, is forever and ever.' Let the angels, all the angels of God, worship him, King of kings and Lord of lords."

0: of your church, if you happen to have one. How long has it been, or has it ever happened, that you've called him to say, "Hey, Pastor, I really appreciate you and what you're doing. I want you to know that I was thinking about you, and I'm praying for you." I did that a couple of minutes before coming into the studio tonight. I'll tell you about it as we move ahead. Tonight's program, The Invisible Servant, speaking about that very important person in our lives, our pastor. And so many times, pastors are invisible in their ministry. We may only see them once a week, or perhaps twice, for church on Sunday, or maybe a prayer meeting, or run into them somewhere along the week. And as we focus on the pastor, whomever he or she may be, appointed by God as an under-shepherd for a congregation of however many, what a tremendous responsibility, and how they come to those places in their lives and our lives when we wonder, and they wonder, whether what they are doing is working. So tonight's program is really an encouragement for the pastor. And I hope there are many pastors listening right now, and many parishioners or congregation members or just plain friends or concerned Christians. We all need encouragement, don't we? And more than you would ever imagine, the pastor needs to know that he or she has a support system behind them, standing with them in prayer and in love. And if you stay with us for the entire half hour tonight, I think you might be surprised at some of the statistics we come up with concerning your pastor. In our musical agenda, Tom Netherton to open, focusing on that one on whom we depend, whether we're in the congregation or as the pastor. Here is our focus.
1: When the hope you had has disappeared, and you've lost the will to try.

curtain, the song Depend on Me. And our program tonight is centering on the pastor. A pastor of the church that you might attend, or any pastor you might know. A very special calling, to say the least. And in our program tonight, I noticed an article in a recent edition of Discipleship Journal by Wes Roberts. Here's a man whose ministry it is to consult with and counsel Christian leaders worldwide. What a tremendous kind of an outreach. We don't hear that very much anymore, but how needed it is. He said, among other things, if you could sit with us as the telephones ring each day in our offices and listen in on the conversations, you would probably weep, most likely be startled, and often wonder what's happening to our Christian leaders today, even to the very best of them. And to get a truly accurate picture, you'd really need to take at least 30 days to live night and day with your pastor, or your missionary friend, or that parachurch worker you have an interest in. 30 days? Pretty scary project, isn't it? And most of us couldn't do that. But it might interest you to know, the pastor, even one who's wise with his schedule, is on duty 27 hours a day, 39 days a month, 412 days a year. The fact is, our pastors need our loving support, or their chances of getting burned out or even failing are great. And as we look in the scriptures tonight, there's an urgency for us to honor and care for our pastors. Let's take a look at 1 Thessalonians chapter 5, verse 12. And now, friends, we ask you to honor those leaders who work so hard for you, who've been given the responsibility of urging and guiding you along in your obedience. Overwhelm them with appreciation and love. Another portion of scripture from Hebrews chapter 13. Verse 7. Appreciate your pastoral leaders who gave you the word of God. Take a good look at the way they live and let their faithfulness instruct you as well as their truthfulness. Tonight, as we're concentrating for a moment or two on the pastor, with our program titled The Invisible Servant, I use the word invisible because so much of what he or she does is not seen by us. Again, maybe we see them in action on a given Sunday morning or throughout the day, all the way to the end of Sunday night, or a prayer meeting on Wednesday. But that's the tip of the iceberg. One who knows the pastor's schedule said he teaches, though he must solicit his own classes. He heals, though without pills or knife. He's sometimes a lawyer, even a social worker, something of an editor, a bit of a philosopher and entertainer, a salesman, a decorative piece for public functions, and he's supposed to be a scholar. He visits the sick, marries people, buries the dead, labors to console those who sorrow, and to admonish those who sin, and tries to stay sweet when chided for not doing his duty. He plans programs, appoints committees when he can get them, spends considerable time in keeping people out of each other's hair. Between times, he prepares a sermon and preaches it to those who don't happen to have any other engagement. Then on Monday, he smiles when some jovial guy roars, "What a job, one day a week." Some time ago, we had the privilege of doing a program about the pastor's wife. Now there is another picture of a person we perhaps don't know. Maybe we'll get into that again.
I realize that there are many other kinds of Christian workers in God's vineyard. But tonight, I suppose the one who is closest to us would be the pastor in our spiritual walk. And I'm quoting, to some extent, Wes Roberts, a man who's given his life to the ministry of consulting and counseling Christian leaders. And the scripture is clear that you and I are to even overwhelm our pastors with love and appreciation. A few minutes ago, I mentioned I called a local pastor whom I know and with whom I have lunch now and then, and he counsels me and we listen to each other. I called his church and got a secretary on the line. And she said, the pastor is not in right now. I said, well, will you give him a message for me? And she said, yes. I said, will you tell him that I'm in the Lord's work too, and I gave her my name. And would you let him know that I love and appreciate him and that I'm praying for him continually? And I heard nothing on the other end of the line. And she said, is that it? I said, that's it, and hopefully that's a lot. I think she was sort of startled to hear a message like that. But why should she be? Why should we be? To have someone call you and tell you that they love you and appreciate you. Now, I'm talking about love in a certain sense, not romantic love, but deep appreciation, a love for the Lord and his working through that other person. We take so much for granted. But scripture's clear. You and I are to overwhelm our pastoral staff with love and appreciation. Why? To encourage them to live faithful and truthful lives. I'll never forget the time when Night Sounds was going through a very deep and dark moment in its ministry. We moved to different quarters in the town in which we live. And this pastor, whom I mentioned a moment ago, brought his entire staff. And he's pastor of the largest church in the area. The staff represented about 15 or 18 people, including his wife, who runs the Christian school, and the entire group of them surrounded the studio, wall to wall and all the way around. We held hands, and they prayed for Night Sounds. I've never had that happen before. So, in a sense, this is not political. It's not you do me a favor, I do you a favor, at all. There's no factor like that present. But it just occurred to me tonight, as I was preparing for this program, that, hey, I want to do this. And I want to tell my audience in Night Sounds to encourage their Christian leadership as well. Wes Roberts, whom we're quoting tonight, who has the ministry of consulting, consoling, and counseling Christian leaders worldwide, had a few suggestions that might be well for any and all of us to follow. One of the things he said that's almost taken for granted, but maybe we forget it, is to give time. Tell your pastor you've rearranged your personal schedule. You have 6 free hours per month to give him in 2 3-hour blocks. Now, this may be unrealistic. If not that, just call the office and ask him out to lunch. But if you gave him the time to help with the life of the church, just an encouragement, or as you can in other ways, what a tremendous gesture. Give him a call. With sensitivity to his schedule, just a spontaneous bit of encouragement to see how it's doing. Limit your call to 5 minutes or less, focusing on your care and concern. And don't say, now that I have you on the line, let me unload something that's been on my heart. Let's not do that to him, okay? And don't stand for gossip. Whenever you hear people criticize your pastor, encourage them to go directly to him with any comments.
Wes Roberts said my office files contain a folder with handwritten notes, even some printed email messages that I've kept to read on down days when I've wondered if I'm fit to serve within the kingdom of God. How about making a practice of sending your pastor a note of appreciation for something that you've caught him doing very well? This might surprise him. Recognize his gifts. Speak the word of God into his life. Find a particular Bible verse that you've been sitting on for a while and just share it with him. Incidentally, we've heard, because of these difficult days in which we live, that pastors are faced with problems that were not encountered with pastoral staffs, say, 10 to 15 to 25 years ago. And in a few moments, I'd like to give you some reasons why pastors burn out. And they're doing it by the droves. We need each other. We need to depend on someone. The pastor is the under-shepherd. We need to know that we're a network of power in prayer against the enemy of the soul who is out to do us all in. But let's remind each other, sort of like Weight Watchers, you know, if somebody gets into a fix or stands in front of the refrigerator and he or she is 40 to 50 pounds overweight, they feel the urge, they're going down fast. The refrigerator doesn't have a lock on it, and they pick up the phone and say, "Help." This is even more urgent than that. And let's not forget to pray. How we need the Lord. How we need each other to link arms and hearts together. Our ministry, called Night Sounds, our support system staff and volunteers here, we couldn't exist without them. We don't take them for granted. I don't take you for granted. You are part of a fantastic network as you stand with us in prayer, as we reach out together to a hurting world, a desperate world for Jesus Christ. And as the choir sings Open Vowel Sounds with the orchestra right now, many of you recognize the tune. Pray it with us. Savior, like a shepherd, lead us.

verse ends, "Blessed Jesus, you have loved us, love us still." But he can love us through each other, too. This is Night Sounds. I'm Bill Pierce with you, and Thurlow Spur in the group, singing and playing in the background that familiar song of prayer, "Savior, like a shepherd, lead us." Let's remember that the Lord is our shepherd, but the under-shepherd, your pastor, needs encouragement, needs your love. We need to hold on to each other before God until Jesus comes to take us all home.

Night Sounds continuing. In our program tonight, subtitled The Invisible Servant, Your Pastor. Taking just a moment's break, may I remind you that Night Sounds continues after we go off the air. Through the surfaces of our series on various subjects and topics, some stress areas, situations we face day by day, one of which is relationships. We have a series of 8 programs on this subject to answer the requests of many listeners. If we can send a catalog on the very important adjacent ministries of Night Sounds, our mailing address is Box 29, Wheaton, Illinois, 60189. A few moments ago, as I mentioned, reasons why pastors burn out. Some of them we would never consider. But statistically, 90% work more than 46 hours per week, and often more than 60. 90% of pastors felt they were not adequately trained to cope with the ministry demands placed upon them. 80% believe that pastoral ministry is affecting their families negatively. 75% have reported a significant crisis due to stress at least once every 5 years by their ministry. 70% do not have someone they could consider a close friend. 70% have a lower self-image after they've pastored than when they started. 50% of pastors felt unable to meet the needs of the job. 40% reported a serious conflict with a parishioner at least once a month. 37% had been involved in inappropriate sexual behavior with someone in the church. 33% say being in ministry is clearly a hazard to my family. This is a survey of pastors by the Fuller Institute of Church Growth. And tonight's program, The Invisible Servant. And I think most of us begin to realize how our church leaders need our prayers. You may have questions regarding yours. Maybe you think yours isn't in that particular category we've mentioned. But let's not forget that they serve the Lord God out of a call and a commission. And most of them stay faithfully by their posts. Come rain or high water or anything else. Lord God, as we come to the point of need in our lives, we all desperately need you. And may we be faithful in upholding our pastors as they serve you without fail. Bind us together, Lord God, in your love, we pray. How we need you. How we need each other. Come near us. Bless that man, that woman, as they stand in the pulpit, as they get their hands dirty, serving you through the ministry that you've called them to. May we all cooperate. In the name of the one who called us, through the power of the Holy Spirit, on the authority of your everlasting word.

We need to be open to the Holy Spirit's leading for just how creative we can be to help our pastor. Let's stretch ourselves a bit and see what happens as they can relax and come alive and come forward in their unique calling. Ministers of the gospel of Jesus Christ, what a tremendous mission field. What an awesome task. Let's be with them. One in the Lord, okay? Thank you so much for joining us tonight. And Lord willing, we'll see each other on the program Night Sounds or in the air. It'd be better yet. Until we meet.

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3: USA Radio News, I'm Anthony Lucero. President Trump is hosting American farmers at a White House Rose Garden dinner, saying his administration is working to support agriculture.
4: We've reduced the agricultural trade deficit just this year by 42%, opening markets to the American exports, and all over the world we're opening up markets for the farmers.
3: The president says unfrozen Iranian funds under a peace agreement will be used to buy food from U.S. farmers as he continues courting rural voters ahead of the midterms amid concerns over fertilizer costs and tariffs. President Trump is defending his decision to not sign a bipartisan housing bill aimed at lowering home prices, saying he will not act until the Save America Act on voter ID is passed. The bill had cleared both the House and Senate, but was paused after the president canceled the signing, later saying interest rates, not legislation, are the key to housing costs. From America's News Network, USA Radio News.
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3: Radio News. I'm Anthony Lucero. Secretary of State Marco Rubio says Iran must negotiate with the United States in good faith and warns that President Trump is prepared if Tehran backs out.
4: The president has multiple options at his disposal if Iran goes back on their word or if Iran decides they don't want to make a deal. Let's hope that's not the case.
3: Iran is disputing Trump's claim it would allow nuclear inspectors to monitor its program. Border Czar Tom Homan says the Supreme Court made the right decision allowing the Trump administration to end temporary protected status for more than 300,000 Haitians and 6,000 Syrians living in the U.S.
5: Temporary means temporary. When the condition of that country gets better, they need to go home.
3: Homan says no other administration had the guts to enforce the law. Wall Street closed mixed.
6: At the closing bell, the Dow Jones Industrial Average added 71 points. The S&P 500 lost less than a point, and the Nasdaq fell 118 points. I'm Sarah Lee Kessler.
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3: USA Radio News, I'm Anthony Lucero. President Trump met with House Speaker Mike Johnson, telling conservative Republicans to stop grandstanding.
4: After the meeting, Johnson said he and Trump talked about members of the House Freedom Caucus saying they will oppose any procedural rules until the Save America Voting ID Act passes, effectively stopping all business in the House.
5: We're on exactly the same page. He wants to ensure that we stop any blockade in the House. Congress has work to do, and that's what we're going to do.
4: After his meeting, Trump indicated he agrees with Johnson and posted, House Republicans should unify and stop voting down rules or threatening to do so, adding, no more grandstanding, please. On Wednesday, Trump said he would not sign a bipartisan housing bill until the Save America Act was passed. I'm Lisa Carton.
6: At the closing bell, the Dow Jones Industrial Average added 71 points. The S&P 500 lost less than a point, and the NASDAQ fell 118 points. I'm Sarah Lee Kessler.
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God saved you by His grace when you believed. And you can't take credit for this. It is a gift from God. Salvation is not a reward for the good things we have done, so none of us can boast about it. You're listening to Quiet Time.

0: had to slow down. You could have just said, if you punch him, you're in trouble. Yeah. And I'm sick because I got to fold the laundry and do the dishes and do a million other things. But you said no to other things so that you could be more intentional to say yes to raising disciples in that moment. Mm. And so we have to say no to the fantasy football team or the game or pausing the TV or whatever other things need to get done to say yes to my primary role here is disciple maker. And so I have to slow down, say no to everything else so I can say yes to the people, the little disciples that God has put right in front of me.
1: And we won't do it perfectly every time. For sure.
0: Or ever.
1: Because we're tired. Yeah. We're tired.
0: Yeah.
2: Well, I've said this before as well, but when we started our church, both of the founders were young dads with young kids. And we made a decision because our wives said, we need you home at night. So we stood on the stage. I remember we did this together.
1: I think you were 32.
2: Yeah, 32, 33. Church was just starting, but it was growing fast and it was getting pretty chaotic and hectic and a lot of meetings. And we said, hey, we just want to let you know if you need to meet with us and it's really important, we'll meet with you in the morning, not at night. Mm. Here's why. We asked our wives, which one do you really want us at home? And both the wife said, man, if you could be there at dinner and putting baths and, you know, getting in the Bible and then putting the bed, that's so we said, okay. And so we both thought, they're going to applaud this. They're going to be like, way to go, way to be dads and husbands. We heard the opposite.
0: Wow.
2: You know, it was like, what do you mean? You're my pastor. Mm. I can't meet with you at 5 in the morning, 6 in the morning. I have to meet you at night. And we're like, well, we're not going to do it. Mm. I mean, it really was not applauded, but I'll tell you this, 30, 40 years later, it was the best decision we ever made to say no to people that mattered. And we were supposed to be discipling, making disciples, but the most important disciples we'll ever make.
0: That's right.
2: Are sleeping right down the hall in your house every night.
0: Yeah. And I imagine the only reason that you had the confidence to say no when it was hard is because you really knew what you were saying yes to.
2: Yeah.
0: And guys just have to know what they're saying yes to.
2: Yeah.
0: Otherwise, your boss is going to convince you to say yes to him. Mm. Your work is, your fantasy football team. I know I keep picking on fantasy football, but yeah, I'm saying all the things in my life that try to suck time from me, you know.
2: Yeah.
0: But whatever the thing is, life will convince you, people will convince you, you should really say yes to this. But you just have to know, this is what God's called me to say yes to, and I'll say no to everything else.
1: Guys, what would you say to a man that's just like, hey, my business is falling apart, finances are falling apart, I have to be there. I can't say no to this thing in my life right now. How do I say no to this?
2: I mean, that's hard. I mean, I feel it. I would not make light of, oh, yeah, it's just an easy, that's a hard, hard call. But I think what Jared just said, it comes back to what matters. What are your priorities? Make the hard call.
1: Well,
2: and in some ways, it's a trust part, too, to say, I'm going to do the right thing that God's called me to do and trust him for the other part. I mean, there's other ways to work, different hours and different ways to make money. And maybe you got to be creative that way. But I think at the end of the day, you got to make the hard call.
0: And Layla and I said before we had kids, first year of marriage, we said we would rather live in a RV and be together trying to raise kids with a small budget than to be working to pay for all this stuff and be away from each other and away from kids. And so I know a lot of guys might say, well, I can't do that because my wife wants all these things. So I got to, you know, so this is a decision you have to make together as a couple. What kind of lifestyle are we actually going for? What's our value of time here? Like a dollar amount? Are we willing to cut some budget stuff in order to spend more time together?
2: Yeah. Have you, you know, as dad tired grows, have you had to make some hard calls?
0: Absolutely, yeah.
2: I mean, you sound like you're on the road. Has there been a lot that you're not on the road that you could be, that you said no to?
0: Absolutely. So I'm traveling every week, but we homeschool our kids, and I'm with them 5 days out of the week. So Monday to Friday, and then I usually take the last flight out that I can on Friday, speak on Saturday. I say no now when people ask me to speak on Sundays for almost every time so that I can go take my kids to church on Sundays. I want to be home on Sunday so I can go to church with them.
2: Yeah, that's big.
1: I'll answer that question as a woman. I know that there are some seasons where it's going to be really hard for Dave to be at home. If something's going on in the church or there's something really important, and if he comes to me and he says,
2: it's called football season.
1: But if he says, hey, this is going to be a rough season, how can I make some deposits into our family that would be really helpful for you? Because I know that I'm not going to be home as much. So we know that this is going to be a season. I know he's asked me that question. What are the deposits that I can make that are really helpful to you during

0: this time, and also to the kids. But then, here's the key.
1: I know where she's going.
2: I was going to say the same thing.
0: The season can't just keep going, because as a woman, I lock in, like, all right, I'm going to do this for the season, and then when the season's up, if it doesn't change, that's when my heart gets, hey, what happened to the season?
1: I mean, you get resentful.
0: Absolutely.
1: Every wife would.
0: And so one season turns into another season to another season. And I think that would be easy because you slip into this new lifestyle and this new schedule. But I think that helps a wife. Here's the season. Here's what it looks like. Here's, just tell me what I can do to help you in the season. That helped us a lot.
1: Yeah, you know, it made me think of this. And Jared, you're sort of stepping into this sort of season. I think another big no for families is how many sports and extracurricular activities are we going to allow our family to get in? Because it will suck your life out. You're just on ball fields and concerts. And again, that's all great stuff. But I think the best families make hard calls to say, we're not going to do everything. We're going to decide what to do, right?
3: People are going to be upset when they hear you just say,
0: This is the idol of America.
3: And they're going to be upset. And my response would be, why are you upset? Try to pause for a moment and try to really figure out, why did that make me feel uncomfortable when you said that? And you usually, when that happens, when somebody's stepping on our toes, our chest gets tight and you're like, well, I want to disagree with you. We're probably getting in the space of idolatry.
1: I was going to say, it's an idol.
3: Yeah. Don't mess with my stuff.
1: Yeah.
3: And so, yeah, the sports have become a huge thing. Listen, my son is really talented athlete, and I don't care if he ever doesn't play a single pro or college sport in his life, but I do care if he loves Jesus and turns out to be a man that leads his family well. So you just have to say no to some stuff.
1: Yeah, that's true.
0: Hey,
1: Ann, have you got one?
0: Here's one of the things I'm going to add. My dad didn't spend a whole lot of time with me growing up, my earlier years, because I had older brothers. I was the youngest of four. But I hit this age where my dad started inviting me to go out to dinner because my uncle had cancer. My mom was gone. And so my dad said, hey, I'd like to just have dinner with you. And it was once a week.
1: You're in high school?
0: I was in high school. And I didn't even know him. This was so awkward. But one of the things my dad did that I loved is he just started asking me questions. And I think this is a great thing for parents to do. And he would say things like, tell me about, like, what's making you happy right now? What's making you sad right now? Tell me the names of your friends and tell me all about them. And why do you like them? I was only 15, 16 years old, and I can't even tell you what that meant to me, that my dad would take an interest, that he would ask me questions about my friends. And here's the other thing that he did that was amazing along with that. He would then ask me this, what do you think I should do?
1: Wow.
0: I'm in high school. Yeah, I don't know anything. And he goes, Ann, I have this problem going on at work. What do you think I should do?
1: Wow.
0: You know this, Dave, like my dad would make us feel so important that he's asking our opinion on something.
1: When we got married, that was one of the first things I noticed. Is like, I said to Anna, it's like, he treats me like I'm an adult.
3: Wow.
1: He asked my opinion, and he's not just being nice. He really thinks
0: I'm not very smart. What do you guys think I should do?
1: Yeah, I remember most adults don't treat me like that, but your dad, it's man to man, adult to adult. I want your wisdom. Give it to me. And I'm like, wow, I feel like a man.
0: Yeah.
1: That's unique. And I think that's important for us to do to our kids as they rise up to that age. Make them feel like you're not just a teenager anymore. You are an adult.
0: And one of the things I love about my dad, too, is he was always willing to change and see his shortcomings. He knows that he was not great. He was not there when I was younger. But man, he was always changing, even to the point of when he died. I remember him apologizing to me about that at 92 years old. And I'm really sorry I wasn't there when you were growing up. Just didn't take an interest, and that was so wrong of me. Don't you love that we can still change, that we can still repent and apologize? And you know, I didn't think, well, it's too late now. I just thought, that is the sweetest thing, Dad, you know, that he would do that. So that's mine.
3: We can give. I just think people are willing to give a lot of grace to genuine humility.
0: That's it.
3: And that's spiritual leadership, isn't it? Just humble men.
0: Yeah.
3: You know, for our audience, for Dad Tired, we're just telling it, just be humble. I don't know what I'm doing. I'm trying.
0: Yeah.
3: I'm sorry. I need to get this right. Mm-hmm. I mean, how we started with your son coming to you and just saying, okay, I hear you. Yeah. And I'm going to do what I can to fix it. That's really cool. Actually, that leads me to the fifth one here, which is dads need to say, I'm sorry. Mm-hmm. And I know anyone would say that. You could probably go to any parenting conference and they'd be like, you should apologize to your kids. That's a good moral thing to do. But I think when we apologize to our kids as Christians, what we're doing is we're modeling for our kids, every single person in this house needs Jesus.
0: Hmm. That's good.
3: Everyone, including dad.
1: Yeah.
3: So when I go to my kids, it's not just the right thing to say, oh, I'm sorry, will you forgive me? But it's baby, little girl, son, daughter, I've messed this up and I've had to ask God to forgive me for this. And I'm asking him to take that part of my heart and to change it and make it new. Then, you know, I say that to my 6-year-old. One day she's going to come to the decision of, do I want to follow Jesus? I have sin in my life. And I hope that she says, well, I've seen my daddy repent. I've seen my daddy need a heart change, and so do I. And that I would model just not, you know, not all the spiritual disciplines, but model for her what it looks like to say, I need Jesus desperately to come and make me a new man. So more dads to say, I'm sorry.
0: That's good.
1: Yeah, and I think sometimes we need clarification, like, this is not I'm sorry. If you say, I'm sorry that you feel this way because I did this, right. That is like putting it on them. Like, totally. You're such a loser.
3: Right.
1: I'm sorry, that's repentance, is I'm sorry what I did or said was wrong. And I'm owning it, right? I've been on the other side, like, I feel like this is on me. No, this is, yeah, that's a biggie.
0: That's really good. One of the things I thought too, as you were talking about that, Jared, was I think it's good to apologize to our kids sometimes if they're in the midst of maybe an argument with our wife or our husband. The way we talked to them, of even saying to the kids, hey guys, I just want you to know, I had to apologize to mom for the way I talked to her. How I was talking to her or the tone or what I said was wrong. It was sin, honestly. And I want you to know I was wrong and I shouldn't have talked to your mom like that. And I hope you guys can forgive me because I had to ask mom to forgive me. It's just good to see, like, oh, mom and dad, their marriage isn't perfect, but they're apologizing to each other. And as a kid, that makes you feel secure. And it's also modeling to them what that looks like, even as they get married.
1: You know, we're out of time, but I got one more.
0: Ooh.
1: And it's the most obvious statement that needs to be said, but I'm telling you, there were times I found it was hard to say, and it's 3 words. I love you. I mean, of course you're going to say that. You know, what should you say to your kids? I never heard that said. It almost felt like they know it. I'm living in such a way that I'm proving it every day. But man, guys, if you haven't said I love you to your wife lately, it means a lot, doesn't it?
0: Yes.
1: And if you haven't looked your son or daughter in the eye, especially as they're 6 and then they're 16, sometimes as they get older as a man, I'm like, this is another man. It means the world for their dad to say, I just want to look you in the eye and say, I haven't said this in a while, and I mean this. I love you. You are a good man. You're a good daughter. I just want to make sure you know I love you. That's simple, obvious, but I think there might be a dad today who goes, you know what? That was for me. I need to make sure my daughter, my son, my wife has heard me say that today. Hey, before we keep going, let me just say this to the listener. Every single day, families around the world are facing real struggles, and Family Life is here with gospel-centered help and hope. And when you become a Family Life partner, your monthly support fuels this work.
0: And with your monthly gift, you'll become a part of a community that receives insider updates, which is pretty amazing.
1: Yes, it is.
0: And who doesn't want to be a part of an insider community? You also get invitations to special events and more, because together we're helping families really grow stronger in Christ. So join us.
1: Yeah, just go to familylifetoday.com and tap the donate button at the top of the page. Here's one thing we shouldn't say as a dad or a mom. I'll do that tomorrow. How about tomorrow? I mean, it's easy to say, and there are times that, yeah, you need to wait a day, but man, if you can do it today, do it today. Don't procrastinate. You may not get tomorrow. I remember Joe Stoll speaking at a Promise Keepers 30 years ago. He was a pastor in Detroit. I knew Joe, had a great church, and he said he had a yard in Highland Park. I remember his house, and he said, I did my own yard because I wanted it to be perfect. I was into my yard. And he said, every time I drove into my street, I look my yard, and I go, it's the best one on the block because I care about it and I take care of it. And he said, I had three sons, and often I'd be out working on the yard, and they say, hey, Dad, can we like play hoop or can we? And I'd be like, yeah, later. I'll, you know, I got to work on the yard. And he goes, we actually got a basketball hoop. We put it in there. And my youngest son, every day, would say, Dad, let's shoot hoop. And I'd be like, maybe later. How about tomorrow? I got to work on the yard. And he goes, I did a funeral for a teenage boy in my church. And he goes, I'm driving back home. And I turn onto my street. And I see the hoop. And he goes, it was like this symbol of misplaced priorities. And he goes, as I got closer to my house, I looked at my yard. And I said, yep, it's the best yard on the block. And who really cares? He goes, the brevity of life was staring me in the face. He goes, I literally walked upstairs, went to my son's room. He was doing his homework. I said, son, let's shoot some hoops. And he turns, he goes, Dad, I got a lot of homework. How about tomorrow? And he goes, I remember I closed the door and I'm walking down the hall. And I said to myself, I missed it. I missed it. I had a window and my yard was more important. And I've never forgotten that story over 30 years because I'm like, don't miss the window. Don't put off tomorrow what you can do today, especially as a dad. Seize the moment. Make a memory.
0: And Dave, let's just add, it's never too late to start.
2: Right.
0: It's never too late. Okay, that was just a great 3 days with Jared Lopes.
1: It always is.
0: Yeah.
1: I'd have that guy back anytime he's around, and we will have him back on someday. But right now, I'm going to tell you, go get his book. It's called Dad Tired and Loving It, Stumbling Your Way to Spiritual Leadership. 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
7: It's Crazy Money Day. Hi, I'm Chuck Bentley with My Money Life from Crown. There comes a point in life when you think you've heard it all, but I never cease to be surprised at the lies people concoct for financial gain. And this one's crazy. Some people in California declared that a bear wreaked havoc on their luxury cars. They filmed the damage and filed claims totaling more than $140,000. The scheme worked until details were questioned. It was flagged suspicious. A biologist reviewing the footage said the bear was clearly a dressed-up human being. Investigators discovered the truth upon finding a bear costume at the home of one of the suspects. Operation Bear Claw sent its two men and a woman to a weekend in jail. Two were ordered to pay more than $50,000 in restitution. Like I said, that's crazy. Proverbs 13:11 says, "Dishonest money dwindles away, but whoever gathers money little by little makes it grow." Financial integrity matters, especially when no one's watching. God calls us to a life marked by honesty, patience, and trust. 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These criminals attempted to profit through deception. Schemes may promise fast results, but they never deliver lasting peace. And in the end, the cost of dishonesty is always greater than the reward. Are you building your finances on truth or on shortcuts? One leads to freedom, while the other eventually gets exposed. Now, I'm excited to ask you to join us in Knoxville, Tennessee, this September the 10th through the 12th. We want to celebrate all that God has done through Crown over the last 50 years. Learn more at crown.org/50 years.
2: 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The words of Christ ring true. 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
11: Father in heaven, thank you for this.
12: Dear God, I praise you because you are always...
13: Hi, Jesus.
14: The Bible reminds us the Lord is near to all who call on him. That's why God gave us the gift of prayer, because he wants to talk with us.
11: It's like a hotline to God.
12: Yeah, you can just dial him up.
13: Isn't that cool? Give us
14: this day. Jesus taught us to pray, to be united as one. So let's come together as one body to pray the prayer that Jesus gave us.
15: Hi, this is Jenna from Spanaway. Would you please join me in praying the Lord's Prayer? Our Father in heaven, hallowed be your name. Your kingdom come, your will be done on earth as it is in heaven. Give us today our daily bread, and forgive us our trespasses as we forgive those who trespass against us. And lead us not into temptation, but deliver us from evil. For yours is the kingdom and the power and the glory forever and ever. Amen.
16: 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Michigan lawmakers are investigating a child care provider that received over $1 million in public reimbursements amid questions about its operations. Congo's Ebola outbreak has topped 1,000 cases with no signs of slowing down.
17: That's according to the World Health Organization, which says there's no vaccine for the rare Bundibugyo strain that's also infected 20 people in Uganda. The WHO says the biggest challenge is contact tracing, with frontline workers facing a abduction threats by locals wary of outsiders. Some think Ebola is a hoax. Others angry they're not being allowed to bury family members according to local customs in order to keep the deadly virus from spreading. I'm Sarah Lee Kessler.
16: Danish officials are considering a ban on public Islamic calls to prayer, citing cultural concerns and sparking debate over religious freedom. From America's News Network, USA Radio News.
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24: Good morning. In Federal Way on North 5 at Highway 18, somebody is stuck blocking part of the exit to East 18, and that is slowing things down to 375th. Then in Sumner on West 410 at Valley Avenue, a crash is blocking the left lane. That's affecting you to 166th Avenue. 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
26: Welcome to Love Worth Finding, featuring the comforting and convicting lessons of pastor, teacher, and author Adrian Rogers. Every one of us will fail at some point, and failure can be heavy. Carrying burdens is an inevitable reality in each of our lives, but we do not have to bear them alone if we're followers of Jesus. Galatians chapter 6 shows us what to do with our burdens. If you have your Bible, turn there now as Adrian Rogers begins part one of Burdens.
27: Would you be finding in your Bibles, please, the book of Galatians chapter 6? And when you found it, look up here, Galatians chapter 6. In a few moments, we're going to read together the first three verses. But I want to talk to you today about burdens, about your burdens. I know you have burdens. The strangest thing in the world, the most rare thing in the world, would be to find a thinking person without a burden. And every preacher needs to understand when he preaches that on every row in his congregation is a burdened heart. Now, the question is this: what do you do with a burden? What do you do with a burden? Well, look, if you will, please, in Galatians chapter 6, verse 1. Now, brethren, if a man be overtaken in a fault, ye which are spiritual, restore such an one in the spirit of meekness, considering thyself, lest thou also be tempted. Bear ye one another's burdens, and so fulfill the law of Christ. For if a man think himself to be something when he is nothing, he deceiveth himself. But let every man prove his own work, and then shall he have rejoicing in himself alone, and not in another. For every man shall bear his own burden. We're going to see, really, there are three kinds of burdens. They're the burdens we willingly take up. There are the burdens we faithfully bear up. And there are the burdens we wisely give up. And it's very important that you understand the distinction in these as we think together on what do you do with a burden. Now, the first burden I'm going to talk about is the burden we share. That is the burden we willingly take up. Look in verses 1 and 2 again. He says here, brethren, if a man be overtaken in a fault, ye which are spiritual, restore such an one in the spirit of meekness, considering thyself, lest thou also be tempted. Bear ye one another's burdens, and so fulfill the law of Christ. There are certain burdens that we willingly take up. These are the burdens that we share. They're not our burden. They're someone else's burden. And what is the burden that our brother has? He has been overtaken in a fault. We're not talking here about a wicked man, a bad man. We're talking about a good man, a good woman, who has been sabotaged by sin. You see, the word overtaken means someone who has been tripped up, someone who has been trapped by temptation, someone who has been sabotaged by sin, somebody who has been overtaken in a fault. And if you'll think, you know somebody just like that. Somebody who is a good man or woman who gave his or her heart to the Lord Jesus Christ and was saved and walked with our Lord in victory and joy, and then something happened. That person fell. That person tripped up. That person, as the young people would say, he blew it. And he's carrying a burden, and that's the burden of his sin. Now, what is my ministry? What is your ministry? There are certain burdens that we're to take up. That is, there is the ministry of restoration. Look, if you will, here in this passage of Scripture, and see in verse 1, the Bible says, restore such a one. The word here for restore is a Greek word that was used to mend a bone, like a doctor would put a bone back in place, to set that bone that has been broken. And that is the ministry of reconciliation that God has given to us. Do you know someone like that? I mean, think right now. Don't you have someone in your family? Or don't you have someone in your office? Or don't you know someone in your neighborhood? Someone who has been ambushed by sin? Let me tell you what the message today is. If you are that person who has fallen, there's hope for you. If you're that person that has not fallen, there is a warning for you. And whether you have fallen or whether you have not, there's a call to action by all of us. And the Bible says if we're spiritual, we're to restore such a one. Now, I've got wonderful news for you. If you have fallen, if you once walked with God and you have fallen into sin, God is the God of a second chance. And with a Christian, listen to me, failure is not final. I was thinking recently about all of the saints of God in the Bible who fell, and yet by the grace of God, they were restored. Jonah was a prophet, a man of God, and we criticize Jonah so often, but the Bible says the word of the Lord came to Jonah. That means Jonah was in contact with God. He was the kind of a man who could hear the word of God. He was the kind of man that God would choose to preach a message. The word of the Lord came to Jonah, and Jonah was commissioned to go and preach to Nineveh, and you remember that Jonah ran from the presence of the Lord. You know the story how he spent the night on a foam blubber mattress. And then God restored Jonah. And he preached the word of God. And God used him to hold a great citywide crusade. Thank God he's the God of a second chance. We remember Samson, the heavyweight champion of the Old Testament. Yet he lost his testimony. He lost his purity. His eyes are put out. He's grinding in the mill, but the Bible says the hair of his head began to grow again. That's just another way of saying that God gave him a second chance. I think of Simon Peter, the big fisherman. What a wonderful man was Simon Peter. He loved God. He had courage. He had zeal. But he tripped up and he fell. He was overtaken in a fault. He cursed and swore and denied the Lord Jesus. And what a field day the gossips would have had. There's old Simon Peter, Reverend Peter, that old hypocrite, the rock. He's nothing but grains of sand. And yet he was the mighty apostle of Pentecost, because Jesus looked at him and said, when you're converted, then you strengthen your brethren. I think of David. David was a man after God's own heart. What a man of integrity and love and wisdom and skill and courage was David. And yet David fell into temptation. He sinned egregiously against Almighty God. But while David was a great sinner, David was a great repenter. And God used David in the latter years of his life. God restored the bones that were broken in David's life. As a matter of fact, David prayed this prayer, restore to me the joy of thy salvation, that the bones which thou hast broken may rejoice. If you ever read the Gospel of Mark, Matthew, Mark, Luke, and John, remember that the Gospel of Mark was written by a man whose name was John Mark. John Mark started out to be a missionary and he became a failure. He was a turncoat. He was a dropout. He failed so miserably that the Apostle Paul said, I can't use him again in the missionary journey. I don't want him around me. He's a failure. And yet, he was restored by a man named Barnabas, who was an encourager. And later on in Paul's ministry, he said, bring John Mark. He is profitable unto me for the ministry. He was the man, John Mark, who wrote the Gospel of Mark. Now look up here and let me tell you something. There is a ministry of restoration. Our God is a God of a second chance. And the Bible says if a man be overtaken in a fault, we are to restore such a one in the spirit of meekness. I say it again, if you have fallen, there's hope for you. If you have not fallen, there is a warning for you, and there's a call to action for every one of us. We are to restore such a one. And again, the word restore has the idea of mending a broken bone. I was raised in West Palm Beach, Florida. One of the things that we loved to do in the wintertime, my brother and I, was to collect coconuts and sell them to the Yankees. I could get a whole dime for a coconut. And of course, you know, the coconuts, a coconut tree is different than other trees. It doesn't have limbs on it, but it has fronds at the top. We learned how to climb a coconut tree like a monkey. I could go up a coconut tree just like that and collect coconuts. I was up a coconut tree. It must have been 30 feet tall. I had my left arm around a palm frond, and I had my right hand disconnecting a coconut when that palm frond let go. It was yellowed, and it was ready to fall. The coconut fell, the frond fell, and the boy fell. I fell about 30 feet. I fell on the grass, but my left arm fell on the sidewalk. And then the palm frond came down and fell on the boy, and the coconut came down and fell on the frond. And there I was with my left arm mangled with a compound fracture, and the bone actually going right through the skin, protruding. It was a bad situation. Now, my brother was there, and he saw what happened to me. I want to ask you a question. As I was lying there, having fallen, and by the way, it was my fault. I was careless. I didn't look. I didn't pay attention that the limb was weak and yellowed. It was really something that I got myself into. But what did I need? What did a boy squirming on the ground with a broken arm, what did I need? Well, I didn't need a lecture. Not at that time. What I needed was restoration. I didn't need my brother to say, amen, didn't you see the limb was yellow? I'll tell you something else. I didn't need my brother to ignore me and walk away and leave me there in agony and pain on the ground. I'll tell you something else I didn't need. I didn't need my brother to go around in the community and say, did you hear about Adrian? He fell out of a coconut tree. I'll tell you something else I didn't need. I didn't need for him to come along and shoot me to put me out of my misery. Now, Now, I'll tell you something else I didn't need. I didn't need them to amputate that arm. Now, I had that arm in a sling for a while, and you can't tell it, but it's still just a little crooked. But I can use it. Because what I needed was somebody at that time to realize that I'd fallen. I needed somebody to come and help me. Now, what do we do when we have a member, a brother, a sister who's overtaken with a fault? What do we do with broken brothers? It's a good question. Do we ignore them? Let me tell you something. If there's a member of this church that has fallen, do you know what the member of this church is? He is a member of this body. And when one member suffers, what happens? Every member suffers with it. That brother, that sister is a member of this body. We are members one of another. And when your arm is broken, you're supposed to hurt all over. What do you do when a brother has a burden? What do you do when a sister has fallen? Do you say, it's none of my business? What do you do? Do you condemn him? Let me tell you this about the church, and it breaks my heart to say it. But sometimes people in the church have this tendency. We crucify living saints, we worship dead saints, and we shoot fallen saints. May God have mercy upon us. What do we do when a brother falls? Do we report him to somebody else that somebody else might minister to him? What do we do when a brother falls? Do we lecture him and tell him he ought not to fall? Do you know what Jesus Christ said about the Pharisees, the legalists? These people who were quick to point out the faults in somebody else, some fallen brother. Jesus said of them in Matthew chapter 23 and verse 4, "For they bind heavy burdens and grievous to be borne and lay them on men's shoulders, but they themselves will not move them with one of their fingers." They push a person further down. They put burdens on men's shoulders rather than lifting burdens. What do we do with a broken brother? What do we do with a fallen saint? I'll tell you what we do according to this verse. We restore him in the name of Jesus. Now, I'm going to tell you something else, folks. Don't think I'm talking to you about what the church staff ought to do. Look at it again. Look at it. If a man be overtaken in a fault, ye, which are spiritual, restore such a one. Now, if you don't care, or if you don't feel qualified, you're just admitting that you're not spiritual. If you claim to be a spirit-filled person, the message is for you. It is your responsibility. God called me as the pastor to equip you to do the work of the ministry. And if you're a spiritual person and God has laid someone on your heart, you have a friend, a neighbor, a brother, a sister, somebody that you know who has been tripped up, someone who has fallen into sin, it is your solemn responsibility before Almighty God to restore such a one if you call yourself a spiritual person. Now, that, friend, is the ministry of restoration. And I want you to notice the manner of it. Notice how you're to do it. Look at it again in verse 1. Brethren, if a man be overtaken in a fault, ye which are spiritual, restore such a one. Remember, that means to set a bone in the spirit of meekness, considering thyself, lest thou also be tempted. Bear ye one another's burdens. Now, how are you to restore him? Well, number one, you're to restore him gently. Gently. Now, that's in the spirit of meekness. You're not to be belligerent. You're not to be bellicose. You're not to be judgmental. You're to do it in a spirit of meekness. Do you know what a person with a broken arm needs? I'll tell you one thing from experience. He needs a tender touch. He needs a tender touch because he's broken and he hurts. You're setting bones. And if you're a harsh and overbearing and judgmental, God can't use you. I'll tell you something else. Not only are you to restore him gently, but you're to restore him humbly. Now look at what it says here. The Bible says here that you are to consider your own self also, lest thou also be tempted. Remember, you also have feet of clay. You also are subject to temptation. And the Bible says, if a man thinketh he standeth, take heed lest he fall. And when you're going around trying to mend a broken brother, Just consider yourself, because one of these days you may be the one who needs to be restored. You may not understand the possibility that you might have to fall out of a coconut tree and it'll happen to you real suddenly. You know what sin is? Sin is an undetected weakness, an unexpected opportunity, and an unprotected life. And you put those things together and down you go. You think, well, I'm just sailing along fine. You may be in serious trouble this time next week. If you have an unprotected life, if you have an undetected weakness, an unexpected opportunity, you may fall into sin. I've told you before, there are three persons who are sitting in the seat that you occupy this morning. The person you are right now, the person you could be for good, for God, and for His glory, and the person you could be in depravity and sin if you take your eyes off of Jesus Christ. And few of us dare realize how high we may rise or how low we may sink, according to what we do with Jesus Christ. But I'm telling you that when you go to restore a brother or sister in the name of Jesus, number one, you're to do it gently, with meekness. Number two, you're to do it humbly, considering yourself, lest you also be tempted. And number three, you are to do it sympathetically. Look, if you will, in verse 2, bear ye one another's burdens. I can tell you from experience that a person with a broken bone is hurting. If a man is truly a believer, I'm not talking about an unsaved person. I'm talking about a child of God. I'm talking about somebody who knows Jesus Christ as his or her personal Savior. If that person has a broken bone, if that person is a child of God and has fallen into sin, that person is hurting. Now, if he's not hurting, he's never been saved. Friend, if you're a child of God and you're living in sin, you're hurting. And what you need is some sympathy. Now, what is the hurt that this kind of a brother has? Well, first of all, he's out of fellowship with God. He's out of fellowship with God. The fellowship with God is broken. That's what David said. He said, "Oh God, against thee and thee only have I sinned and done this evil in thy sight." I'll tell you something else that burdens him. His conscience is smitten. King David said in Psalm 34, verse 4, "For day and night thy hand was heavy upon me." There's another burden. It's the burden of shame and humiliation. That's the reason that some people don't come back to church. They're ashamed to come. They're afraid of what the Pharisees and the legalists there at the church will say about them. Broken fellowship with God. Their conscience is smiting them. They are ashamed and humiliated. And then on top of that, the devil moves in with accusations. And the devil says, "See, you're no good. See, you never were saved. See, you deserve the judgment of God. You would be better off dead." And the devil, the accuser of the brethren, moves in on this fallen brother. And then there's that inward misery that he carries within his heart. I've told you before, the most miserable man on earth is not an unsaved man. The most miserable man on earth is a saved man out of fellowship with God. A person who's known the Lord, a brother, a sister, who's been overtaken by a fault, and he has a spiritual broken body. And the Bible says we which are spiritual are to restore such a one in the spirit of meekness. And why do we do it? What is the motivation for taking up somebody else's burden? Let me give you some reasons. First of all, he's my brother. He is my brother. That's what the Bible says. If a man be overtaken in a fault, ye which are spiritual, restore such a one. And if he's in a body of Christ, just like my brother helped me when I fell out of that coconut tree, that person is your brother, your sister. Secondly, we're members of the same body. When one member suffers, every member suffers with it. I'll tell you a third reason. Look at it here. The Bible says, bear one another's burdens and so fulfill the law of Christ. What is the law of Christ? Well, just go left to chapter 5 and verse 14. Look at it. For all the law is fulfilled in one word, even this: thou shalt love thy neighbor as thyself. Would you want somebody to restore you? What is the law of Christ? The law of Christ is love. And if you're spiritual, the Spirit of God will produce that love in you, for the Bible says the fruit of the Spirit is love.
0: 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I hope you can join us then. 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
24: In Tukwila on West 18, just past 51st Avenue, there's a crash blocking the two left lanes. That is backing things up to the West Valley Highway. Then in Seattle on North 5 at I-90, a crash is blocking the right lane of the ramp from West 90, so just be careful there. And in Linwood on North 405 at I-5, a crash there is blocking part of the off-ramp, so just keep an eye out for that. Traffic is from the prayer community and KCIS. 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
7: He's asleep in a trance, and he sees God himself in the form of fire move through the sacrifice. God doesn't require Abraham to do anything more. God says, by myself, saith the Lord, I'm going to do it.
8: In the book of James, we're told that faith without works is dead. 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I'm your host, Dustin Roberts, and today Rabbi Schneider, he's going to show us what real biblical faith actually looks like. 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
9: God bless you and shalom, beloved ones. Now, this series is a little bit more intellectual and doctrinal than a lot of the things that I've brought to you before, but it will really help you to understand how the whole Bible fits together. I think you're going to gain information about how the Old and New Testaments fit together like a hand in a glove as we examine, beloved ones, the three primary scriptures in the Word of God, both the Old and New Testaments. We're going to be looking at, listen now, the Abrahamic covenant, the Mosaic covenant, and the New Covenant. These are the primary covenants in the Bible. Now, there are other covenants, but these three, the Abrahamic covenant, the Mosaic covenant, and the New Covenant, are the primary covenants that God has built His relationship with His people upon. Let's begin today just by inviting Father God in, that He'll use me and that He'll prepare you to accomplish everything that He wants to do in our lives through this broadcast. Father God, we love You today and we worship You today. And You said if we would acknowledge You in all our ways, that You would direct our paths. Father, we love You. We ask You to come in now. And Father, use my ministry to build Your kingdom in the lives of all Your precious ones. We love You, Father, in Jesus' name. We'll begin now with the Abrahamic covenant. Now, I want you to understand, the Abrahamic covenant was made with Abraham and came upon all believers in Jesus, get this now, as a result of Abraham coming into a relationship with God by faith before there was any law. So let me say that again. In the book of Galatians, we read that the blessing of Abraham has come upon all believers in Christ Jesus. And the covenant that came into Abraham's life was based on his faith. God spoke to him and he believed. And because he believed, the Bible says, we're going to look at this, it was counted to him as righteous. In other words, God looked at Abraham as a righteous man, a man that was right with him. That's what righteousness means, someone that's right with God, because Abraham believed God. Now, when Abraham believed God, get this, church, he did it before there was any law, before there was any Torah, before there was any written or oral law. I'm going to explain all this a little bit later in the broadcast today. It was based only on faith. God spoke to Abraham, and Abraham believed God, and God said it was counted to him as righteous. Now, listen to this. When Abraham believed God, when Abraham heard God's voice and believed, listen now, his faith translated, get this now, into action. So we read, for example, in the book of James, that real faith corresponds to action. In other words, sometimes in the Christian faith, people have a theology of faith, but they think that just believing the right things is enough. But biblically speaking, real faith, as is evidenced all the way back to the life of Abraham, always correlates to action. So James said, "You show me your faith without your works," he said, "but I'm going to show you my faith by my works," James said, "because faith without works is dead." In other words, when we really believe God, which is the basis that we enter into a relationship with Him, our belief is going to translate into action. So let's consider this a little further. We're talking about the same principles, but we're going to dissect them a little bit. I said that Abraham believed God beginning in Genesis 15, and then we see it for the scriptures that we're going to look at today. Then we'll also look at Genesis 22. And Abraham's faith then brought him into intimacy with the Lord. Now, hear what I'm saying to you. When we study most of the Torah, most of the Torah deals with Israel, listen now, after they'd received the law. In other words, God calls Israel to be His people.
7: And then he brings them out of Egypt to Mount Sinai, where he gives them the law, the Ten Commandments. And then through most of the, what we call the Torah or the Pentateuch, the first five books of our Bible, what we see is the laws of God and Israel then walking in these laws and God holding them accountable to walk in the laws. But Abraham, listen now, Abraham had a relationship with God before the laws ever came. In other words, Abraham was not with Israel when they went to Mount Sinai. Abraham was not alive during the time of Moses. There was no law when Abraham entered into right relationship with God. There was neither a written law. Listen, that's the written word of God that we find once again beginning to be

0: an oral law. Now, the oral law, according to the Jewish people of Jesus' day and rabbinic Judaism today, was supposedly, get this now, a law that Moses received when he was on top of Mount Sinai during that same point in history where he received the Ten Commandments, which were part of the written law. But what the oral law teaches, what people that believe in the oral law believe, is that Moses didn't just receive on top of Mount Sinai the written law, but he also received many more laws, people believe, that he didn't write down. Rather than writing them down, they believe, Moses passed them down orally, first to the 70 elders of Israel, and then the 70 elders of Israel passed it on, and it was then passed down to each succeeding generation. Eventually, rabbinic Judaism today teaches that this oral law was written down in what is called the Mishnah, and then the commentary on it called the Talmud. Today, when rabbis are preparing for the rabbinate, when they're at rabbinical school, they study much of the oral law. Not just the written law, but they spend a lot of time studying the oral law. Now, let's take a look at Mark chapter 7. It's going to help you to understand a little bit further what I'm referring to when I speak of this oral law. Again, we're speaking here of the Abrahamic covenant, and I'm just making the point that Abraham entered into this relationship with God before there was a law, either written or oral. This is fascinating stuff. I hope you enjoy it. It's a bit informative, but there is an application for your life that we're going to get to today. Let's look once again at Mark chapter 7. The Pharisees and some of the scribes gathered around him, speaking of Jesus, when they had come from Jerusalem. And it seemed that some of his disciples were eating their bread with impure hands, that is, unwashed. For the Pharisees and all the Jews did not eat unless they carefully washed their hands, thus observing, get this now, hear this, the tradition of the elders. That's a key phrase, this phrase here, the tradition of the elders in Mark chapter 7, verse 3. This phrase, the tradition of the elders, refers back to the time of Moses, when Moses brought the elders of Israel together. And what rabbinic Jews and Orthodox Jews believe today is that Moses passed on this tradition that he received from the Father on top of Mount Sinai, called the tradition, he passed it on to the elders. Now, what they believe today is that this oral law, this, quote, tradition of the elders, helps us to better understand the written law. For example, we read in the written law about the Sabbath, thou shalt keep the Sabbath holy and not work on the Sabbath. But the question becomes, well, what's work? We're not supposed to work on the Sabbath. We read about that in the written word of God. But then those that want to be serious about keeping a day of rest and not working then ask themselves, well, what's considered work? Is it considered work if I go to the lake 5 miles from my home with my dog and I throw a frisbee and play with my dog? Is that work? Or is it work if I go into my garage and I start working on my woodwork there because I like to make things out of wood? And so what Orthodox Jews today believe, and this went all the way back to the time of Jesus that I just read about in Mark 7, is that Moses passed down to the 70 elders of Israel the specifics of how to keep the written law. And these specifics are known as, get it now, the oral law, which is referred to in the New Testament as the tradition of the elders.
1: 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That's Rabbi to the number 88777. 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
1: Now let's look at what Jesus, this is a bit of a side note, but I just want to teach you this. Let's look at what Jesus taught about this supposed oral law. Is the oral law really from God? Did Moses really receive it at Mount Sinai like the Pharisees of Jesus' day believed? Like Orthodox Jewish community today believes? Is there this oral law that came to Moses at Mount Sinai? Let's look at what Jesus taught about it. Let's continue on. Verse number 4. And when they had come from the marketplace, they did not eat unless they cleansed themselves. And there are many other things which they have received in order to observe, such as the washing of cups and pitchers and copper pots. This is what's considered here part of the oral law. The Pharisees and the scribes asked him, why do your disciples not walk according, once again, oral law, tradition of the elders? They believe that this was given to Moses on Mount Sinai, passed on to the 70 elders, and that it's still enforced today. Why do they not observe, they asked Jesus, the tradition of the elders, and why do they eat the bread with impure hands, which is part of this oral law or tradition of the elders? Notice what Jesus said. Rightly did Isaiah prophesy of you hypocrites, as it is written, this people honors me with their lips, but their heart is far from me. But in vain do they worship me, get this now, teaching as doctrines. In other words, they're teaching this as if it's a thus saith the Lord type of word. Because remember, the Pharisees of Jesus' day were teaching that this oral law, which tells the Jews, you know, not to eat with impure hands, about how to wash pots and cups. Jesus said, you're teaching this as it's a doctrine of God, as if it's a doctrine of God. When Jesus said, listen, it's just the tradition of men. So Jesus says in verse number 7, in vain do they worship me, teaching as doctrines the precepts of men, neglecting the commandment of God. He said, you hold to the traditions of men. And so today, one of the challenges that Orthodox Jews have with Messianic Jewish believers like myself, a Jew that believes that Jesus is the Messiah, is that we don't put weight on the oral law as they do. As a Jewish believer in Jesus, I don't put a lot of weight on this oral law, this tradition of the elders. Now, I do believe that there were things that Moses did pass down. But today, as you know, over generations, one story gets compounded with something else, and pretty soon it just keeps on building and building and building and building and building. Pretty soon it becomes something that it never was in its original form. Well, that was just a bit of an education that in Orthodox Judaism today, it's not just the written law, it's not just the Ten Commandments, and it's not just the other 613. Altogether, Orthodox Jews believe today that there are 613 laws in the Old Testament that Jews need to bring into their lifestyle, all that they're able to. The temple's not standing, there's no longer a priesthood, and as a result, there are no longer sacrifices being offered up in Jerusalem without the main temple there and without the priesthood. So some of those laws can't be kept until the third temple is built. But there are many, many, many, many, many, many laws that are part of the Hebrew Bible. But when Abraham came into a relationship with God, church, get this, beloved one, he wasn't keeping any of those laws because they were not given yet. This teaches you, beloved one, that even a six-year-old child can come to God with a heart that's humble and sincere and ask God into his life and enter into a perfect relationship with God right then and there. Because the Bible teaches that righteousness comes through faith. I'm going to show you that when we get to the New Testament, that the Abrahamic covenant is still in place. I'm going to take you in a second to Genesis chapter 15 and Genesis chapter 22. I'm going to show you the foundations of the Abrahamic covenant. When we get to the new covenant, I'm going to show you that the Abrahamic covenant is still in place because Jesus fulfilled it. It's a covenant, beloved one, that is built, listen now, on faith, which I've been talking about, that Abraham believed God, and it was counted unto him as righteousness. So number one, the Abrahamic covenant. We're studying the covenants of Scripture. We're looking at the three primary covenants, the Abrahamic covenant, the Mosaic covenant, and the new covenant. Number one we're seeing, Genesis 15:26, the Abrahamic covenant was based on faith. Secondly, what I want you to hear today is that the Abrahamic covenant is based on a promise that God made. In other words, in Genesis 22, we're going to see that Abraham heard God's voice, he believed God, and so he stepped forward to offer up his only son whom he loved. And when he obeyed the voice of God by faith, God said to him, listen, because you have done this thing, I have sworn, listen now, I have sworn, declares the Lord. So God made a promise. It's irrevocable. God said, Abraham, because you've done this, I am declaring and swearing that I'm going to do this thing. So secondly, the Abrahamic covenant is based on promise. It's the promise that God made to Abraham. And God said to him, Abraham, get it now, in your seed, Abraham, all the nations of the earth shall be blessed. So God made a promise, Abraham, through your seed, through your lineage, I'm going to bless all the nations on the face of the earth. A promise that God made. Number one, based on faith. Number two, based on the promise God had made. Number three, church, the Abrahamic covenant, get this now, as opposed to the new covenant, the Abrahamic covenant, listen, is unconditional. In other words, God promised that he was going to do it. He said, Abraham, because you've done this thing, by myself, I have sworn, declares the Lord, I'm going to do this. I'm going to bless the nations of the earth through your seed. And that seed, we read in Galatians, is Jesus. It is unconditional. God said, I'm going to do it. Nothing's going to stop it. Get it? It's not based on conditions. There's nothing more that anyone needs to do to see the promise that God made to Abraham fulfilled. God swore it. He said, I'm going to do it. And we're going to see, beloved ones, when I take you through the scriptures, that to prove that it's sovereign and unconditional, that God alone is the one that does it, we're going to go to the book of Genesis chapter 15, where Abraham prepares a sacrifice for the Lord. He splits the sacrifice in half. He cuts it in the middle, lays the halves of the animal in half. And as he does, he falls into a trance. And as he's in this trance state, the fire of the Lord appears and moves through the halves of the animals, right down the center. Ordinarily, in a covenant, both parties would have to walk through the center of the sacrifice, meaning that in order for the covenant to stand, both parties have to do their part. The covenant's only valid when both parties fulfill their obligations to the covenant. But in the covenant that God makes with Abraham, Abraham doesn't do anything. He's asleep in a trance, and he sees God himself in the form of fire move through the sacrifice one direction and another direction. God doesn't require Abraham to do anything more. God says, by myself, saith the Lord, I'm going to do it. We're going to get deeper into this. The benefit for you in the most simple form is for you to understand that the covenant of love, beloved child of his, that he's made with you, it's very simple. It's based on simply believing he is who he said he is and that he did what he said he did. Simply that he's a God that loves you, that he sent Jesus on the cross to die for you, to prove his love for you. And if you will simply, beloved, receive him into your life and give love back to him, he's going to do such an amazing thing with your life, your mind can't even conceive it. Beloved, discovering the Jewish Jesus has some very specific strategies about how we're going to be reaching Jewish people living in the land of Israel in the years ahead. I want to ask you to financially sow into this ministry so that I can accomplish all that God has given me to do. It's always cost money, beloved ones, to spread the gospel. When the Lord told Moses to build the tabernacle, the first thing the Lord told Moses to do was to raise a contribution from amongst the people so that Moses would have the resources that he needed to build the Mishkan, which is the Hebrew word for tabernacle. The same truth holds today. It costs money, beloved, to spread the gospel. Whether it's through television, radio, even social media costs money. I can't do it without you. I want to ask you, would you partner with God? 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
0: 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And now let's wrap up with Rabbi sharing the blessing that God entrusted to Aaron, the high priest of Israel. I hope you have a wonderful weekend from all of us at Discovering the Jewish Jesus. Rabbi?
1: In the Old Testament book of Numbers, we find a blessing God speaks over his children through Moses and Aaron. 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The Lord bless you and keep you. The Lord make his face shine on you and be gracious to you. The Lord lift you up with his countenance. And the Lord give you, beloved one, his peace. And now in Hebrew.

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3: Welcome to Breakpoint, a daily look at an ever-changing culture through the lens of unchanging truth. For the Colson Center, I'm John Stone Street. On June 26, 2015, the U.S. Supreme Court created a legal right for same-sex couples to quote-unquote marry. And just a little over a decade since, the Obergefell v. Hodges ruling has proven to be among our nation's most consequential and harmful decisions, especially for kids. To borrow a phrase originally written about Roe v. Wade, the Obergefell decision is not constitutional law and gives almost no sense of an obligation to try to be. Instead, it rather invented a right it then mandated on the nation. Even so, courts and government officials ever since have treated Obergefell as if it accomplished far more than it actually did. In Obergefell, the court asserted that civil marriage is not the procreative union of husband and wife it's always been assumed to be, but instead a government device to give benefits to adult companions. However, numerous courts since have ruled that Obergefell required states to also give same-sex partners legal access to and custody of children otherwise not theirs. Among the most consequential of those cases include McLaughlin v. Jones, Boquette v. Boquette, Henderson v. Box, Potts v. Potts, etc. Since same-sex couples cannot procreate, advocates demand access to reproductive technologies in order to satisfy the demands of same-sex couples for children. So children are bought and sold through IVF and surrogacy. Mothers are rented for their wombs. Fathers reduced to sources of genetic material. Human connection is manufactured and not created through meaningful relations. The family's drained of its profound nature as God intended, as well as both its historic significance and legal authority. While the court may not have intended this anti-human techno regime that has resulted from Obergefell, it did leave wide open the legal questions. Rather than merely expand marriage to include other relationships, as we were told it would, Obergefell rejected marriage as God designed it and as it has always been understood to be. However, there are still ways that officials can honor the natural family and resist hostile innovations against it. A simple step is for states to simply maintain original birth certificates, the kind that record the child's mother and father and exclude persons who are neither. Though lower courts continue to accommodate progressive ideals of sex, marriage, and gender, the fact remains Obergefell did not address how states should treat paternity or legitimacy or custody or adoption requirements or birth certificates. The court majority in Obergefell did not cite or even evaluate even one single state law on any of these issues. Even if it had, the Supreme Court has no authority to invalidate historic state laws without ever having had a case before it on such specific questions. Normally, the court would evaluate each statute and then rule on the case. In other words, Obergefell did not and could not topple historic state laws about the makeup of family that were not presented, briefed, argued, or even identified in the proceedings. Similarly, the Obergefell decision does not raise or resolve the question of a child's relationship to his mother and father. And yet, because of Obergefell, subsequent rulings have, for the first time in the history of the world, treated laws that protect children as unconstitutional. Elected officials have every reason to refuse the ousting of venerable family law standards and to reinstate those that have been set aside. To learn more about how to center the rights and well-being of children in conversations about marriage, family, and society, check out the work of the Greater Than Campaign. 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
7: Los Angeles Mayor Karen Bass is being sued for defamation by former Fire Chief Kristen Crowley.
8: The ex-chief believes the defamation happened during a televised mayoral debate where Bass said this about the Palisades fire. The primary problem there was that the chief sent home 1,000 firefighters. The mayor's office called the lawsuit another meritless lawsuit from a disgruntled individual who was removed from her position. I'm Mark Mayfield.
7: The U.S. Supreme Court has struck down part of Hawaii's concealed carry law in a 6-3 ruling. The court found the state couldn't require businesses open to the public to give explicit permission before lawful permit holders could carry firearms. The majority said the law violated Second Amendment protections, while dissenting justices argue the case centered on private property rights. Hawaii officials are reviewing the decision. From America's News Network, USA Radio News.
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11: Okay, we've got an awful lot of crashes on ramps right now in Federal Way on North 5 at Highway 18. Crash is blocking part of the off-ramp to East 18. It is slow from Wapato Way East. Then in Tukwila on North 405 at the West Valley Highway, a crash is blocking the left side of the ramp to North 405. Also in Tukwila on West 518 at 51st Avenue, a crash is blocking part of that on-ramp. In Seattle on North 5 at I-90, an accident is blocking part of the ramp to North 5. And in Linwood on North 405 at I-5, we've got a crash blocking part of the off-ramp to South 5. And all this tells me is that those ramps are slick, so be careful. 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
14: How would you describe the state of happiness, the state of being truly content? Well, I like a definition of happiness I read that says happiness is a way station between too little and too much. To me, that suggests a person is happiest when he is focused on very important goals in life and has just what he needs to accomplish them. The Apostle Paul had a similar perspective when he said he had learned the secret of being content, whether he had little or had a lot. In other words, his happiness wasn't dependent on what he possessed, but on being in God's will. 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
18: Well, welcome once again to Dr. James Dobson's Family Talk. I'm Roger Marsh, the Vice President of Content and the Executive Producer here of Dr. James Dobson's Family Talk programming. Question for you, what does it really mean to be an American? And what did the founders believe was necessary to keep the Republic alive? Well, those are the questions at the heart of today's edition of Family Talk, as we are continuing Dr. Dobson's discussion with New York Times bestselling author Eric Metaxas about his book called If You Can Keep It, The Forgotten Promise of American Liberty. Eric Metaxas is the founder and host of Socrates in the City. He also hosts the Eric Metaxas Show and is the author of 6 New York Times bestsellers, including his acclaimed biography on Dietrich Bonhoeffer. On the last edition of Family Talk, Eric Metaxas introduced us to the forgotten foundations of American liberty And today, he and Dr. Dobson will go a bit deeper, exploring how faith, virtue, and self-government are inseparable and what it will take to reclaim what we've lost. That's coming up on today's edition of Dr. James Dobson's Family Talk.
17: 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I do hope that our listeners will go out and get a copy of it and share it with your children. Tell me if teenagers and junior hires can understand what you've written.
19: Well, the original title for this book was Letters to a Young American, because I said, we have to communicate these ideas. These basic, fundamental ideas must be passed on to the next generation. So yes, young people can read it depending on their aptitude level or their interest level, but it's not a tough read. And there are a number of wonderful stories in it. I mean, the story of Nathan Hale and the story of Paul Revere and the story of Washington in 1783. We have got to pass these stories on. They are so beautiful, and they're just undeniably inspiring, but you've got to teach them to the next generation. So that's a big piece of what I'm trying to do here.
17: I want you to talk about George Whitefield and the role that he played, because he died before the Constitution was written and before the Declaration of Independence. I think it was 1770.
19: He died in 1770.
17: And he had an enormous impact on this entire
19: nation. I mean, listen, I actually say in the book that this is another one of these things that when I really understood this, I was embarrassed. I said, how is it possible that I have missed this, or that a lot of us have missed this? George Whitefield really paved the way for America to come into being. And now, people who don't know who George Whitefield is, this man was an evangelist unlike any that has ever lived. I mean, he makes Billy Graham and Paul, the Apostle Paul, look lazy. This guy was preaching four times a day, every single day, for decades. I mean, the man was beyond anything that has ever existed. And you realize that he came to this country. He was a very young man in his early 20s, invited by the Wesleys. Charles and John Wesley, who were friends with him at Oxford, invited him. It's such a story. So he comes and he starts preaching, and no one had ever heard anything quite like it. He's preaching the purest kind of gospel of grace. And people who'd been used to kind of moralistic sermons, you know, dour, fatiguing, depressing sermons that tell you what a wretch you are and, you know, you've got to try harder. Mm-hmm. He was really delivering the sunshine of the gospel of Jesus. Thousands would come to hear him. Now, it's inconceivable to us. Thousands would come to hear him. And this man did this up and down the 13 colonies, all across on horseback, for years and years and years and years. So we learn that eventually 80%, now this is not a typo and I'm not misspeaking, 80% of every single person alive in the colonies had heard him in person, not on the radio. There was no radio in the 18th century. 80% heard him in person. And he became, if you can think of it, I would say the only celebrity who was not local. In other words, this was a man who, if you talk to somebody in Maine, in Connecticut, in New York, in Virginia, all the way down to Georgia, they all loved George Whitefield. They all knew about George Whitefield. He was a phenomenon. And this man was preaching the gospel of Jesus Christ. He wasn't just talking about anything. He was preaching the gospel. And at the heart of it, you touched on it before, the message was, we have a direct relationship with the only King, Jesus. And therefore, we can question our earthly leaders. And if we're being ruled by a tyrant, we can overthrow that tyranny. We have no obligation as Christians
17: to put up with it. So he laid the foundation for the understanding. He influenced the founding fathers.
19: No doubt.
17: In the ideas and the theology that he was expressing.
19: I would say it's not so much that he influenced the founding fathers as he influenced the people, so that when the founding fathers put this together, they knew the people already got it. And they got it because of Whitefield, not because of Benjamin Franklin, not because of Sam Adams or John Adams or any of those guys. They got it because of Whitefield. This man was broadcasting these ideas in a distinctly religious vein. He wasn't talking about Montesquieu and John Locke. He was talking right out of Scripture. And these ideas, this is the big surprise for so many of us, these ideas of freedom come right out of the Scripture. So this man laid the foundation all across those 13 colonies so that when it was time for the founders to say, okay, here it is, if you can keep it, they were ready to keep it. They understood it. They got it. But that is because of George Whitefield, and is only because the gospel was preached that the people of those colonies were ready to govern themselves. That's what is so astounding, and I'm astounded that I didn't know this, and most people in my generation never heard of this stuff.
17: Pardon my ignorance, but did he come out of or influence the Second Great Awakening?
19: Oh, absolutely. Yeah, that's precisely that this man, his preaching caused revival. I mean, thousands and thousands and thousands of people would come. I have a passage in the book, first person passage, I quote the whole thing at length, of one farmer from, I think, Middletown, Connecticut, riding and riding and riding on his horse with his wife to hear Whitefield preach. They were just mad.
17: We don't have recordings of them. What a shame.
19: It's unbelievable. And the thing is that the revival that broke out all across the 13 colonies, Franklin and others understood that when people get touched by whatever this man is preaching, they behave better. In other words, even if you didn't buy into the whole Jesus thing or if you didn't buy into the theology, you just noticed. Franklin said, whenever this happens, crime goes down. What is going on? So this country was prepared because of the Great Awakening, because of Whitefield. They were prepared to govern themselves. They didn't need overlords. They didn't need masters over them with a gun saying, don't steal. They governed themselves miraculously. And it actually was miraculously because it's because of the grace of God. And they said, I'm going to do what is right because it's right, not because somebody's forcing me to do what is
17: right. And if you don't have that virtue, there are not enough policemen and can't be enough members of the army all the other restraints.
19: Right.
17: You can't have enough of that.
19: But that's exactly what has happened in the last 40 or so years, is that the reason we're losing liberty because as people cease to govern themselves incrementally, okay, if we're less virtuous, what will happen is the government must increase. The government must grow. It's the horror, right? If we govern ourselves, we push government out. We don't need government. But if we don't govern ourselves, the government very naturally fills the vacuum. And that is why our government has grown and grown and grown. At least that's one of the major reasons.
17: Nature abhors a vacuum.
19: Yes.
17: What we've got right now is spiritual vacuity. And our leaders in Washington, and you could guess who I'm thinking of at this moment, have stepped in there and began telling us how we're going to live.
19: Right. This proves the thesis of my book. In other words, if we had not forgotten all the stuff that's in this book, we would have never tolerated this. Most Americans, if they understood this stuff, they would rise up and say, hey, excuse me, you are not the king. You are elected by us. I mean, in a civil society, when this kind of thing happened a couple of centuries ago, people, you know, threw tea into the harbor. They went crazy. They said, we will not tolerate this. We, in this day, because we've forgotten these principles, we tolerate it. We ought to rise up and say, excuse me, sir, there is not a chance we are going to abide by this. We are a free people, you are not a king.
17: Let me tell you my own experience. I have watched this deterioration for many, many years. And when the left began telling the Boy Scouts how they would run their private organization, funded by private funds, I thought to myself, well, they've really gone too far now.
19: Yeah.
17: People are going to rise up on this one because what more venerated organization is there than the Boy Scouts?
19: Right.
17: And it wasn't a peep.
19: Right.
17: You come on down through the years, and we come to 2015, and the Supreme Court redefines marriage, which has been honored in practice and law throughout the world for more than 5,000 years, every single continent on earth. And you've got five members of a court who said it's not going to be that way anymore. I thought, boy, they've done it now. They have really pushed too far.
19: Can
17: the Supreme Court does not create law. It interprets law.
19: If you ever wanted to know why we are where we are politically speaking, You can understand, and you have been talking about this for a long time, the frustration at these Republicans because they seem to lack spines. They seem to have no guts. And so I think that's why people say throw the bums out. They are not doing the basics, the absolute basics. If our elected leaders don't understand these things, can you expect the citizenry to understand these things? But actually, I think that it's an opportunity for the citizenry to rise up now and to say, we have to take our government back. And it almost doesn't matter who is president. We're really at a point where we need a true popular movement where people have to say, to be an American means these things. We have to teach these stories to our kids. We've got to do it because our leaders have failed utterly.
17: Well, I think that's got a lot to do with what's happening politically in this country.
19: Absolutely.
17: At this time.
19: Yeah.
17: It explains the uprising,
19: yes,
17: the irritation,
19: right,
17: the way people are responding politically. Let's go back to George Whitefield's influence and especially the way the Founding Fathers viewed virtue and religion. Obviously, they did not want this to be a theocracy.
19: Well, that's right.
17: But they also knew that you can't have a free people, self-government, unless there is goodness within people. And that takes us right to the Christian faith.
19: Well, it takes us to religious liberty because they understood. This is what's so fascinating is that if you believe the Christian faith is true, then you're not afraid of competition. You say if we have a fair competition, anybody can preach what they like. There's total religious freedom because we believe that when you really have a level playing field, people will choose that thing. They will hear it and they say, yes, that is right. And so they said, we've got to have religious freedom in this country. We cannot coerce it. If you coerce it, even if you try to force people to believe what's true, it's not real belief. You cannot force belief. So religious liberty was at the very heart of everything. They understood it. And when we say religious liberty, not just freedom to worship, because freedom of worship is meaningless. Freedom to live out your faith once Sunday is over, once you leave your house of worship, that you live your faith out in the marketplace, in the school, wherever you are. The founders understood that this is not just a good idea. It is necessary. And in fact, if you look at our history, it has been people of faith, of serious faith in the scriptures that have stood against the slave trade, that stood against slavery, that stood against Jim Crow. Over and over, you see the role that religion has played in appealing to what Lincoln called the better angels of our nature. It happens over and over. The founders understood that without people of faith, this will not work.
17: Well, let's quote some of them, and this comes right out of your book. John Adams said, "Our Constitution was made only for a moral and religious people. It is wholly inadequate for the government of any other."
19: Can you
17: imagine?
19: John
17: Adams.
19: I mean, this is John Adams, and several of them said the same thing. They understood there is no way that this works. Now, again, this is our history. If we are not teaching our history, and if we ourselves don't know our history, how can we possibly continue? I have said that we're at the end. It's like a cut flower that unless you are connected to your roots, you are dying. And this nation, for the last 40 or so years, as I keep saying, has been disconnected from our roots. These are our roots. This is history. You don't even have to like it, but you have to acknowledge all of the founders saw things this way.
17: Yeah, but the far left denies that it ever was said. They don't want that. They become angry when they hear these quotes.
19: Right. Well, this is why I'm trying to keep this book out of their hands.
17: I'm trying to get it in their hands. Alexis de Tocqueville has another quote in your book, "America is great because she's good."
19: Yeah. And he didn't actually say that, but that's the substance of what he said.
17: He was a Frenchman who came over here to see what in the world's going on in the New World.
19: And that's his number one observation. Again, he didn't say it in exactly those words, but in so many other words, he basically observes that what makes America this amazing phenomenon of that day. I mean, he looks at it. They all looked at it and said, how is it possible that this nation is thriving 50 years after the revolution? It's thriving. And he saw that at the heart of it all was the churches, the people who believed in virtue, believed in helping others, all of these Christian ideas. He recognize was at the heart of our success.
17: We have to remember what was going on in Europe at this time. I mean, shortly before this, you have the French Revolution where people are beheading their leaders, yeah. And a war came out of that. Napoleon and what he wreaked on the people of Europe. And, of course, a little bit before that, in the 1600s, they had a civil war in Britain that wound up with the king being beheaded, King Charles I. So all of that chaos is going on in the rest of the world. And here these men are sitting in a civil way in the Constitution Hall and talking about freedom and liberty and self-government. I mean, that came right out of the Christian faith.
19: And they all would have said, all of the founders would have said that God's hand was involved in this. In other words, even though the ideas come out of Scripture and everything, they believe beyond that, God was miraculously involved. I tell a number of stories in the book of these miracles that when you understand these things, you say, it really does seem kind of obvious that God's hand was on the creation of this nation. I mean, you can't prove it, but I think a fair-minded person says there is something here that goes beyond what people were able to do.
17: Well, the best proof of it is that we've walked away from him now, and look at the chaos that we have.
19: To my mind, it's strong evidence for this over and over again that we have been great because we have been good. And if we want to be great again, we have to be good. Honestly, we cannot make America great unless we, the people, understand this idea of what it means to be good, what it means to love our enemies. It doesn't mean we agree with them, but it's a whole different way of doing business that we have been doing since the beginning. We have been a different kind of country, and we need to understand what that means.
17: Take us back to something you said in the first program, what we did yesterday, that I didn't focus on or discuss with you. I want you to elaborate on it. What is the golden triangle?
19: The concept originated with our friend Oz Guinness. I dedicate the book to him because I don't want him to sue me since I ripped off all of his good ideas. That's a joke. He's a friend, but he came up with this concept. Now, all the founders understood this, but they never referred to this phrase, the Golden Triangle of Freedom. That's his own coinage. But it says that freedom requires virtue. Virtue requires faith, and faith in turn requires freedom. And that's the heart of how this works. If you want to have true freedom, self-government, you have to have virtue. People will not govern themselves. They will need to be governed from above unless they have virtue. But if they have virtue, they can have freedom. Where does virtue come from? Virtue comes typically from faith. There's just no question about that. Even if you have faith in some larger order and God's not involved, there's no question that people aren't just virtuous because they're nice people. It has to come from buying into something. And in, you know, most of the cases, it's people's Christian faith.
17: All right. That leads us to this most important question. Where is America going? Seems to me we have two choices. One is revival with the majority of the American people recognizing that we have forgotten not only all of these principles, but the God who gave them to us. And the other is revolution. Is there a third choice?
19: Yeah, there is a third choice. The third choice is to just die with a whimper. A bang would be a revolution, or a bang would be a revival. A whimper, to quote T.S. Eliot, you know, would be to slide into becoming America in name only, in quotes. We become America, and we become a socialist country like Europe. We fade from history, and we become a great nothing. To me, that is so horrifying. And that's, I mean, again, Dr. Dobson, that is why I wrote this book. It's a cri de coeur, a cry from my heart for this nation that I love.
17: Does the third approach work? Because there's already so much anger and hostility. People are killing each other in Chicago and other places.
19: Well, this is the thing, is that, you know, these things are in God's hands. But on the other hand, I'll say this, the Lord put these things in our hands. We have the ability. And when I say we, I mean specifically the church. God says to his people, you do what you like, But here's what I would like you to do. And if you do what I ask you to do, the nation will be saved. And when we're talking about America, let's face it, we're talking about the whole world. We have been a beacon of light and liberty to the entire world. So if you care about people in third world countries, you need to care about America. And I really do believe that it's going to be the church first. Now, everything that's in this book is for everyone. It's not just for Christians. And I really believe we kind of need both. In other words, we need civic education, and that has nothing to do really with private faith, or at least let's say it's not directly connected. But you need both. You need revival, and then you need civic instruction. Everyone in America should be able to read this book and say, yes, we have forgotten this. We need to teach this. And then the level of faith, that's up to people and their families. But you know and I know that unless there is a holy remnant and unless there is revival, none of this other stuff can be sustained. So it's a book I've written for believers and non-believers, because I think that historically, even if you aren't yourself much of a believer, you look at this and you say, historically, this is true.
17: And what you're talking about, not only is America, but the whole world, because the role that America has played.
19: Well, I'm glad you brought that up, because I have to say it has to do with the idea of what is true patriotism. Patriotism is to believe in what does God love in this country? What did he put in this country? If you love those things, then it's not about me. It's not overweening hubris and pride and arrogance. On the contrary, is that I've been given a holy privilege to do things that will affect people beyond our shores. And the Lord always says, you're blessed to be a blessing. The blessing is not just for you. If you don't bless others, I will cease to bless you. As a nation, we have blessed others around the world, and therefore the Lord has continued to bless us. And as we cease to do that, and as we have ceased to do that because we have forgotten all of these things, the Lord removes his blessing. So this is about the rest of the world. I say that we're the nation for others. The whole world is looking to this nation to be a light of liberty, and to be the nation that reaches out beyond itself, which is a fundamentally biblical concept.
17: Well, we've been talking with Eric Metaxas in these last 2 days about a subject of incredible importance. I've said this before, but I'll say it again, that I think this is the most important program that we have broadcast in many years, because it relates to the very foundation of this country, and the title itself says it all, If You Can Keep It, which speaks to the fragility of freedom and liberty. And the subtitle is also extremely important, The Forgotten Promise of American Liberty. Get this book. Share it in your Sunday school classes. Share it with your friends. Share it with your children, those old enough to understand this. Begin to lay the foundation again for how we got here and why this has been the most blessed country on earth. And the prosperity that we have enjoyed is only a piece of it. This ability to make our own choices and live our own lives without the interference of a tyrannical government. That is also what I fear for the future if we don't awaken. Eric, thank you for writing this book.
19: Thank you.
17: I love you, my brother.
19: I love you too. Thank you.
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11: Most of the earlier issues have cleared, but we still have a couple. In Seattle on North 5 at Alboro Place, a crash is blocking the middle lane, and that is backing things up to Mid-Boeing Field. In Tukwila on North 405 at the West Valley Highway, there's an accident there blocking part of the ramp to North 405, so just be careful. And if you're heading out of Renton on North 167, it does get crowded at 405, and that continues on North 405 to 44th. 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
16: And time again for our Daily Light devotional by Ann Graham Lotz. It's selected verses from the New King James Version of the Bible, arranged into daily readings. Verses today from 1 Chronicles, Proverbs, Job, Psalms, John, and Matthew. Oh, that you would bless me indeed, and that you would keep me from evil. So God granted him what he requested. The blessing of the Lord makes one rich, and he adds no sorrow with it. When he gives quietness, who then can make trouble? And when he hides his face, who then can see him? Salvation belongs to the Lord. Your blessing is upon your people. How great is your goodness, which you have laid up for those who fear you, which you have prepared for those who trust in you, in the presence of the sons of man. I do not pray that you should take them out of the world, but that you should keep them from the evil one. Ask and it will be given to you, seek and you will find, knock and it will be opened to you. For everyone who asks receives, and he who seeks finds, and to him who knocks it will be opened. The Lord redeems the soul of his servants, and none of those who trusts in him shall be condemned.

0: Something that has taken me a while to learn as a wife is sometimes you just love me to hang with you without talking.
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0: Ann, come and do this with me. And I'll say, are we going to talk? Because I have things to do and talking feels like it would get something done.
2: No, we're not going to talk. That's why it's so great. We're just going to be with each other.
0: That is the weirdest thing to me. And it's taken me a long time to learn that. Wives, sometimes it's really good just to sit with our guys or participate in something they love to do, and we don't have to go deep.
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8: In the United States, the Civil War was raging. Tens of thousands were facing each other in combat. At the same time, there was another war also raging, one for the soul of a Scottish doctor, Dr. W.P. McKay. In W.P. McKay's own words, he said, "My dear mother had always been a godly, pious woman, quite often telling me of the Savior, and many times I had been a witness to her wrestling in prayer for my soul's salvation. But nothing had made a deep impression on me. The older I grew, the more wicked I became." One day, a seriously injured laborer was brought to the hospital. The case was hopeless. He seemed to realize his condition, being fully conscious, and he asked me how long he would last. I gave him my opinion in as cautious a manner as I could. Oh, how I wished I could revive this kind man, but it was hopeless. "Have you any relatives whom we could notify?" I continued. The patient shook his head. His only wish was to see his landlady because he owed her a small sum, and he also wished to bid her farewell. He added to his request that the landlady send him the book. I went to see him on my regular visits at least once a day. What struck me most was the quiet, almost happy expression constantly on his face. After the man died, some things about the deceased affairs were to be attended in my presence. "What shall we do with this?" asked the nurse, holding up a book in her hand. "What kind of book is it?" I asked. "The Bible of the poor man. As long as he was able to read, he did so. And when he was unable to do so anymore, he kept it under his bed covers." I took the Bible, and could I trust my eyes? It was my own Bible, the Bible which my mother had given me when I left my parents' home, and which later, when short of money, I had sold for a small amount. My name was still in it, written in my mother's hand. With a deep sense of shame, I looked upon the precious book. It had given comfort and refreshing to the unfortunate man in his last hours. It had been a guide to him into eternal life, so that he had been enabled to die in peace and happiness. And this book, the last gift of my mother, I had actually sold for a ridiculous price. It was the power of a dying man's witness, the prayers of a godly mother, and the regained possession of his own Bible that caused McKay's conversion. God prospered Dr. McKay in his faith, and through God's providential working in the life of a rebellious Scotsman, today we can sing that much-loved hymn, Revive Us Again.

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So that's why I say to you now, just as I am. Without any excuses, no deals, no pleas. 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And the Spirit of God is drawing, bidding me. 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
5: USA Radio News, I'm Ron Warner. Homeland Security is praising three Supreme Court immigration rulings, while critics warn of impacts on immigrant communities. Michigan Democratic Senator Gary Peters is criticizing President Trump's election proposals, accusing the administration of trying to expand federal involvement in elections. Peters says states, not Washington, have constitutional authority over election administration and warn against linking mail-in voting to expand federal access to voter records. Supporters of the administration say the proposals are intended to improve election integrity and security. Denmark's government is proposing a ban on the public broadcast of the Islamic call to prayer from mosques. Supporters say the move would preserve Danish cultural traditions and reduce noise concerns, while critics argue it would infringe on religious freedom protections. The proposal is expected to face legal scrutiny as lawmakers debate its impact. From America's News Network, USA Radio News.
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8: And good morning, I'm Keith Black. A fireworks explosion injured three firefighters yesterday on Whidbey Island. Brad Ford reports.
9: Fireworks were being stored in a house for a private event. Someone smoking started the fireworks going off, and then the explosion happened. People heard it miles away. Two firefighters were treated and released from a hospital. A third firefighter needed hand surgery. A neighboring house was also destroyed, and a third house was damaged. And investigations looking into how many fireworks were stored in the house and whether it was legal. I'm Brad Ford.
8: Washington State has joined California and Quebec's carbon credit trading market. Starting next year, Washington businesses that need to buy carbon credits under the Climate Commitment Act will have a wider selection because of options from California and Quebec. The goal of a larger market is to increase supply and lower costs. Officials say it could also result in a higher rate of pollution reduction. Iran's coach and FIFA officials have refused to answer questions about a World Cup Pride match this afternoon at Lumen Field, Seattle Stadium. Local organizers are honoring the city's LGBTQ plus community when Iran faces Egypt. In December, both countries asked for the Pride-themed celebrations to be canceled. A FIFA spokesperson asked reporters before Iran's news conference yesterday to stick to soccer-related questions. And Iran's coach says his team won't be focused on anything happening off the field. In sports, the U.S. men's team gave up a goal late in stoppage time and lost to Turkey last night 3-2 in Inglewood, California, in their final FIFA World Cup group stage game. The result had no outcome on their round of 32 matchup, which will be Wednesday in Santa Clara, California, against Bosnia-Herzegovina. In baseball yesterday, the Mariners lost at Pittsburgh 5-1, and they'll start a series tonight at Cleveland. The M's sending Luis Castillo to the mound. And in the WNBA last night, the Seattle Storm beat New York 99-88. In our KCIS Seattle area forecast, mostly cloudy with a chance of rain this morning, then a chance of showers and a slight chance of thunderstorms this afternoon and this evening. Rain likely overnight. It'll be mostly cloudy tomorrow with a chance of rain in the morning, a slight chance of rain in the afternoon, partly cloudy tomorrow evening, and mostly cloudy with a slight chance of rain on Sunday. Our highs today through Sunday in the mid to upper 60s. We'll check traffic next. I'm Keith Black, KCIS 630.
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11: In Everett on West 2, just before Homemakers Road, somebody is stuck in the left lane. It is backed up to the end of the trestle. Then in Seattle on North 5 near Seneca, a crash is blocking the carpool lane. That's affecting you to Holgate. And our big slow spot is in Renton on North 405. It is crowded from Highway 169 to 44th. 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

0: It's Crazy Money Day. Hi, I'm Chuck Bentley with My Money Life from Crown. There comes a point in life when you think you've heard it all. But I never cease to be surprised at the lies people concoct for financial gain. And this one's crazy. Some people in California declared that a bear wreaked havoc on their luxury cars. They filmed the damage and filed claims totaling more than $140,000. The scheme worked until details were questioned. It was flagged suspicious. A biologist reviewing the footage said the bear was clearly a dressed-up human being. Investigators discovered the truth upon finding a bear costume at the home of one of the suspects. Operation Bear Claw sent its two men and a woman to a weekend in jail. Two were ordered to pay more than $50,000 in restitution. Like I said, that's crazy. Proverbs 13:11 says, dishonest money dwindles away, but whoever gathers money little by little makes it grow. Financial integrity matters, especially when no one's watching. 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These criminals attempted to profit through deception. Schemes may promise fast results, but they never deliver lasting peace. And in the end, the cost of dishonesty is always greater than the reward. Are you building your finances on truth or on shortcuts? One leads to freedom, while the other eventually gets exposed. Now, I'm excited to ask you to join us in Knoxville, Tennessee, this September the 10th through the 12th. We want to celebrate all that God has done through Crown over the last 50 years. Learn more at crown.org/50 years.
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5: USA Radio News, I'm Ron Warner. Homeland Security is praising three Supreme Court immigration rulings, while critics warn of impacts on immigrant communities. Michigan Democratic Senator Gary Peters is criticizing President Trump's election proposals, accusing the administration of trying to expand federal involvement in elections. Peters says states, not Washington, have constitutional authority over election administration and warn against linking mail-in voting to expand federal access to voter records. Supporters of the administration say the proposals are intended to improve election integrity and security. Denmark's government is proposing a ban on the public broadcast of the Islamic call to prayer from mosques. Supporters say the move would preserve Danish cultural traditions and reduce noise concerns, while critics argue it would infringe on religious freedom protections. The proposal is expected to face legal scrutiny as lawmakers debate its impact. 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
6: And good morning, I'm Keith Black. A fireworks explosion injured three firefighters yesterday on Whidbey Island. Brad Ford reports.
7: Fireworks were being stored in a house for a private event. Someone smoking started the fireworks going off, and then the explosion happened. People heard it miles away. Two firefighters were treated and released from a hospital. A third firefighter needed hand surgery. A neighboring house was also destroyed, and a third house was damaged. And investigations looking into how many fireworks were stored in the house and whether it was legal. I'm Brad Ford.
6: Washington State has joined California and Quebec's carbon credit trading market. Starting next year, Washington businesses that need to buy carbon credits under the Climate Commitment Act will have a wider selection because of options from California and Quebec. The goal of a larger market is to increase supply and lower costs. Officials say it could also result in a higher rate of pollution reduction. Iran's coach and FIFA officials have refused to answer questions about a World Cup Pride match this afternoon at Lumen Field, Seattle Stadium. Local organizers are honoring the city's LGBTQ plus community when Iran faces Egypt. In December, both countries asked for the Pride-themed celebrations to be canceled. A FIFA spokesperson asked reporters before Iran's news conference yesterday to stick to soccer-related questions. And Iran's coach says his team won't be focused on anything happening off the field. In sports, the U.S. men's team gave up a goal late in stoppage time and lost to Turkey last night 3-2 in Inglewood, California. In their final FIFA World Cup group stage game, the result had no outcome on their round of 32 matchup, which will be Wednesday in Santa Clara, California, against Bosnia-Herzegovina. In baseball yesterday, the Mariners lost at Pittsburgh 5-1, and they'll start a series tonight at Cleveland, the M's sending Luis Castillo to the mound. And in the WNBA last night, the Seattle Storm beat New York 99-88. In our KCIS Seattle area forecast, mostly cloudy with a chance of rain this morning, then a chance of showers and a slight chance of thunderstorms this afternoon and this evening. Rain likely overnight. It'll be mostly cloudy tomorrow with a chance of rain in the morning, a slight chance of rain in the afternoon, partly cloudy tomorrow evening, and mostly cloudy with a slight chance of rain on Sunday. Our highs today through Sunday in the mid to upper 60s. We'll check traffic next. I'm Keith Black, KCIS 630.
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11: Well, things aren't looking too bad right now in Boston.

0: read an article the other day that said millennials are turning from organized religion. The article had the headline, "Millennials have lost their faith and they're replacing it with pizza, push-ups, and profound digital connections." And this article pointed out that instead of going to church, a lot of millennials go to the gym. They do yoga, very popular. Others are not going to church and they go get pizza with their friends. One couple guys that were interviewed said, yeah, that we call it church and we have profound conversations over pizza. And then Mark Zuckerberg recently said, social media can replace religion. He said that Facebook is filling the void left by organized religion. So look, here's my question for you. In that last day, is pizza going to save you? Is Facebook going to save you? No way. Only Jesus can save you. There's a big difference. I have a better thing to take the place of organized religion. Not Facebook, not social media, not meals with friends. Jesus Christ, it's a relationship. I'm not a religious person. I don't want to become a religious person. I am a Jesus person. For me, it's all about a relationship with God through Jesus Christ. And I hope you'll become one too.
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4: Do you want to see a father's face go ashen as he discovers three words on the box of a just-bought toy? Some assembly required. This is Max Licato. What follows are hours of squeezing A into B, bolting D into F, sliding R over Z, and hoping no one notices if steps 4, 5, and 6 were skipped altogether. I'm convinced the devil indwells the details of toy assembly. Somewhere in perdition is a warehouse of stolen toy parts. Some assembly required. Not the most welcome sentence, but an honest one. Life is a gift, albeit unassembled. The pieces don't fit. And when they don't, take your problem to Jesus. He says, "Bring your problems to me." In prayer, state them simply, present them faithfully, and trust Him reverently.
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3: USA Radio News, I'm Ron Warner. The U.S. is sending $150 million in aid and emergency teams to Venezuela after deadly quakes devastated the country. Authorities say an alleged plot targeting a White House event was disrupted after a suspect's mother alerted police. The investigation continues. Senator Alyssa Slotkin says Democrats need new leadership and a sharper focus on economic issues after recent election setbacks. Universal and DreamWorks are releasing a new spinoff of the Shrek franchise.
4: Shrek and Donkey on another whirlwind adventure. Ain't no stopping us now. Woo! We're on the move.
5: Stop, Ogger.
6: Donkey will serve as an origin story of how a donkey became the chatty sidekick that fans have grown to know. Eddie Murphy is returning to voice the signature character. The film is slated to be released June 30th, 2028. I'm Mark Mayfield.
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7: In our KCIS Seattle area forecast, mostly cloudy with a chance of rain this morning, then a chance of showers and a slight chance of thunderstorms this afternoon and this evening. Rain likely overnight. It'll be mostly cloudy tomorrow with a chance of rain in the morning, a slight chance of rain in the afternoon, partly cloudy tomorrow evening, and mostly cloudy with a slight chance of rain on Sunday. Our highs today through Sunday in the mid to upper 60s.
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11: I said, Lord, thank you that you said no to the prayer of your son. 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
12: Dr. Erwin Lutzer is back for another powerful discussion about prayer, why we pray, how God uses prayer to transform us, and how we can learn to align our will with His. Today on Focus on the Family with Jim Daly, we're going deeper on the subject. I'm John Fuller.
13: John, we're going to address one of the hardest areas of the Christian life, and that's when we turn to the Lord in prayer and it doesn't get answered. It doesn't get answered the way we expect. We feel silent or alienated from the Lord. That is okay to feel that way, but what we do with that is critical before the Lord. It's our attitude. And man, we covered so much great territory last time with Dr. Lutzer. Mm. It was good stuff.
12: It really was.
13: And you know, one of the things in our journey together in this life is how do we go deeper into relationship with Christ? And I'm excited because I think day two will be power-packed again with how our attitude needs to reside within God's heart and hand. And then what are we learning in that process to mm-hmm. be deeper in Him?
12: Yeah, be sure to go back and listen to that previous episode with Dr. Lutzer. It's easiest to find on our app, and you can download that, or you can go online or catch it on YouTube. Now, Dr. Lutzer is pastor emeritus of the Moody Church in Chicago. He served there as senior pastor for 36 years, and he's got three radio programs in the U.S. and internationally. He's online. He's a busy guy. He's written over 70 books, and we're so pleased to have him back to talk about this one, Why Doesn't God Answer My Prayers? A Biblical Guide to God's Hidden Purposes.
13: Dr. Lutzer, welcome back. What a great day we had yesterday.
14: Jim, the reason I'm so excited is because I think that people who have given up on God and given up on prayer are going to be encouraged to go to God with greater faith and greater understanding that His hidden purposes, though they are indeed hidden from us, are fully known by Him. And that even in unanswered prayer, There are tremendous issues that God is dealing with that is hidden from our sight.
13: Yeah, and it, again, is so good. So many lessons out of our discussion last time. You know, one of the biggest struggles that we can have is not an answer in our prayers, it's silence. You know, we don't hear from God, or seemingly we don't hear from God when we've petitioned him for whatever it might be, some pain that we have. I guess Paul experienced that. You know, he had the thorn in the flesh, and at some point, he thought, okay, this is going to stay, and I'm not going to pray anymore for that. I've petitioned God. He basically said no, and we'll keep moving. Job is another example of perhaps that silence that I'm talking about, where he was hit hard. In fact, it's a very intriguing thing, and I'd love you to comment on this too, that Satan entered into the presence of God and said, give me your servant Job. He'll turn on you the minute he has a chance. And God responds to Satan.
14: Here's a very important lesson. Never interpret the silence of God as the indifference of God.
13: Mm.
14: God may be silent, but he is not indifferent. Now, let me pick up on Job since you mentioned that. Here's the remarkable thing that you have to understand. Job did not know the first two chapters of his book.
13: Right.
14: He didn't know that God and Satan had had this dialogue and that he was going to be tested. If he had known that, he'd have been able to endure this trial much better. All that he knows is, for no apparent reason, he has 10 dead children on the hilltop. His wife is very skeptical, as we all know. Job's wife is oftentimes highlighted. And Job does not understand any of that. He doesn't know that the whole world is going to hear about his faith later on through the Bible. Mm-hmm. All that is hidden from him. All that he knows is this. And since we're speaking theology here, he doesn't say, the Lord gave and the devil took away. He saw the sovereignty of God behind his experience, and he said, the Lord gave and the Lord took away.
13: Mm.
14: Blessed be the name of the Lord. And he said that without any explanations as to what God was doing. That is real faith.
13: Yeah. Erwin, let me ask for that person that is suffering right now, and they've given their prayers over to God, and they are interpreting it as, I may not be important to him. I don't feel he sees me. I mean, that's one of the greatest desperations in humanity, not being seen. And then for those that have faith in God, if you translate it, unlike Job, if you translate it to, he doesn't care about me, he doesn't see me in my affliction, it's exactly opposite of what Scripture is telling us. But speak to the heart of that for that suffering person.
14: I want to emphasize the fact that the Apostle Paul, since you mentioned him at the beginning, the Apostle Paul goes to God because he has a thorn in the flesh, from Satan, by the way.
13: Mm.
14: That's interesting. And three times he entreats the Lord and says, please take it away. Twice, the Lord says, nothing. The third time he says, no, but I'll give you grace. And to the person who is suffering there, who has asked God for specific healing, as the Apostle Paul did, we don't know exactly what his thorn was. For the person who's suffering there, could I give you that word of encouragement? Cleave to God's grace. We do not have God's understanding, but we do have the assurance of grace and the fact that Jesus said that all things are known, and he even said to his disciples, don't worry about tomorrow because today has enough trouble. And what he's saying is the God who takes care of the birds is the God who is going to take care of you. And he says, are you not of much more value than many sparrows? So, my dear friend, bring your doubts to God, but at the same time, know this, that God is on your side. He is there for you, and he's going to give you grace to endure. And grace is like a pillow upon which a weary traveler can lay his head. You don't have to understand in order to believe.
13: Mm. Dr. Lutzer, I often have this thought of the disappointed Christian. I mean, if you were to take your last breath in that moment of angst, God hasn't answered your prayer and you're disappointed, and let's just that assumption that, whoop, in the next second, you're right in front of the Lord. You're done with this life. It just happened. And you're carrying that into that conversation with God. Man, I don't want to be there. I would much rather be all the examples that you've given. You know, the Lord giveth and the Lord taketh away. Blessed be the name of the Lord. That's how I would want to enter into heaven with my attitude. I feel like that's a discipline of having, you know, thinking, not in fear, this isn't a fearful thought, but I'm going to face the Lord. Each one of us is going to face the Lord. Wouldn't you much rather face him with an attitude of gratitude as opposed to, I've got 10 questions for you, Lord?
14: Yeah, and whether or not those questions will be relevant once you die, that's a question we don't have an answer to.
13: Right.
14: But I want to say this, Jim, to the person who is dying with doubts, even though they are true believers, we are not promised an easy journey. Hmm. We are only promised a safe landing. Mm-hmm. So when you arrive in heaven, you will arrive there with the knowledge that you were bought by Christ, you belong to him, and you're going to be with him forever. Because we as human beings oftentimes, I mean, if you were before a firing squad, it might not be a happy experience where you say, oh, Lord, I'm so glad for this. It may be very difficult. It is fearful. But as a believer, you will arrive at your destination, and Jesus is going to be there for you, even as he was for Stephen, who was stoned.
12: Yeah. Mm.
14: And that's a very interesting insight into eternity. Stephen is stoned. He looks up into heaven. Jesus is standing. The only time in the New Testament when Jesus is standing, he's always seated at the right hand of God. And Jesus is saying, Stephen, these stones are going to hurt. You're going to go through a lot of suffering, but I just want you to know that when you die, I'm going to be here for you.
13: Yeah. Mm. I that's exactly the point I was trying to make. But you got to contemplate this because it's big. Are you capable of going down like Stephen?
14: Well,
13: attitudinally, maybe not being stoned and the roughness of that, but even, man, even in our attitude to be able to go down with, your will be done, Lord.
14: And yeah, into thy hands I commit my spirit.
13: Yeah.
14: That phrase was on the lips of most people, most martyrs who died for the faith.
13: Yeah.
14: Imitating Jesus, whose last words on the cross were, Father, into thy hands I commit my spirit. And that would be the ideal attitude with which we should die.
13: You know, an interesting story that I've come across, I was out visiting a donor who builds 911 rescue boats in the Seattle area, and a wonderful man, and he asked me to come down and just spend a day with him at the factory and watch how they do it. And I'm always, it's like how it's made. Mm-hmm. And he said, I don't know if Joe's here today, but Joe's got a pretty interesting testimony you're going to need to hear. So I'm thinking the whole time. So we're almost three quarters of the way through the day, and here comes this man running at me, and I'm thinking, this must be Joe. And Joe runs up, and he was on the assembly line in some capacity, but he came up to me and said, hey, I'm Joe. I love Focus on the Family, Mr. Daly. Thanks for being here today. And I said, Joe, I've heard you've got quite a testimony. He goes, yeah, I got a diagnosis of cancer, but cancer, who cares? We're all going to go down. I don't care how we go. I was like, okay, that's an interesting statement. I said, what happened? And he said, well, I had stage 4 cancer, and that night I'm already in the hospital getting a chemo treatment. And he said, the brightest light, when everybody left the room, the brightest light appeared at the end of my bed. And it was so pure, pure love. It felt like I was going to pop. And he went through that story, and that wasn't even the most relevant part. He just said, I don't care what gets me. Something's going to get all of us. I can't wait to be tapped in to that source of love once again.
12: Hmm.
13: Wow.
14: Yes, Jim, you know, the statistics on death are very impressive. And I remember sitting with a man who would die 40 days later. He said to me, if I could sign something to get out of this, I would. But he said, and he was 64 years old, he said, I would have to come back to this moment anyway, because there's no way to get out of death. And so if it happens when you're younger or it happens when you're older, it may not matter much to you. Of course, those who are left behind, they struggle. But, you know, in the book of Hebrews, it says that Jesus died to deliver those who through fear of death were all their lifetime subject to bondage. So to the person out there who's a true believer, just know this. Yes, we can't avoid death. We can prepare for it. But the simple fact is this. You are going to arrive in glory.
1: Yeah.
14: Wow.
12: Yeah, what an assurance, what a confidence we can have in our faith in Christ. Dr. Erwin Lutzer is our guest today on Focus on the Family with Jim Daly. And such great insights, such powerful scriptures and examples to help you in your doubts and in your struggles in prayer. We want to equip you to thrive in Christ. That's why we're here as a ministry. And so get a copy of this book. It's going to help you do that. We've got it at focusonthefamily.com/broadcast.
13: Dr. Lutzer, I have been bursting at the seams here to ask you this question. And I think it's one of the most important questions as an example. And you've done a great job giving us, you know, Abraham and Job and Paul and others in Scripture. Let's go to the source, Jesus. I mean, he goes into the Garden of Gethsemane. He knows what's coming. He knows his death is imminent and it's going to be horrible. Scourging, hanging on a cross, and he prays to the Father. What do we take away from how he prayed?
14: Jim, I want to share my heart with you and with everyone else who is listening. Because when I studied this, it was so transforming. Here's the thing. First of all, Jesus is in agony. He asks Peter, James, and John to join him. They, of course, fall asleep. And he goes, according to Matthew, face down on the ground. And he is in great agony. Why? Because he has to drink the cup that his Father gave him. And we know that the cup is the cup of God's wrath. I want everyone to visualize this. Imagine all of the sin of the world, all compressed, and all of the judgment of God on sin compressed into 3 hours. And Jesus is going to endure that. For a period of time, he's going to be separated from the Father. Fellowship will be broken. The ontological relationship of the Trinity will be totally intact. But Jesus is going to have to say, my God, my God. The only time in the New Testament where he called God, God, and not his Father. My God, my God, why hast thou forsaken me? All right. He needs the help of the disciples. So Jesus is going through unbelievable agony. And by the way, if all depression and fear were sinful, Jesus would sin. But he's sinless. I mean, these kinds of experiences are common to all of us.
13: So grief, that kind of grief is okay. That's in the scope of being godly.
14: Yes.
13: It's not ungodly.
14: Now, Jesus goes, and 3 times he prays to the Father. And this is in Mark chapter 14. Jesus says, Father, all things are possible with you. Remove this cup from me. And he prays that 3 times. And then Jesus says, nonetheless, whatever you will, let your will be done. Jim, when I realized this, I left my computer desk and I got on the floor before God, because what I'm going to share was so transforming. Our salvation was founded on an unanswered prayer. What if God had said, yeah, okay, from what I've seen of the human race, let's abort the plan. It's not worth it. These human beings, they're sinners. They love their sin. Let them go and be damned. You and I would not be redeemed. It's because the Father said no to the Son. You have to drink the cup. That is the basis of our salvation. And if I could shout this to everyone who's listening, I would say this, that God may be doing greater things through unanswered prayer than he is through answered prayer. And if I might take the time to just draw a couple of lessons about this. First of all, it's very evident that today's prayerless Christians become tomorrow's backsliders. Here's Peter, James, and John, who fell asleep along with the other disciples. They weren't praying with Christ, and before the chapter ends, you discover that they've all forsaken him. And so if you're a prayerless Christian, this certainly could happen to you. And Jesus said, watch and pray. Jim, you know that the reason we have to watch is to watch for enemies, right?
13: Mm.
14: Because there are enemies. And in our homes today, we have to watch for the enemies, the internet, and everything that comes to us. Watch and pray that you enter not into temptation. The spirit is willing, but the flesh is weak. And we've certainly all experienced that. But here's the thing. Though Jesus Christ's prayer was not answered in the affirmative, his prayer was heard. If you go to Hebrews chapter 5, you discover that Christ in his flesh offered prayers and supplications to God, and he was heard in that he feared. Now, eventually, of course, Jesus was raised from the dead. But notice this. According to Greek scholars, the word heard is positive. He was heard. And I want to say to all those who are listening, even your unanswered prayers are heard by God. Mm. I remember in Bible college visiting a home. We were doing some home visitation, and a woman came to the door, and she was wiping her tears from her cheeks. I still remember it vividly, though it was many years ago. And she said, oh, forgive me. I've just been praying for my son. Now, here's the thing. I don't know what happened to her son, but I do know this, that her prayer was heard. So remember this. In Revelation chapter 5, it says that the 24 elders fell down before the Lord, and it says each of them had a golden bowl filled with incense, which is the prayers of the saints. So, my dear friend, keep praying. Mm. Keep trusting. Even if your prayer isn't answered, remember this, God may have a hidden agenda. And let us begin to thank him for unanswered prayers, because we know that if they are unanswered, there must be a good reason, even if we don't know what that reason is. To be very clear, we have to live by promises, not explanations. And so you and I must recognize here that our Savior experienced unanswered prayer. And thank God he did. When I was on the floor before the Lord, when this finally hit me, I said, Lord, thank you that you said no to the prayer of your son. Thank you, because if you had said yes, we'd have not been redeemed. So to repeat, God may have agendas that are much greater than our experience. And what we need to do is to lean into that and say, we don't have to understand in order to keep believing. This is the trial of your faith.
13: Right. And that greater is wiser as well. God has wisdom beyond what we could imagine.
14: To everyone listening, at the end of the day, it's not my will. It's not your will. Accept the will of God for you, even though it's very different than God's will for somebody else. And say, nevertheless, not my will, but thine.
13: Powerful words and a powerful revelation, actually, that we're saved through an unanswered prayer. What a statement. That had to be the biggest aha.
14: Well, not
13: in
14: only
13: writing
14: that,
13: this book.
14: For a moment, I shuddered.
13: Yeah.
14: Mm-hmm. Oh, yeah. God, thank you, Father, that you did not answer the prayer of your son.
13: Think of that. Think of the pain of that.
14: Yeah. And then Jesus drank the cup. and the cup came from the Father. I need to explain this. Wicked hands crucified Christ. But there's a limit to what wicked hands can do. There comes a time when wicked hands can no longer do anything, and we are in God's hands. So Jesus experienced all of the wickedness of Herod, of course, and the Romans and the Jews and all that. But that was okay. That was the cup that was given to him by his Father. And I'm speaking to people today who are going through suffering at the hands of unbelievers, maybe also the hands of believers. They need to see that this cup has been given to them of God. The source may be evil, but ultimately, because it's under God's control, God is using that for good. Huh. And so Jesus drank the cup, and thank God he did.
13: Yeah. Mm. Powerful words. Right at the end here, Dr. Lutzer, Johnny Erickson Tada is a person that we all know, her and her husband Ken. Terrible teenage diving accident left her a paraplegic. She's probably one of the most amazing living inspirations in the world. Mm-hmm. I mean, she just wakes up gritting through the pain and all the suffering that she deals with to sing for the Lord, to paint. But she has to wake up every day with that willingness. Speak to the power of her testimony.
14: I heard her say, and this, of course, is a paraphrase, that when that accident happened so many years ago, first of all, she wanted to die. She wanted to commit suicide. She couldn't do that, thankfully. And then she said she went to healing services, and everyone told her that John chapter 5 is the story for you. It's the story of the man at the pool of Bethesda. About 40 years later, she's taken to Israel. Of course, she's in a wheelchair, and she goes to the Pool of Bethesda. And she said that when she sat there, she thanked God that she had not been healed 40 years earlier. Because of all the good that God did through her as a result of her suffering. Thank God, even when your prayers are unanswered, because God may have a bigger vision to do in you and through you than you will ever find out about in this life.
13: So true. And, you know, Johnny, if you're listening, we love you and thank you for that witness. Yeah. That's what we mean by being a witness for Christ. And sometimes it's the short straw, but she's lived it so well. Yeah. So well. Dr. Lutzer, this has been so good. There's so much more in the book. We can't cover it all. And man, everybody needs a copy of this great resource. So thank you for being with us these past 2 days. Really good, good insights. Thank you.
14: Thank you, Jim and John.
13: Yeah, so appreciate it. Let me turn to you and say, have you been praying? Do you have a habit of prayer? Have you made it important in your life? If the answer's no, and I'm not laying guilt on you, I'm just saying prayer is powerful. Prayer is important. I'm so grateful that Gene and I are able to start days mostly with prayer, not every day, to be honest, but we should be every day, and together as a couple, and certainly as an individual. So it's a discipline, it's a habit that you need to form for all the right reasons. And I know you've heard that through the great answers that Dr. Lutzer has provided through the questions. And I hope you'll be wanting to get a copy of this book. Be a partner in ministry with us. Just make a gift of any amount. If you cannot afford it, call us. I'm willing to put my neck out there to say we'll do that, trusting others will cover the cost of that if you need it. And everybody, again, should have a copy. Mm-hmm. Money shouldn't be the issue, and let's not make it the issue. Get a hold of us. Get a copy. If you can support us, we'll send it as our way of saying thank you. If you can't, we're going to send it and help you.
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7: In our KCIS Seattle area forecast, mostly cloudy with a chance of rain this morning, then a chance of showers and a slight chance of thunderstorms this afternoon and this evening. Rain likely overnight. It'll be mostly cloudy tomorrow with a chance of rain in the morning, a slight chance of rain in the afternoon, partly cloudy tomorrow evening, and mostly cloudy with a slight chance of rain on Sunday. Our highs today through Sunday in the mid to upper 60s.
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25: I just think people are willing to give a lot of grace to genuine humility.
26: That's it.
25: And that's spiritual leadership, isn't it? Just humble men.
26: Yeah.
25: You know, just be humble.
26: Mm.
25: I don't know what I'm doing. I'm trying.
26: Yeah.
25: I'm sorry. I need to get this right. You know, I say that to my six-year-old. One day she's going to come to the decision of, do I want to follow Jesus? I have sin in my life. Mm. And I hope that she says, well, I've seen my daddy repent. I've seen my daddy need a heart change, and so do I. And that I would model just not, you know, not all the spiritual disciplines, but model for her what it looks like to say, I need Jesus desperately.
0: 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I'm Ann Wilson.
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0: I like Friday 5.
2: Friday 5 has become one of my favorite things to do. And today we get to talk about dads and men and five amazing things we're going to talk about. We got to introduce our guest. So we got Jared Lopes from Dad Tired with us again. Welcome back to Family Life Today.
25: Oh, man, it's always good to be with you guys. Thanks for having me.
0: We've had Jared on for the last couple of days, and it's been really good, Jared. Mm. Thank you.
2: Yeah.
0: The book that we've been talking about with him was, it's called The Dad Tired Q&A Mixtape.
2: Yeah.
0: It's great.
2: And if you haven't listened the last 2 days, go back and listen. And if you're a man, I would encourage you to jump in the Dad Tired community. How do they do that?
25: DadTired.com.
2: So hopefully you've got five surprising or just a couple. Here's the one I thought of. And it comes from one of my sons saying this to us. A few years back, he said, I wish you would ask me this question. I'm like, yeah, what is it? How's your heart?
25: Yeah.
2: In other words, how are you doing? Get to a soul-to-soul level conversation. You know what I'm talking about, Ann?
0: Yeah, I do.
2: Yeah, and I remember when he said that, I was like, really? Mm. I didn't do that? He's like, no, you were easy to be more superficial. You're like, hey, we're good, right? We're good. I've given you skills. Rather than like, how are you doing? Let's talk about. And that's vulnerable, and I think scary for men sometimes.
25: Were you defensive, or were you able to really hear him?
2: I don't know. Was I defensive?
0: He's so good in not being defensive. Mm. He's really great.
2: You're complimenting me right now?
0: I totally am.
25: Soak it in,
2: yeah. I'll take it.
0: But let me add this. The thing I've loved the most and I've admired that you've done is after that conversation with them, because a couple of them said that to you, you went to get help through a counselor.
2: Wow. Yeah.
0: And that is huge, especially at your age. Like, I'm still learning. I still need to get
2: There's
0: better at this.
2: There's something broken here. I want to do better.
0: Yeah.
25: I'll just say as an outside perspective, and I'm not to make you feel old, but I think I'm about the age of your sons.
0: Yeah.
25: And that, man, that is so powerful. So powerful to hear that you heard that and you're like, I'm willing to receive it humbly and see this is still an area of my life I want Jesus to change. That's really, really cool.
2: Mm. That's good.
25: So thanks for saying that. I actually, on my list here, I will say it's number two, but it could easily be a part B to that same thing. Cause I was going to say, dads need to say, what were you feeling or what are you feeling? And that's really the exact same thing that you were just talking about, which is essentially, I'm trying to get better at this as a dad, but not just parent their behavior, but really parent their heart.
2: Yeah.
25: And that's what your son was talking about. Like, just get after my heart, not just my behavior. And I'll say for me as a dad, the reason it is easier for me to parent behavior is because it's faster. Mm. I can get them to comply quickly.
0: Yeah.
25: You're grounded, you're in trouble, you're in timeout, whatever it is, and then just stops the behavior. But honestly, it just skips the whole heart shaping when I do that. Mm. And I have to stop for a minute and realize that's not what God does to me. He doesn't just say, knock it off, but he slows down enough to parent my heart.
2: Yeah.
25: You know, he's sanctifying me. He's making me more holy. And to do that, he has to slow down enough. He's long suffering. And so I want to do that with my kids. We need more dads who will say, not just what did you do, but why did you do it?
0: Mm.
25: What

0: is so mad. He wants to punch his brother. I'm pulling him away. And I said, tell us why you're so mad. He said, I'm so mad. And I said, but go further. Like, why are you so mad? Like, try to get it out. What's wrong? And I was amazed that he could verbalize. He said, I'm mad at you because every time your friends come over and my friends come over, you embarrass me and make fun of me. For him to even say that, instead of I'm just going to hit you and punch you, for him to be able to verbalize that was pretty extraordinary for an 8-year-old. And I said, so you're feeling rejected.
1: Yes.
0: And he said, I feel, and then it came down to, and now he's crying. He said, I feel like you don't even love me or like me anymore. I'm like, this is amazing, you know, that he could verbalize it. And so then I had him say, and what do you need from your brother? And this was the most classic. And he's crying, this little 8-year-old. He said, I just need you to hug me sometimes.
1: Wow.
0: You know, the 11-year-old's getting a little older. And so he's like, well, and then the younger brother again says, and sometimes I just need you to give me a kiss before I go to bed. And now I'm trying to not laugh. But the older brother says, I'm not going to kiss you, but I will hug you once in a while.
1: Wow.
0: And then he said, and I'm sorry I've made you feel so bad.
1: Wow.
0: That took a long time to get all of that out. It would have been easier just to separate them, to give them a timeout or whatever. But I love that. Get to their hearts.
1: Well, you know, it's all I could think of as you were sharing that story, which was so amazing, was, and you guys know this better than I do, but you put that same language in marriage.
0: Yes.
1: Yeah. Men are just, we're mad.
2: Yeah.
1: You know, but it's like, can you get past the mad and get back to the first? What's the first emotion you're feeling? Not the second or third. And could a husband and wife talk like that? I actually feel rejected. And what I just need is a hug.
0: Yes.
1: How many marriages would be healthier? You know, but here's what I would say. Number three is I have what dads need to say is say no. And what I mean by that is say, what you did with your kids is you had to slow down. You could have just said, if you punch him, you're in trouble and I'm sick because I got to fold the laundry and do the dishes and do a million other things. But you said no to other things so that you could be more intentional to say yes to raising disciples in that moment. And so we have to say no to the fantasy football team or the game or pausing the TV or whatever other things need to get done to say yes to my primary role here is disciple maker. And so I have to slow down, say no to everything else so I can say yes to the people, the little disciples that God has put right in front of me.
0: And we won't do it perfectly every time, sure.
1: Or ever.
0: Because we're tired. We're tired.
1: Yeah.
2: Well, I've said this before as well, but when we started our church, both of the founders were young dads with young kids. And we made a decision because our wives said, we need you home at night. So we stood on stage. I remember we did this together.
0: I think you were 32.
2: Yeah, 32, 33. Church was just starting, but it was growing fast and it was getting pretty chaotic and hectic and a lot of meetings. And we said, hey, we just want to let you know if you need to meet with us and it's really important, we'll meet with you in the morning, not at night. Here's why. We asked our wives, which one do you really want us at home? And both the wife said, man, if you could be there at dinner and putting baths and, you know, getting the Bible and then putting the bed, that's so we said, okay. And so we both thought, they're going to applaud this. They're going to be like, way to go, way to be dads and husbands. We heard the opposite.
1: Wow.
2: You know, it was like, what do you mean? You're my pastor. I can't meet with you at 5 a.m, 6 a.m. I have to meet you at night. And we're like, well, we're not going to do it. I mean, it really was not applauded, but I'll tell you this, 30, 40 years later, it was the best decision we ever made to say no to people that mattered. And we were supposed to be discipling, making disciples, but the most important disciples we'll ever make.
1: That's right.
2: Are sleeping right down the hall in your house every night.
1: Yeah. And I imagine the only reason that you had the confidence to say no when it was hard is because you really knew what you were saying yes to.
2: Yeah.
1: And guys just have to know what they're saying yes to.
2: Yeah.
1: Otherwise, your boss is going to convince you to say yes to him. Your work is, your fantasy football team. I know I keep picking on fantasy football players. You know, I'm saying all the things in my life that try to suck time from me, you know.
2: Yeah.
1: But whatever the thing is, life will convince you, people will convince you, you should really say yes to this. But you just have to know, this is what God's called me to say yes to, and I'll say no to everything else.
0: Guys, what would you say to a man that's just like, hey, my business is falling apart, finances are falling apart, I have to be there. I can't say no to this thing in my life right now. How do I say no to this?
2: I mean, that's hard. I mean, I feel it. I would not make light of, oh, yeah, just

0: Easy. That's a hard call. But I think what Jared just said, it comes back to what matters. What are your priorities? Make the hard call. Well, and in some ways, it's a trust part, too, to say, I'm going to do the right thing that God's called me to do and trust him for the other part. I mean, there's other ways to work, different hours and different ways to make money. And maybe you got to be creative that way. But I think at the end of the day, you got to make the hard call.
1: And Layla and I said before we had kids, first year of marriage, we said we would rather live in a RV and be together trying to raise kids with a small budget than to be working to pay for all the stuff and be away from each other and away from kids. And so I know a lot of guys might say, well, I can't do that because my wife wants all these things. So I got to, you know, so this is a decision you have to make together as a couple. What kind of lifestyle are we actually going for? What's our value of time here? Like a dollar amount? Are we willing to cut some budget stuff in order to spend more time together?
0: Yeah. Have you, you know, as dad tired grows, have you had to make some hard calls?
1: Absolutely, yeah.
0: I mean, you sound like you're on the road. Has there been a lot that you're not on the road that you could be, you said no to?
1: Absolutely. So I'm traveling every week, but we homeschool our kids, and I'm with them 5 days out of the week. So Monday to Friday, and then I usually take the last flight out that I can on Friday, speak on Saturday. I say no now when people ask me to speak on Sundays for almost every time so that I can go take my kids to church on Sundays. I want to be home on Sunday so I can go to church with them.
2: I'll answer that question as a woman. I know that there are some seasons where it's going to be really hard for Dave to be at home. If something's going on at the church or there's something really important, and if he comes to me and he says...
0: It's called football season.
2: But if he says, hey, this is going to be a rough season, how can I make some deposits into our family that would be really helpful for you? Because I know that I'm not going to be home as much. So we know that this is going to be a season. I know he's asked me that question. What are the deposits that I can make that are really helpful to you during this time and also to the kids? But then here's the key.
0: I know where she's going. I was going to say the same thing.
2: The season can't just keep going because as a woman, I lock in like, all right, I'm going to do this for the season. And then when the season's up, if it doesn't change, that's when my heart gets, hey, what happened to the season?
0: I mean, you get resentful.
2: Absolutely.
0: Every wife would.
2: And so one season turns into another season to another season. And I think that would be easy because you slip into this new lifestyle and this new schedule. But I think that helps a wife. Here's the season. Here's what it looks like. Here's, just tell me what I can do to help you in the season. That helped us a lot.
0: Yeah, you know, it made me think of this. And Jared, you're sort of stepping into this sort of season. I think another big no for families is how many sports and extracurricular activities are we going to allow our family to get in? Because it will suck your life out. You're just on ball fields and concerts. And again, that's all great stuff. But I think the best families make hard calls to say, we're not going to do everything. We're going to decide what to do, right?
1: People are going to be upset when they hear you just say that.
2: This is the idol of America.
1: And they're going to be upset. And my response would be, why are you upset? You know, like what, try to pause for a moment and try to really figure out why did that make me feel uncomfortable when you said that? And you usually when that happens, when somebody's stepping on our toes, our chest gets tight and you're like, well, I want to disagree with you. We're probably getting in the space of idolatry.
0: I was going to say it's an idol.
1: Yeah. Don't mess with my stuff.
0: Yeah.
1: And so, yeah, the sports have become a huge thing. Listen, my son is really talented athlete and I don't care if he ever doesn't play a single pro or college sport in his life. But I do care if he loves Jesus and turns out to be a man that leads his family well. So you just have to say no to some stuff.
0: Yeah, that's true.
2: Hey,
0: Ann, have you got one?
2: Here's one of the things I'm going to add. My dad didn't spend a whole lot of time with me growing up, my earlier years, because I had older brothers. I was the youngest of four. But I hit this age where my dad started inviting me to go out to dinner because my uncle had cancer. My mom was gone. And so my dad said, hey, I'd like to just have dinner with you. And it was once a week.
0: You're in high school?
2: I was in high school. And I didn't even know him. This was so awkward. But one of the things my dad did that I loved is he just started asking me questions. And I think this is a great thing for parents to do. And he would say things like, tell me about like, what's making you happy right now? What's making you sad right now? Tell me the names of your friends and tell me all about them. And why do you like them? I was only 15, 16 years old, and I can't even tell you what that meant to me, that my dad would take an interest, that he would ask me questions about my friends. And here's the other thing that he did that was amazing along with that. He would then ask me this, what do you think I should do? Wow. I'm in high school. Yeah, I don't know anything. And he goes, Ann, I have this problem going on at work. What do you think I should do?
1: Wow.
2: You know this, Dave, like my dad would make us feel so important that he's asking our opinion on something.
0: When we got married, that was one of the first things I noticed. Is like, I said to Anna, it's like, he treats me like I'm an adult.
1: Wow.
0: He asked my opinion, and he's not just being nice. He really thinks
2: he'll say, like,
0: I
2: I'm
0: kind of
2: dumb.
0: And,
2: I'm not very smart. What do you guys think I should do?
0: Yeah, I remember most adults don't treat me like that, but your dad, it's man to man, adult to adult. I want your wisdom. Give it to me. And I'm like, wow, I feel like a man.
2: Yeah.
0: That's unique. And I think that's important for us to do to our kids as they rise up to that age. Make them feel like you're not just a teenager anymore. You are an adult.
2: And one of the things I love about my dad, too, is he was always willing to change and see his shortcomings. He knows that he was not great. He was not there when I was younger. But man, he was always changing, even to the point of when he died. Mm. I remember him apologizing to me about that at 92 years old. And I'm really sorry I wasn't there when you were growing up. Just didn't take an interest, and that was so wrong of me. Mm. Don't you love that we can still change, that we can still repent and apologize? And you know, I didn't think, well, it's too late now. I just thought that is the sweetest thing, Dad, you know, that he would do that. So that's mine.
1: We can give, I just think people are willing to give a lot of grace to genuine humility.
2: That's it.
1: And that's spiritual leadership, isn't it? Just humble men.
2: Yeah.
1: You know, for our audience, for Dad Tired, we're just telling it, just be humble.
2: Mm.
1: I don't know what I'm doing. I'm trying.
2: Yeah.
1: I'm sorry. I need to get this right. Mm. I mean, how we started with your son coming to you and just saying, okay, I hear you.
2: Mm.
1: And I'm going to do what I can to fix this. That's really cool. Actually, that leads me to the fifth one here, which is dads need to say, I'm sorry.
0: Mm.
1: And I know anyone would say that. You could probably go to any parenting conference and they'd be like, you should apologize to your kids. That's a good moral thing to do. But I think when we apologize to our kids as Christians, what we're doing is we're modeling for our kids, every single person in this house needs Jesus.
2: Hmm. That's good.
1: Everyone,
0: including
1: Dad.
0: Yeah.
1: So when I go to my kids, it's not just the right thing to say, oh, I'm sorry, will you forgive me? But it's baby, little girl, son, daughter, I've messed this up. And I've had to ask God to forgive me for this. And I'm asking him to take that part of my heart and to change it and make it new.
2: Hmm.
1: Then, you know, I say that to my six-year-old. One day she's going to come to the decision of, do I want to follow Jesus? I have sin in my life.
0: Mm.
1: And I hope that she says, well, I've seen my daddy repent. I've seen my daddy need a heart change, and so do I. And that I would model just not, you know, not all the spiritual disciplines, but model for her what it looks like to say, I need Jesus desperately to come and make me a new man.
2: Mm.
1: So more dads to say, I'm sorry.
2: That's good.
0: Yeah, and I think sometimes we need clarification, like this is not I'm sorry. If you say, I'm sorry that you feel this way because I did this, that is like putting it on them. Like,
1: totally.
0: You're such a loser.
1: Right.
0: I'm sorry, that's repentance, is I'm sorry what I did or said was wrong.
1: Mm-hmm.
0: And I'm owning it, right?
1: Mm-hmm.
0: I've been on the other side of the other. Like, I feel like this is on me. No, this is, yeah, that's a biggie.
2: That's really good. One of the things I thought too, as you were talking about that, Jared, was I think it's good to apologize to our kids sometimes if they're in the midst of maybe an argument with our wife or our husband. The way we talked to them, of even saying to the kids, hey guys, I just want you to know, I had to apologize to mom for the way I talked to her. How I was talking to her or the tone or what I said was wrong. It was sin, honestly. And I want you to know I was wrong and I shouldn't have talked to your mom like that. I hope you guys can forgive me because I had to ask mom to forgive me. It's just good to see, like, oh, mom and dad, their marriage isn't perfect, but they're apologizing to each other. And as a kid, that makes you feel secure. And it's also modeling to them what that looks like, even as they get married.
0: You know, we're out of time, but I got one more.
2: Ooh.
0: And it's the most obvious statement that needs to be said, but I'm telling you, there were times I found it was hard to say, and it's three words. I love you.
1: Mm.
0: I mean, of course you're going to say that. You know, what should you say to your kids? I never heard that said. It almost felt like they know it. I'm living in such a way that I'm proving it every day. But man, guys, if you haven't said I love you to your wife lately, it means a lot, doesn't it?
2: Yes.
0: And if you haven't looked your son or daughter in the eye, especially as they're 6 and then they're 16, sometimes as they get older as a man, I'm like, this is another man. It means the world for their dad to say, I just want to look you in the eye and say, I haven't said this in a while, and I mean this. I love you. Mm. You are a good man. You're a good daughter. I just want to make sure you know I love you. Mm. That's simple, obvious, but I think there might be a dad today who goes, you know what? That was for me. I need to make sure my daughter, my son, my wife has heard me say that today. Hey, before we keep going, let me just say this to the listener. Every single day, families around the world are facing real struggles, and Family Life is here with gospel-centered help and hope. And when you become a Family Life partner, your monthly support fuels this work.
2: And with your monthly gift, you'll become a part of a community that receives insider updates, which is pretty amazing.
0: Yes, it is.
2: And who doesn't want to be a part of an insider community? You also get invitations to special events and more, because together we're helping families really grow stronger in Christ. So join us.
0: Yeah, just go to familylifetoday.com and tap the donate button at the top of the page. Here's one thing we shouldn't say as a dad or a mom. I'll do that tomorrow. How about tomorrow? I mean, it's easy to say, and there are times that, yeah, you need to wait a day, but man, if you can do it today, do it today. Don't procrastinate. You may not get tomorrow. I remember Joe Stoll speaking at a Promise Keepers 30 years ago. He was a pastor in Detroit. I knew Joe, had a great church, and he said he had a yard in Highland Park. I remember his house, and he said, I did my own yard because I wanted it to be perfect. I was into my yard. And he said, every time I drove into my street, I looked my yard, and I go, it's the best one on the block because I care about it and I take care of it. And he said, I had 3 sons, and often I'd be out working on the yard, and they say, hey, Dad, can we like play hoop, or can we? And I'd be like, yeah, later. I got to work on the yard. And he goes, we actually got a basketball hoop. We put it in there. And my youngest son every day would say, Dad, let's shoot hoop. And I'd be like, maybe later. How about tomorrow? I got to work on the yard. And he goes, I did a funeral for a teenage boy in my church. And he goes, I'm driving back home and I turn onto my street and I see the hoop. And he goes, it was like this symbol of misplaced priorities. And he goes, as I got closer to my house, I looked at my yard and I said, yep, it's the best yard on the block. And who really cares? He goes, the brevity of life was staring me in the face. He goes, I literally walked upstairs, went to my son's room. He was doing his homework. I said, son, let's shoot some hoops. And he turns, he goes, Dad, I got a lot of homework. How about tomorrow? And he goes, I remember I closed the door and I'm walking down the hall. And I said to myself, I missed it. Hmm. I missed it. I had a window and my yard was more important. And I've never forgotten that story over 30 years because I'm like, don't miss the window. Don't put off tomorrow what you can do today, especially as a dad. Seize the moment. Make a memory.
2: And Dave, let's just add, it's never too late to start.
1: Right.
2: It's never too late. Okay, that was just a great 3 days with Jared Lopes.
0: It always is.
2: Yeah.
0: I'd have that guy back anytime he's around, and we will have him back on someday. But right now, I'm going to tell you, go get his book. It's called Dad Tired and Loving It, Stumbling Your Way to Spiritual Leadership. And we all want to be spiritual leaders, and it is basically one step after the other, and it's a stumble. Mm-hmm. But you can do it, and Jared can help you do it. 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
9: USA Radio News, I'm Ron Warner. Homeland Security is praising three Supreme Court immigration rulings, while critics warn of impacts on immigrant communities. Hakeem Jeffries says New York socialist primary winners don't share his views as questions grow about divisions within the Democratic Party. The Supreme Court has ruled 6-3 against Hawaii's concealed carry restrictions, saying the law violated Second Amendment rights.
10: The U.S. Mint is celebrating the release of new quarters featuring the Declaration of Independence.
11: Officials held an event at Monticello to help publicize the new quarters ahead of America's 250th anniversary. The Mint also announced that 250,000 quarters bearing a special July 4th mark will be mixed in with the other Declaration of Independence quarters put in circulation. Mint Director Paul Hollis said he hoped the special coins would help Americans reflect on their history during this year's anniversary celebrations. I'm Tammy Trujillo.
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12: In our KCIS Seattle area forecast, mostly cloudy with a chance of rain this morning, then a chance of showers and a slight chance of thunderstorms this afternoon and this evening. Rain likely overnight. It'll be mostly cloudy tomorrow with a chance of rain in the morning, a slight chance of rain in the afternoon, partly cloudy tomorrow evening, and mostly cloudy with a slight chance of rain on Sunday. Our highs today through Sunday in the mid to upper 60s.
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14: You know you're a Christian. You go to church. You believe the Bible is true. But you also understand your weaknesses. Because there's a difference between believing in Jesus and actually following him. Chuck Swindoll admits that he, too, has felt the gap between what he wanted and what God wanted. And today, on Insight for Living, he'll show us exactly where that gap shows up and what it costs to close it. From the Gospel of John, Chuck brings a message that's direct, deeply personal, and impossible to forget. He titled it, The Cup That He Drank.
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7: great importance in the eyes of people, but there's nothing more significant happening today than what is happening in this room, where we meet with the one who is exalted over all, above all, and his plan is working through all. The great temptation in this hour is to panic. Believers in Christ have no need to do such. Nothing is out of control because whatever happens to us passes first through the Father's hand. When we doubt that sovereign work of God, panic replaces trust. We pray today so that there might be a renewal and refreshment, a reminder that our times are in His hand. They're not in the hands of the United States government. They're not in the hands of the particular few who make decisions. They're in the hands of our God. And by the way, He loves us. Remember? Say that with me. He loves me. Do it again. He loves me. Father, thank you for that divine love that pervades and encompasses and envelops us. Thank you that it invaded this earth in the person of your Son. And for the first time, love was personified in a perfect model of life. Thank you for your Son's willingness to leave all the glories of heaven and to set aside temporarily His divine attributes so that when they were exercised only in obedience to your will and plan. May that mark our lives. Find in us, Father, that kind of commitment. Hear us, Lord, today when we say, whatever the cup, we will drink it. Whatever the cross, we will bear it. Whatever your will is, we want to be in it and walk through it, regardless of the times in which we live. They're all in your hands. And thank you for that reassurance. May that come through clearly today, our Father, as we focus our attention on the one who took our place at the most torturous means of death known to humanity. And He did it for us because He loved us. And we love you, Father, in Jesus' name. Everyone said, amen.
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7: It takes a long time for many people to get really serious about their walk with Christ. Coming to know Christ is, in a point of time, a decision made for the Savior, where we receive the gift of eternal life by faith because of God's grace. And we come to Christ alone by faith alone. That's called conversion. It's the miracle of a moment. However, the process of becoming disciples is a journey. As Redpath calls it, it's the task of a lifetime. Now, what does becoming a disciple mean? It means becoming a close follower of Jesus Christ. I know of no more clear and concise section of Scripture on discipleship, in few words, than Luke 9:22-24. The Son of Man must suffer many things, be rejected by the elders and chief priests and scribes, be killed and be raised up on the third day. Look closely. The Son of Man must suffer many things. Do you read crushing in that? He should. The Son of Man must be crushed, which will include being rejected by the elders and chief priests and scribes. And in his case, it meant being killed and be raised up on the third day. Verse 23, and he was saying to them all, So to all the people standing with him, all those men, if anyone wishes to come after me, let him deny himself, take up his cross daily, follow me. Stop right there. Notice it's a condition, if anyone. It's a choice. Let him deny himself. Second, take up his cross daily. He would add that, wouldn't he? Daily, daily. But first, the cross. Last time we were together, we learned that it's a symbol of death. So obscene, it didn't even fit proper conversations around the table in a Roman home. You wouldn't think of putting an electric chair and a small piece of jewelry and hanging it around your neck. But that's what you do when you put a cross around your neck. It's the most torturous, shameful, humiliating form of death ever devised by humanity. It's a symbol of saying no to myself, putting to death my will. Spiritually speaking, the cross represents a deliberate decision to abandon one's own desires, preferences, and plans, and to live with the pain that that entails. All of the adjustments, all of the, if I may use the word, all of the consequences. And we're to do it daily. Daily. When God wants to do an impossible task, he takes an impossible person and he crushes him with the reminders like this. Truth be told, some of you are on a maddening pursuit to please yourself. That's why you chose the career you chose. That's why you're jealous when someone else is promoted over you. That's why you are offended when someone asks you to give up your rights here for the greater good. That's why suffering is such an interruption. And that's why lingering illness is so irritating. You're not able to get about what you planned. Stop. Stop all that. A disciple says, I am here for the long haul, regardless of what it may mean, and if it means ultimately my death, I am in it for death. You say, well, that's a crazy way to live. Well, that's why the ranks are thin. That's why you don't meet many disciples. That's why Jim Elliot could say, when he realized that it could mean death, and it did, in his and four of his friends reached the Alka Indians with the claims of Christ. He is no fool who gives what he cannot keep to gain what he cannot lose. That statement, by the way, was part of the process of changing my life. When my orders were cut and I was told I was to go to Okinawa, even though the Marine enlisting officer had promised me I'd never have to go overseas, liar that they are. Little did I know it would have anything to do with my spiritual growth. It had everything to do with my change in life. Everything changed. It was crushing to leave my wife. It was crushing to move 8,000 miles away from my family. I get no credit for it. The government paid for it. It was the president's idea or somebody up there. No, not really. It was a plan of God for me. God knew I needed no other crutch but himself. And in the loneliness and the emotional torture of 16 months in Southeast Asia, my whole life was turned around. I never had known such a walk with Christ as I developed there up to that point in my life. Took the crushing. The daily, daily reminders. You're not in it for yourself, but you're in it for me. And it says, and then follow me. Deny yourself, take up your cross daily, follow me. It means to obey. It means to emulate. To follow the leader regardless of the sacrifice. Remember when you were a kid, you played follow the leader? Do kids play follow the leader anymore? I remember years ago, way back when the Earth's crust was cooling. I was small and I had a lot of buddies around, and one guy would be the leader. And I mean, he would take us in the most unbelievable, he'd jump off places. I'd say, no, wait, then you're out. So I had to jump off because I'm a follow the leader. And that was back when I was following klutzes who did all kinds of crazy things. But you can trust him. But you can be sure there'll be risk involved. You can be certain that as your decision to move from the outer circle to the inner circle and become one of those close followers, and by the way, the ranks are still thin, always will be. Always will be. Many more believers than there are close followers. Because we don't want to obey anyone else. We want our own way. John R.W. Stott writes this: Jesus gave no encouragement whatever to thoughtless applicants for discipleship. Thousands of men and women every year are still undertaking to follow Christ without ever pausing to reflect on the cost of that enterprise. They have allowed themselves to become somewhat involved, enough to be respectable, but not enough to be uncomfortable. I'll get specific. You have a fine career. You are middle age. You and your family, let's put you in a situation where you're married and you've got two or three kiddos, and you're on your way to another promotion and yet another promotion. You're moving into the realm of financial security you've thought about and wanted to have, and your dad and certainly your father-in-law wanted you to have. And as time passed, the future looks brighter, and then you get serious about spiritual things. I'm only imagining this. I have no one in mind. So listen closely, but relax. And then you hear a sermon like this, and you think, because there's no post to hide behind in this building. You notice how we built it here. Some of you stay behind the head in front of you a whole lot of the sermon, I've noticed. And you notice that it just penetrates right through that cranium, and suddenly you think, the guy's talking to me. Could it be that this is not where God wants me, but I'm where I wanted to be? Could it be that it's not all about my salary? Could it be that it's not just about owning all the stuff I own or pursuing the stuff I've always felt I should pursue? In the process of growing and learning and hurting and discovering, you realize your place is ministry. You're to be in vocational Christian service. You're no longer to be in the realm of those who watch ministry transpire. You realize, you really sense a peace that you need to be returning to school, get further education, go to seminary and get that graduate degree so that you are then, for the rest of your life, equipped to help others grow deeply. Maybe you should go to the mission field. Maybe you should serve him in cross-cultural context somewhere. Let's say you go to work the next day and you say to your buddy, hey, I'm going to become a missionary. Don't count on, that is fantastic. How wonderful a decision. They're going to say, are you nuts? You know why? Because they're not disciples. They're in it for themselves. And they envy you because you make more than they do. And it's all about you, of course, except in their case, it's all about them. But what does that mean? Do the math. It means you leave a very secure position. Probably means you move to another part of the country. It means you live in a situation that is not the kind of comfort you have enjoyed before. It means you're income is reduced considerably. It means your partner may have to go to work to make that happen. It means you will now enter the ranks of the unfamiliar. You will now be exposed to information you have never heard before or studied, and you are following Christ. That happened in my life. It's happened in the lives of a number of people listening right now. Now, ideally, your partner is with you in that journey. One of my favorite questions when I meet brand new seminary students and they come to the church to visit, and they'll say, hi, we're first-year students. And they always have that look about them, a little bit bewildered. So I invariably will look, in case this is a man that introduces himself, I'll look at his wife, and I'll say, what do you think about that? I get some very interesting answers these days. Very interesting. Sometimes it's just like out of the textbook. Oh, this is the fulfillment of our dream. Other times I'll hear, I'm not so sure. And that makes for a very difficult process of years. Maybe the man acted too quickly in his decision, and perhaps wisdom would say, let's spend some time working this through with your wife so that she's on board with you. Having partners where one is a disciple and one is not is a pretty difficult way to live. Pretty difficult. That's just one application that comes to mind. You see, God specializes in this sort of thing as he brings us from the ranks of general believers, those who know Christ. When they die, we're going to go to heaven. We're sure of that. We know Sunday comes, we want to be a part of the worship service. Yep. Well, we understand that. Yep. But just don't let it get in my way. When you become a disciple, it gets in your way. Suddenly you move from the ranks of the complacent to the committed. Turn to John chapter 18. Will you do that? John 18. I often speak to folks who are without Christ. For the next few minutes, I want to speak mainly to you and only to you who know the Lord. I want to speak to you who are in the broad, wide circle. You've come to Christ, but chances are good you've not entered into a seriousness in your walk. And that's a sad fact. In fact, it grieves the Holy Spirit. Because it doesn't mean you have to enter ministry. It means that Christ enters the throne room of your life and takes charge, whatever that may mean, wherever you must follow him. Now, this is a threatening situation here. The setting, verses 1 to 3, it is very serious. They've had the last meal together, Jesus and his followers. The upper room teaching is over. It's not included here. In fact, it just says in verse 1 of when Jesus had finished these words, no doubt referring to his teaching in that Last Supper as well as his prayer as he's on his way to the Garden of Gethsemane just before he's taken under arrest. His prayer to the Father is completed. He and his 11 remain together and they're making their way to the Garden of Gethsemane. They cross a brook called the Kidron Valley. It's an immensely emotional time as they get to Gethsemane where the fight is on. That's where the battle took place. The battle in Jesus' own mind was not at the cross. It was at Gethsemane. People don't think about that enough. It's at Gethsemane he prays, let this cup pass from me. If it's possible, Father, let it be another way. Let there be some other journey but the cross. Nevertheless, listen to the words of a disciple, if I may. Not my will, but yours be done. Not my way, but your way, Lord. Not my plan, but your plan. That's the setting. A.T. Robertson says, the hour was late and the strain had been severe. But Jesus pleads for a bit of human sympathy as he wrestled with his Father. It did not seem too much to ask. He was on his face, not his knees. The figure of the cup can only mean the approaching death. Now the master is about to taste the bitter dregs in the cup of death for the sin of the world. That's the context. Verse 4. Knowing all the things that were coming upon him. By the way, in the distance he can hear the clatter of the swords and the chains and the sight of the torches flickering in the darkness. If you've been to Gethsemane, you know it's a small place, and and an approaching crowd would be easy to detect, and they were on their way to get him. Verse 3 concludes, they came with lanterns and torches and weapons. Why? They expected a fight. What they didn't realize is the fight was over. He'd accepted the cup. But they didn't know that. So Jesus, knowing all things were coming upon him, look at the surprising surrender. Whom do you seek? Now, normally, if a group is coming after a criminal, the criminal doesn't say, hey, who are you guys looking for? In their eyes, he was the criminal. But to their amazement, he says, whom do you seek? Look at this. They say, Jesus the Nazarene. He said, I am he. Judas was also standing with him, and when he said to them, verse 6, I am he, they drew back and fell to the ground. We would say it blew him away. Why isn't he running? Why isn't there an argument? Why isn't he bargaining with us? I am he. You don't do those things when you're a close follower. If I may use those words for our Savior, he is. Finish the fight. Remarkable things occur when the fight is finished and a surprise plan unfolds. You accept it. You don't resist it. One of the benefits of being crushed is that you learn slowly but surely that there's a better plan, and resisting it is not a good thing.

0: He has finished the fight. When your will finally stops wrestling with God's will, something remarkable happens. Not weakness, not defeat, but freedom. Chuck Swindoll calls it the benefit of being crushed, and he knows it firsthand. There's a lot more in this message, and we'll hear some closing comments from Chuck in just a moment, so stay with us. This is Insight for Living. Today's program features message number 6 in Chuck's 12-part study on the attributes of God. He titled this series, How Great is Our God? 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Well, Chuck, we're coming up on another milestone here at Insight for Living. On June 30th, we close the books on another ministry year, and we step into our 48th year of ministry. At moments like these, it's imperative to remain laser-focused on the one we serve.
1: When Paul arrived in Corinth, he was fresh off a rough stretch. He'd just come from Athens, where the philosophers basically laughed him off the Areopagus. If you've ever poured everything you had into something and watched people shrug and walk away, and if you've ever had a message fall completely flat, you know something of how Paul felt stepping into Corinth. And what did he decide? Quoting now, "I determined to know nothing among you except Jesus Christ and him crucified." He didn't concoct a new strategy, not a better presentation, not something more sophisticated, more polished, more likely to impress the intellectuals. Just the cross. Here's what 60-plus years of preaching has taught me. The moment I start trying to be impressive, I've already missed the point. The goal has never been for you to walk away thinking, "What a great communicator." It's for you to walk away thinking, "What a great Savior." There's a world of difference between those two. That's the heartbeat of Insight for Living. Always has been, always will be. I want every program, every single one, to be a place where someone has a real encounter with a real Savior. Not a religious experience, not a motivational moment, a genuine life-altering collision with the cross we proclaim. As we close out our fiscal year on June 30th, I want to ask you something, not to help us, but to consider the ministry you personally have when you invest in this broadcast. 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You send it, we broadcast it, and God does what only God can do. Would you give today? The cross is worth it, my friend.
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6: In our KCIS Seattle area forecast, mostly cloudy with a chance of rain this morning, then a chance of showers and a slight chance of thunderstorms this afternoon and this evening. Rain likely overnight. It'll be mostly cloudy tomorrow with a chance of rain in the morning, a slight chance of rain in the afternoon, partly cloudy tomorrow evening, and mostly cloudy with a slight chance of rain on Sunday. Our highs today through Sunday in the mid to upper 60s.
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7: There's a common trait among those we consider to be spirit-filled, a quality that clearly exhibits God's work in their life. Is it evident in your life? Today on Turning Point, Dr. David Jeremiah continues his look at this quality and how to cultivate it in your heart so that others will know you're fully surrendered to God. To introduce the conclusion of his message, The Best Evidence of the Spirit, here's David.
8: I remember as a young man thinking about the kind of man I would like to be when I would get to the age where I am now. And I remember thinking, I don't want to be a grumpy old man. I want to be a gracious, godly man. And part of that formula is to have a spirit of gratitude for all that God has done for you. If you've walked with the Lord for very long, you know He is good. And His bounties are amazing. Every good gift and every perfect gift comes from Him. And to live your life in a way that reflects anything other than pure gratitude is to be wrong. I see it so often in my contemporaries, and I ask God to check it in my own life. I don't ever want to be ungrateful, and I am so thankful for His goodness. I hope you share that same evidence of the Holy Spirit in your life. We're going to talk more about that today on the Friday edition of Turning Point. Hey, let me give you the little Friday speech up front instead of at the end. You got to get to church this weekend. One of the ways you show gratitude to God is being obedient to His word. For He said, don't forsake the assembling of yourselves together as the manner of some is. But so much the more as you see the day approaching. In other words, as you sense that God's purposes are being brought together toward the end of the age, you should go to church more than ever before. Be with God's people. Don't lose out on the fellowship of the church. I say this to you almost every Friday. Some of you listen and some of you don't. I'm going to keep saying it because I know how important it is. Today we finish up what we started yesterday on the subject of gratitude. Born out of being filled with the Spirit is the spirit of giving thanks. Let's look at it again starting now.
9: William Law, writing in the 18th century, made a very good point when he said, would you like to know who is the greatest saint in the world? It isn't he who prays most or fasts most, It isn't he who gives most, but it is he who is always thankful to God, who receives everything as an instrument of God's goodness and has a heart always ready to praise God for it. Think of that. The greatest saint is the one who is always thankful. Ephesians 5 says that when you are controlled by the Spirit, thanksgiving will be the result. You will have a spirit of thanksgiving. Always giving thanks, it says. Here's the second verse. A Spirit-filled Christian is committed to the Word of God, and gratitude is the result. If you go over to the book of Colossians, you will see a passage of Scripture that looks very familiar to the one in Ephesians. It's almost word for word until you get to one place in it. Here's what it says. Let the word of Christ dwell in you richly in all wisdom, teaching and admonishing one another in psalms and hymns and spiritual songs, singing with grace in your hearts to the Lord. And whatever you do in word or deed, do all in the name of the Lord Jesus, giving thanks to God the Father through him. You say, that sounds just like Ephesians. Well, it's almost like Ephesians, except in Ephesians we're told, if we're filled with the Spirit of God, we'll be thankful. In Colossians we're told, if we're filled with the Word of God, we'll be thankful. Did you notice the change? In Ephesians, it's one thing. In Colossians, it's another. And what Paul is teaching us in Colossians is that when the Bible is a special part of our lives, when we read the Scripture, when we listen to scriptural things, when we fill our hearts with scriptural truth, the result of that will ultimately be that we become thankful people. It's the instrument God uses to change us and conform us into the image of our Lord. Paul is saying that when you spend time as a Spirit-filled Christian reading the Bible, you will come out of that experience grateful. Just like the passage we read in Psalm 103. You can't read that passage without being thankful for all that God has done. I once heard a pastor say you can often tell what part of the Bible a person has been reading by how they pray. He explained that when someone prays in an anxious and worried tone, they probably have not been reading God's promises. God's promises remind us that he will always take care of us like a good father. When someone sounds resentful and hard-hearted in prayer, he would say they probably skip the Psalms, because the Psalms soften our hearts and remind us to praise the Lord. But when a person prays with a warm and thankful spirit, he would smile and say they must have been studying the gospel. The gospel shows us what Jesus has done for us. And when we see that clearly, our hearts are filled with thanksgiving. So here's the first two. A Spirit-filled Christian is controlled by the Spirit, and gratitude is the result. A Spirit-filled Christian is committed to the Bible, and gratitude is the result. Here's the third one in Colossians chapter 3. And let the peace of God rule in your hearts, to which also you were called in one body, and be thankful.

0: absolute. People ask me over the years, how do you know the will of God for your life? And it's a legitimate question, and we should always be pursuing a knowledge of God's will. But there are some things we already know that are the will of God. How many of you know that if you read the Bible carefully, you will find passages of Scripture where the Bible just says, do this, no options, no opportunities to do anything else. This is God's will for your life. Don't forget it. Don't stop doing it. If you're not doing it, start doing it, right? 1 Thessalonians 5:18. In everything, give thanks, for this is the will of God in Christ Jesus for you. What part of that don't we get? One of the undeniable parts of God's will for every single Christian is in this verse. Giving thanks is the will of God in Christ Jesus for you and for me. Could anything be any clearer than that? And the contrary aspect of God's will is just as clear. And this is a little bit touchy, and if this bothers you, good. If you're not grateful, you are out of the will of God. That means complaining, grumbling, pessimism, despair. These are all out of the will of God. If it is the will of God to give thanks, then we're out of the will of God if we don't do it. Let me show you how powerfully this is taught in God's Word. Do you remember in Romans chapter 1 at the beginning of the book, there's a pretty awesome passage about the disintegration of the world, what's going on, and Paul writes about this. Here in Scripture, he sets the scene. He adds these words. Because although they knew God, they did not glorify Him as God, nor were thankful, but became futile in their thoughts, and their foolish hearts were darkened. Professing to be wise, they became fools. Paul told the Romans, let me tell you what happens to a culture that rejects God. They head down, down, down, and one of the evidences of their decadence is the rebellion against God and their lack of gratitude. We are living in a culture like that right now. Can I get a witness? That's at the beginning of the process of the disintegration of a culture. But let me tell you what it's going to be like at the end. Paul wrote to his young friend in the ministry and he said, Timothy, let me tell you what it's going to be like just before Jesus comes back. Let me describe to you how decadent that society is going to be in those days before he returns, which many people think we're beginning to see even now. 2 Timothy 3 says, but know this, that in the last days, perilous times will come, for men will be lovers of themselves, lovers of money, boasters, proud, blasphemers, disobedient to parents, unthankful, unholy. Ingratitude travels in some pretty bad company, doesn't it? Ingratitude is comfortable with all the sins listed in these verses. But when you are controlled by the Spirit of God, gratitude will start to exude from your life. It may even catch you by surprise. It will certainly catch others by surprise when they notice your change in attitude. Let me tell you something that I've discovered. Being thankful is not natural. It's supernatural. You have to have God's help in that if you're going to live that way. So it is the supernatural evidence of the Spirit of God at work in your life. Let me tell you something else. Gratitude is the will of God for everyone, but it is also the will of God in everything. Once again, 1 Thessalonians 5:18, in everything, give thanks, for this is the will of God in Christ Jesus for you. Dr. Lee Salk was a child psychologist and a professor of pediatrics at New York's Cornell University. He often referred to his mother's experiences growing up in Russia. She said, as a girl, she was driven from her home by the Cossacks. They burned the village to the ground, and she fled for her life, hiding in hay wagons and huddling in ditches. Eventually, she crowded into a ship's hold and crossed the sea to America. Dr. Salk wrote, even after my mother married and her sons were born, it was still a struggle to keep food on the table. But my mother urged us to think about what we had, not what we didn't have. She taught us that in hardship, you develop a capacity to appreciate the beauty that exists in the simplest elements of life. Paul was the same way. He was the kind of man who practiced what he preached. In everything, he was grateful. We know that because he reveals himself in the letters that he wrote. He abounds with the evidence of a grateful heart. In fact, I'm convinced that one of the keys to the greatness of Paul was the fact that he cultivated and evidenced a grateful heart. While the expressions of gratitude are found in all of his epistles, the mention of thanksgiving itself is more profound in the four letters that Paul wrote while he was in prison. The prison epistles, we call them. They are Ephesians, Philippians, Colossians, and Philemon. Gratitude is mentioned 20 times in these little letters. We would expect the expression of gratitude from the palace, but not from the prison. The fact is, Paul was far more acquainted with prisons than he was with palaces. When he finally did get to the palace, he was there under the arrest of the Roman government. Yet here he is giving thanks. Sometimes people say to me, "Dr. Jeremiah, I know I should be thankful, but you don't know what's going on in my life right now. This has been a killer of a year, and I'm just not in a grateful mood." I want to remind you that the man who wrote these letters permeated with thanksgiving, and he had a killer of a life. He was stoned at Lystra, driven out of Thessalonica, rejected by the Athenians, jailed by the Philippians, apprehended by the Caesareans, taken to Rome as a prisoner, shipwrecked on the way, released from prison, sent back to prison, placed in a dungeon in Rome, and finally martyred for his faith. That's what you call a killer of a life. But he was thankful. He was a thankful man. How can you have a spirit like that? How do you explain it? The only way you can explain it is the indwelling Holy Spirit, who helps you to live in a way that's beyond your ability. That's the only explanation I have. The Holy Spirit comes to create within you that which is inexplainable in any other terms. As we close these thoughts about thanksgiving, I want to remind you that gratitude is not just a feeling. Gratitude's a choice. You don't have to wait for life to be perfect to start being thankful. You can start today. This week, I read about a woman named Barbara Ann Kipfer, who, as a very shy teenager, decided to make a list of all her favorite things. Before long, adding to the list became second nature, so she would write about it in the bus. She would write about it while she was eating breakfast. Even in the middle of the night, she would get up and add one more item. 20 years and dozens of spiral notes later, her list became a major book title, 14,000 Things to Be Happy About. Senator Richard Neuberger once wrote about his experience with cancer and how it changed him. He said, "A change came over me which I believe is irreversible. Questions about prestige or political success or financial status all at once became totally unimportant to me. In their stead has come a new appreciation of things that I once took for granted. Eating lunch with a friend, scratching Muffet's ears, listening for his purr, the company of my wife, reading a book or a magazine in the quiet cone of my bed late at night, raiding the refrigerator for a glass of orange juice or a slice of coffee cake. For the first time," he said, "I think I am actually savoring life. I shudder when I remember all the occasions that I spoiled for myself, even when I was in the best of health, by false pride, synthetic values, and fancied slights." Henry Nguyen said it the same way. "Where there is a reason for gratitude," he wrote, "there can always be found a reason for bitterness. It is here that we are faced with the freedom to make a decision. We can decide to be grateful, or we can decide to be bitter. It's up to us. Nobody else can make that choice. We must make that choice." Dale Carnegie used to recommend to people who came to his seminars that they take out a pencil and paper and take a few moments and make a list of every good thing in their life. He said, "Then in your mind, imagine that each one of those things has been taken away. And then imagine what life would be like without them. When they had fully realized the emptiness, they were to gradually give those things back to themselves one at a time, counting their blessings and being thankful." What an exercise. Make a list of everything that is good in your life, and then one by one take them away. Then give them back to yourself with a spirit of thanksgiving. The psalmist wrote these words: "It is good to give thanks to the Lord and to sing praises to his name, O Most High, to declare your loving kindness in the morning and your faithfulness every night." The Bible says in the Old Testament that our days are morning and evening, and the morning and the evening were the first day. And let me tell you what I know and what you all know. Those are the times when you need gratitude in your life the most. Before you go to sleep at night, and the first thing when you wake up in the morning. And you can cultivate the habit of always going to sleep with a grateful heart and waking up with a Bible verse or a thought and being thankful from the beginning of the day. It will change everything about you, and you won't have to tell anybody about it because they'll say, "What is wrong with that guy? What is the matter with him?" So I ask you today, will you make that choice? The Bible tells us very clearly that that is God's will for us. That's what he wants. He wants us to be grateful people. I shudder at the times when people have done things for me and I haven't said thank you. In fact, there's no way I could ever say thank you to everybody who sent me cards and messages and said kind things to me. But for all of you who have done that, thank you for doing it. It meant so much to me. And for those who have had a personal relationship with me, I've said thank you over and over again. How grateful I am to be God's person, even in the midst of all of this, because it has helped me realize what an incredible people I have the privilege of serving. Let's be thankful. Let's don't turn to be mean-spirited and ugly. Let's look for ways to reach out to those who have touched us and touch them back with a thank you. And then most of all, let's give thanks to God who's given us so much. You know, one of the things that I worry about sometimes in the right way is that I get so much mail from so many people from all over the world. I wish I could sit down and say thank you to everybody who writes me a note. I know I can't do that. And sometimes I think, what do I do except to say to all of you who've been so good to us as a couple, to me as an individual, thank you for all your goodness. Thank you for your grace. Thank you for your gratitude. Thank you for your encouragement. Thank you for your prayers. Thank you for your support. We are so grateful for all of you. And we can't always express it the way we'd like, but there is in our heart this spirit of gratitude for the many people who make Turning Point what it is today. So hear me well. We love you and we thank you and God bless you. We will see you again on Monday as we end up this series on Monday and Tuesday with When the Holy Spirit Controls Your Life.
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11: USA Radio News, I'm Ron Warner. Representative Alexandria Ocasio-Cortez is criticizing two Supreme Court rulings that allow the Trump administration to end temporary protected status for some migrants and tighten asylum eligibility. She says the decision will affect longtime workers and families and called them a betrayal of campaign promises. The White House says the rulings restore the temporary nature of TPS and strengthen enforcement of immigration law. The Supreme Court is ruling in favor of agrochemical company Monsanto and its parent company Bayer.
12: Justices restricted Americans' ability to sue pesticide makers over alleged health problems stemming from their products with Thursday's 7-2 ruling. It reined in thousands of lawsuits pursued in state courts that accused Bayer of failing to warn users that the active ingredient in its Roundup weed killer causes cancer. I'm Mark Mayfield.
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13: In our KCIS Seattle area forecast, mostly cloudy with a chance of rain this morning, then a chance of showers and a slight chance of thunderstorms this afternoon and this evening. Rain likely overnight. It'll be mostly cloudy tomorrow with a chance of rain in the morning, a slight chance of rain in the afternoon, partly cloudy tomorrow evening, and mostly cloudy with a slight chance of rain on Sunday. Our highs today through Sunday in the mid to upper 60s.
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16: The Bible tells us about two kings of Israel who responded to their sin in very different ways. The first was King Saul. God had told him to kill some animals, but he didn't. The other king, David, committed adultery with his neighbor's wife and had that neighbor killed. David's sin seems so much worse to us. Yet the Bible calls him a man after God's own heart. What made the difference? It was their response when confronted with their sin. Saul defended, justified, and excused himself. When he finally admitted his disobedience, he didn't want the news to leak out. On the other hand, David humbly confessed and repented of his sin. We can read about it in Psalms 32 and 51. The next time you recognize an area of sin, you can try to protect yourself, as Saul did, or you can take the pathway of brokenness and humility like David, the man after God's own heart, who's seeking him. I'm Nancy DeMoss Walkmuth.
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1: Without a doubt, prejudice is one of the most diabolical things that has ever happened on the face of the earth. 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
0: Peter crossed a threshold he couldn't uncross. He walked into a Gentile home, sat down with people his entire world called unclean, and watched the Holy Spirit fall on them before he even had finished his sermon. The revolution didn't spread through power or politics. It spread through one person willing to take one uncomfortable step. Today, Chip Ingram closes out Acts chapter 10 with six specific practical principles for breaking the prejudice we all carry. I'm Dave Drewy, and this is Living on the Edge, continuing the series called The Jesus Revolution, Join the Movement. Chip will have a word about our mid-year match after the message. Now here's Chip with today's message called Perpetuate Prejudice.
1: Principle number one from verses 1-8, God is working in places and among people we assume he doesn't. Okay? He's working in places and among people. If you would have asked Peter, do you think God is speaking to some of those Roman soldiers that are pressing your people? Peter would have said, no way. Don't you dare believe that some of the weirdest people that are different from you, that God isn't working. Assume he's working in everyone, everywhere, all the time. And he wants to use you. I'm this 28-year-old non-prejudiced person. And I find myself in my first pastorate in a little rural town in Texas where people use the N-word and argue about the KJV versus the NIV translation in the same sentence. It was a world that I'd never seen. John Deere hats, gun in the back of the pickup. And for a year and a half, I just thought how narrow and bigoted and redneck they were. And how prejudiced I became toward them for their prejudice. And how superior I was to them. And I remember God whispering about a year and a half into my journey as the young suburban pastor. You know, Chip, I love these people. I sent you here to love them, but you're not doing very well. All you do is judge them. And I realized I was deeply prejudiced. Principle number two. Prayer is the prerequisite to seeing others differently than our cultural bias, out of verses 9-16. Good Jews prayed in the morning and they prayed at night. There was a 3-hour prayer meeting as well. But Peter was just hungry. And he decided, I'm going to go on the roof. And he's talking with God. Unless your mind gets renewed, and unless you're talking with God and being open and honest, he can't reveal things to you. So you stay stuck in your little box of your group and your background. You have yours, I have mine, everyone has theirs. Prayer is a prerequisite to seeing others different than our cultural bias. And so here's the practice. Ask God to let you see others the way he does. I want to look people through the lens of eternity. Are they heaven-bound or hell-bound? I'm going to look it through the lens of need. How would Jesus look at them? What would he want? You don't have to agree with people's politics, their religion, their sexual orientation, but you can love them. It's what Jesus did. It's why he got in so much trouble. The early church got in a lot of trouble. We're not getting in enough trouble. We need to start loving people very different than us. I can't do that. Certain prejudices are ingrained in my mind for years. So I ask, and God will answer that prayer. Three, walls of prejudice often come down a few bricks at a time, from verses 17-23. Peter didn't go from this diehard prejudiced Jew with Gentiles. You know, first of all, it was like, you know, I'm kind of far away from the home base there in Jerusalem. I'll just stay with this tanner. I mean, he's ceremonially unclean, but, you know, it's a little baby step. And then pretty soon when Cornelius' guys come, he let them in the house. Then he traveled with them. He did a lot of baby steps that were absolutely forbidden. And I can only think that he knew, you know, like I love one translation says, it says when he crossed the threshold, when he went inside that Gentile house, it was like, uh-oh, baby, there's no turning back. I have just violated everything that I have been taught all my life. I'm in the house of a dog. But you know what? That's my opinion. That is my prejudice. No, I'm in the house of a God-fearing man that the Spirit of God is wooing and drawing and actually sent an angel, and God cares about him, so I need to care about him, and I need to put away my stuff and my prejudice and my background and what anybody else thinks, and I need to love him and share the love of Christ. And he did. And you're here today because he did, fellow Gentile. And so here's the practice. The practice is take small steps this week to connect with someone much different than you. And you know what? Just take some baby. Let's start taking some bricks off the wall, okay? So for me, it was like I decided, because that guy irritated me so much, I walked in and I said, can I sit down? You know, there's like four or five guys drinking coffee every morning, John Deere hats, the whole. And so can I sit down? And they looked at me like, you preacher boy? That's what they called me. I did not like that. And I said, hey, tell me a little bit about where do you get those hats? Do you have a ranch or something? I just started asking questions. I thought John Deere was a lawnmower. Okay, I'm from the city. I don't know anything. And I remember in Santa Cruz when I would find situations that were just so appalling to me. They're protesting our church and, you know, we're bashing them. And so I called the mayor and said, would you like to have lunch? He's the mayor of Santa Cruz. He graduated from Berkeley and he thinks they're too far right. Super ultra, ultra out there guy. And we had a 2-hour lunch. And he came thinking, okay, I'm going to meet with this Bible-thumping, anti-intellectual bigot, because that's what they think all Christians are. And I think, here I am, the super, you know, guy who thinks alternative, da-da-da-da. And we had a 2-hour lunch, and here's what I got to tell you, two things. Number one, I liked him. It was almost disappointing. And, you know, two, I respected him. When I listened carefully to his intellectual presuppositions about how he viewed the world, what he did made sense. At least he was consistent with his vision and values and doing something. What we both agreed on is we wanted to help the poor. And so I left that with, our church is going to help the poor, and he would help us help the poor. And we both kind of went away smiling, going, you know what? We totally disagree on almost everything with regard to a worldview. But I think I just met a Christian that is not stupid, anti-intellectual, bigoted, Bible-thumping jerk. You seem like a real person. And I came away the same way. And we begin to see God open some doors. Why? Now, I'd like to tell you that in the middle of lunch, he bowed, prayed the prayer, is in the kingdom. But I took a few bricks off. And I didn't let, in circles anymore, I didn't let people talk about him the same way. Hey, I know that guy. Now, I disagree with him, but he's really a nice guy. And he's really trying to do some good. And so you take steps. You take baby steps. 4, obedience to God often alienates us from our group and is the price tag to take the good news across cultures. It's verses 23 to 33. Peter violated hundreds of years of tradition, and he gets flack for it. If you do what God wants you to do, some fellow Christians are going to say, why are you hanging out with them? You're going to make Christians feel uncomfortable. Here's the practice. Choose to please God, not men. Choose to please God, not men. I remember a crossroads. We in the small rural town, there was a lot of prejudice, and two things happened. Number one, I started bringing black kids and Hispanic kids to church, and I was called in downtown to a meeting of some leaders. Not all the leaders, just 2 or 3, very powerful, very wealthy, were part of starting church. And they basically said, you know what, this is not really the kind of church we're looking for, and you need to keep your focus over here, and, you know, we're just not really equipped. And, I mean, they used all the sophisticated ways to say, look, we don't want black kids and Hispanic kids coming to church. And I don't know if you've ever been there, but I was at a crossroads, and I felt like, you know something? You know, Galatians, memorizing scripture was very helpful then. Galatians 1:10 came to my mind, where the Apostle Paul said, if I please people, I can't be a bondservant of Christ. And I remember looking at them and saying, you know, guys, I know you brought me here and you have a picture of a church, but Jesus has a picture of a church. And as long as I'm the pastor, I'll tell you what, this is what I'm going to do, because I'm thinking his vision is probably way more important than yours. And maybe if that's not what you want to do, and see, I think I tell every pastor, you ought to have your resignation kind of written down somewhere in an envelope, keep it in your top desk drawer. And if you're not willing to be fired, you'll never be willing to stand up for what's right. And so I remember just saying, and you know something? It's amazing. The power of the gospel breaks through. Some of those same guys, 3 years later, when we remodeled the black high school that we bought and remodeled, and begin to partner with the black church across the street. Those guys, I watched them in a shop helping small black kids learn about Christ and learn a trade. You know, it just takes one person like you at your work, at your neighborhood, at your health club to break a barrier. And when you do, God opens doors. But you're going to have to please God, not please people.
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1: Remember, the second time for us was, where are we going to buy this? It was an abandoned, it was three or four acres, and it was the black high school, and had just disrepair, but it was really inexpensive, and we were going to buy it and remodel it. And we had, you know, one of those big church meetings, the kind that aren't good, where people stand up and argue with one another. And you know, we can't do that, that's in the black section of town, and, you know, they'll break the windows, and on and on and on. And it was, again, one of those moments of truth. We never had any vandalism. People will use politics, power, intimidation, and manipulation to keep you from doing what's right. And by the way, when you do what's right, there's a price. It's not Hollywood. It doesn't mean, oh, everything goes great. I remember we got, as a result of some of those moves, we got where if God didn't show up with some money on a certain day at a certain time, we were done. And guess what? On that day, at a certain day, on that certain time, exactly what we needed came in. So choose to please God. Practice number five is the good news of the gospel is for all people of all backgrounds in all places. That's Peter's sermon, verses 34 to 43. Peter said, wait, when we preached the gospel, Pentecost occurred and he included the Jews. I didn't even get done with my message. The exact same thing happened to the Gentiles. And Peter got new eyes. All of a sudden, all those Old Testament passages that he was skipping over about the nations and the blessing through Abraham and what God wanted to do for all people of all time, all of a sudden they started to pop. See, you read your Bible and I read my Bible through a lens. Try this. Read your Bible for 30 days and just start looking for the poor, the poor, the poor, the poor, the poor, the poor, and see what the Bible says about the poor versus how you think about the poor. Read the Psalms, read the Proverbs, and just look for the word poor. And you'll realize, whoa, God really is, he didn't think they're all bums. He didn't think they all, just if they worked harder. Is that true in some cases? For sure. But that's not what the scripture says. The practice here, share the difference Jesus had made in your life with someone this week. Okay, I mean, we have to get out of, I'm trying to be a good person, and I come to church, and I'm trying to do what God wants me to do. Jesus is the answer to the world's needs, and when we share what Jesus has done, and you don't have to share all the four laws, you don't have to become a flaming evangelist with a Bible this big in front of your desk or your cubicle, or put up stickers everywhere. What you need to do is incarnate the life of Jesus, and begin in normal ways where, just in the passing in a conversation, and it's a, even maybe even a work situation, and you know, we're so afraid of offending people. I get more afraid of them never hearing. And do it winsomely. You know, little statements like, oh, wow, I can't imagine what you're going through. You know, I went through a divorce. Apart from Jesus, I don't know how I'd be here today. Your son's in ICU. Would you mind if I prayed to the Lord Jesus? Let's get out of just this God. It means anything in our day. Can I pray for God? Yeah, God, you know, it can be anybody. Share Jesus. And just share it in normal kind of ways. Break through the barriers and do it with someone different. I have a new friend who, where I play a little pickup basketball. His name's Junior. And Junior is a big guy, and so he had, you know, a number of tattoos, and then I noticed he had some new ones that went up like this all the way up his neck and then curled around on his cheeks. And I said, "Whoa, Junior, you got some new ones there." He goes, "Yeah, man, they're really," you know. I said, "Well, what, you know," he gave me a little background, and see, I can tell you 10 years ago if I saw that, I'd be like, "Yeah," you know? And then later, you know, like 3 weeks later, I said, "You know, how about things like, does it hurt?" "Yeah, it hurts." "Well, so instead of why do you do it, or that looks weird, or so tell me, what's it mean to you? Tell me, what, have you ever wondered why people do that? Why don't you ask them? You don't have to judge them. So what's going on?" Well, then he came back later and he has a shaved head, and he has now this, it's sort of the hook cross that goes down like this, and the tattoo goes all the way around. If I saw Junior on the street, man, I'd be terrified. I got to tell you, Junior is one of the nicest guys I know, and Junior is my friend. In fact, he's so kind, he runs the rec center, and so he said, "You know, Chip, it's fun kind of having you around," and he figured out what I did, and I just, in little ways, you know, I said, he said, "How you doing?" I said, "Well, I can't play today, but I need to get worked out. I'm preaching a big message about Jesus this weekend." "Oh, yeah, really? Good." He knows where I'm, I mean, and so he says, so he says, "Give me your phone number." So when the rec center is closed, sometimes I open it up. So a couple weeks ago, I get this text, "Want to play ball?" It's from Junior. You know, I don't know where Junior's at spiritually, but little by little, by little by little, if someone doesn't cross a barrier that's different and love Junior, how will he ever know? Who in your world is different from you that this week, take a baby step, pull a brick down? Finally, number six, God refuses to allow himself or his ways to be put in a box. Verses 44 through 46. Acts chapter 10 is not a blueprint for the spiritual life. It's historical. It's a historical picture of how God includes people. It's the picture of how this revolution of Jesus changed the world. So in Acts 2, they speak in tongues because it's an external view of the Spirit has come upon the Jews. In Acts 8, it doesn't say tongues, but there's an outward manifestation. It probably is the Samaritans get in. But notice that it happens at the time here. It happens later here. Now the Gentiles, it happens simultaneously. This isn't a picture or a teaching about some second blessing. This is a picture of Acts 2, 8, 10, and later in 19, we have a group that were traveling somewhere and had not even heard of the Holy Spirit. There is no formula in the book of Acts. How people and when they believe, and sometimes they're baptized before, sometimes they're baptized afterwards. Here's what we do. We unconsciously assume inside Christendom that the way God works with us is how he's going to work with everyone. Can I give you some real prejudice in the church? We got one group over here. And you know why? Because it's how you were trained. It's God's word. It's principles. We don't want to get too emotional. Those people that raise their hands and dance around, they make me nervous. And then that one guy said he had a vision from God, or he had this prompting from God. And you know what? There's principles. We don't want that experiential emotionalism. We're going to be men and women of the word. And this group is over here going, "Hello, I love you, Lord. I love you, Lord. I had a vision last night." These people don't get the Spirit. They're just, you know, the frozen chosen. Oh, they just work principles. They're just trying to work it out. They don't get, they... And it's prejudiced. You need to love people that are different. Could it be that the Spirit of God wants to take the Word of God with a group of people outside boxes and boundaries, inside clear Scripture, and say, "Let's change the world"? Instead of judge one another, why do we have all these denominations? Because basically, the arrogance and pride, our way is better. Everyone else is out to lunch. Here's the practice. Refuse to assume that God will work in others the same way he's worked in you. Could I just ask you to please go on a journey and answer these questions? First question is pretty easy. I think you can answer why we're all prejudiced. It's just kind of my prayer for you and me is that our number goes down. You've got a number and I've got one. It's just that it goes down. I'd like you to think about how prejudice has really negatively affected other people. You know, sometimes when you look at it out there, it kind of helps you realize how diabolical it is. And then third, which of these six principles, Which one, as I was going through it, there was a little sort of a loving dagger that said, "Ooh, you need to listen to this. Put a star by that one." And then who or what group of people do you find yourself judging? Just as I kind of threw stuff around, is it an ethnic issue? Is it a wealth issue? Is it a background issue? Is it people from different parts of the world issue? Is it a work issue? Is it an envy? I don't know. I've got it. You've got it. Then what if you, number five, could let the walls down? What if you started praying for a specific person, tried to understand them, ask a question, shared a meal, maybe if appropriate, ask them to forgive you? And finally, just I want to close with this. Can you imagine? Would you please, can you imagine what God would do and what would happen if a intergenerational, that means young people admire old people instead of they don't know anything, and old people would look at young people instead of, they're always too loud and trying to do this, and would mentor them instead. Intergenerational, interracial, intergender, interpolitical, where Jesus would be the center, and we would so move beyond our prejudice and love each other here. What would God do? What would God do? It's not some big thing that some important person, an enlisted soldier and a blue-collar fisherman, changed the world. You are the answer to breaking down the walls in someone's life.
0: 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We'll hear more from Chip in just a moment, so don't go anywhere. Well, Chip told the story of sitting down with guys in John Deere hats in a Texas diner, just asking questions about their world, and lunch with the mayor of Santa Cruz, who expected a Bible-thumping bigot and left thinking, I just met a real person. Walls come down a brick at a time. You don't have to fix centuries of prejudice this week. You just have to ask one question. Sit down with one person. Pull one brick. 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The Jesus Revolution moved through ordinary people willing to cross ordinary thresholds. Well, here's Chip on what it looks like to keep that movement going right now.
1: One of the most comforting and uncomfortable things about the book of Acts is this. The early church wasn't perfect. Not even close. In Acts 6, there's already a conflict brewing over how the widows are being cared for. There's internal division, complaints, hurt feelings, people feeling overlooked. Sound familiar? Well, here's what the early church did that made all the difference. They addressed the problem directly. They appointed godly leaders to handle it. The early church refused to let conflict become a casualty. The mission was too important, and it still is today. And that's why when millions of people in the course of a year listen to a podcast or a radio broadcast or do a small group resource, we're teaching marriages how to overcome conflict. We're teaching pastors how to work through difficulties and challenges that split churches. Because problems are always going to be there. 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
12: I once saw a motivational quote that said, "Live every day like your hair is on fire." 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Can you imagine, for example, ordering a cheeseburger at McDonald's with the urgency of someone whose hair was on fire? Now, if that were to characterize your everyday life, I would not consider you a properly motivated individual nor a good manager of your time. I think you were nuts. Not only would your hair burn, but you would quickly burn out and die as well. 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
13: In our KCIS Seattle area forecast, mostly cloudy with a chance of rain this morning, then a chance of showers and a slight chance of thunderstorms this afternoon and this evening. Rain likely overnight. It'll be mostly cloudy tomorrow with a chance of rain in the morning, a slight chance of rain in the afternoon, partly cloudy tomorrow evening, and mostly cloudy with a slight chance of rain on Sunday. Our highs today through Sunday in the mid to upper 60s.
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14: Hi, this is Robert Jeffress, and I'm glad to study God's Word with you every day on this Bible teaching program. 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
15: Welcome to Pathway to Victory with author and pastor Dr. Robert Jeffress. 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But today on Pathway to Victory, Dr. Robert Jeffress urges us to refocus our attention and energy on the urgent task at hand, and that is making disciples for Jesus Christ. But first, let's take a moment to hear some important ministry updates.
14: Thanks, David, and welcome again to Pathway to Victory. Today, I'm teaching from Romans chapter 13. In this passage, Paul reminds us that our Lord's return is coming soon. Well, many of us see the obvious signs that Jesus is indeed coming back soon. In fact, we're on high alert. And I can tell you, as your radio pastor and Bible teacher, I've never felt more urgency in my lifetime than I do right now. It's one of the many reasons Pathway to Victory is excited about the matching challenge that's active for just a few more days. Our goal is to raise $1.5 million through the combined efforts of our listening family, which will be matched and therefore doubled by some generous friends. And we will use the total proceeds to share the good news about Jesus, not only here in North America, but also the world. The deadline for receiving your gift for the matching challenge is July 5th, and so it's critically important that we hear from you right away. And to say thank you for your matching challenge gift, I'll be sending you a fabulous book for your entire family. It's our 250th commemorative edition of America is a Christian Nation. This coffee table book reinforces that God's hand of blessing has been upon America from her earliest days. We'll say more about the matching challenge and this book later in the program, but right now let's give our full attention to Romans chapter 13. I titled my message, It's Later Than You Think.
9: Well, in the passage we're going to look at today, Paul says there is one day coming. In fact, it's about to dawn that is so exciting that it ought to cause us to awaken immediately, to get up, to get ready. It's time to get up. Look at verse 11 of Romans 13. And this do, knowing the time, that it is already the hour for you to awaken from sleep. For now, salvation is nearer to us than when we first believed. We need to know what time we are living in right now. What time is it on God's clock? Well, right now we're living in the time, first of all, write it down, when darkness prevails. When darkness prevails. Look at verse 12. The night is almost gone and the day is at hand. Paul says something else about the time we're living in. We're living in a time when the daylight is about to unveil. Darkness prevails, the night is almost gone, and the day is about to appear. What day is Paul talking about? The scripture uses the day to refer to the time of Christ's return. In many ways, the day refers to all of the end time events. It telescopes all of the end time events together and sees them as one. We know on God's prophetic calendar, the next event is going to be the rapture of the church, when all Christians are caught up to meet the Lord in the air, followed by the 7 years of tribulation we call the day of the Lord, the day of God's judgment, followed by the literal return of Jesus Christ to the earth. Do you see that? The day refers to the return of Christ. And so in Romans 13, 11, Paul says, for now, salvation is nearer to us than when we believed. Because the day is just about here, salvation is nearer to us than it's ever been. What do you mean, Paul? It is closer than it has ever been. You know, the fact is, we don't know when Christ is coming. We can't know the time, but we do know the times. Did you know in the Greek text, there are really two words that refer to time? One word is the word chronos. Chronos. It means hour, date, minute, second. The chronos. We can't know the chronos of when Christ is coming. But there's a second word for time, kairos. K-A-I-R-O-S. That refers to the season, the era. And by looking at prophetic events, we can know we're living in the time, the season, the era of Christ's return. He said it is closer today than it has ever been. And that's why Paul is saying in Romans 13, 11, the alarm has sounded. It is time to wake up. But number two, it's time to do something else. Since the alarm has sounded, it is also time to get dressed. Look at verse 12. The night is almost gone, and the day is at hand. Therefore, let us lay aside the deeds of darkness and put on the armor of light. Now, when you get up and finally get yourself out of bed, what's the first thing you do? Well, you get dressed. He uses clothing as a metaphor for behavior. There's certain behavior we put off because the night is over. And there's other kind of behavior that we need to put on. Throughout the Bible, righteousness, a right relationship with God, is often compared to clothing. You know, the word righteousness means a right standing with God. And there are two kinds of righteousness in the Bible. There's what we call, first of all, imputed righteousness, I-M-P-U-T-E-D, imputed righteousness. That is righteousness that God imputes, that is, he credits to our account the moment we become a Christian. The Bible also describes that kind of righteousness as a garment that God puts on us. Do you remember the illustration I used before about man who takes his wife to dinner to a very nice restaurant. He's dressed in nice casual clothes, but when he gets to the restaurant, he discovers there's a policy that says dinner jackets required. He complains to the maitre d' that he was unaware of the policy. The maitre d' said, it doesn't matter, that's our policy. But he said, you're not the only one who's come in here like this, and that's why we keep a spare jacket here. And at that point, you have a choice. You can either out of pride say, if you don't like me the way I'm dressed, well, you can just hang it on your beak. I'm out of here. And here we go. Or you can humble yourself and say, I'll follow the policy. I'll accept the gift of that coat. I will put it on so I can enjoy a great meal. You know, the same is true for us spiritually. None of us has the right clothing, so to speak, to enter into heaven. Our righteousness, the best we can

Christ. The Bible calls that imputed righteousness. You know, Philippians 3:9 says, my prayer, Paul said, is that I might be found in him, not having a righteousness of my own, which comes from obeying the law. That's not good enough. I want the righteousness that comes from God on the basis of faith in Christ. We sing that song often, when he shall come with trumpet sound. Oh, may I then in him be found, dressed in his righteousness alone, faultless to stand before the throne. On Christ the solid rock I stand, all other ground is sinking sand. That is imputed righteousness. We receive it as a gift. You know, the Romans actually had two kinds of garments. They had the inner tunic, the foundational garment, what we might call underwear today. It's the foundational garment. Imputed righteousness is that foundational garment that all of us need to enter into heaven. But there's a second kind of righteousness. That is ethical righteousness. Ethical righteousness. That refers to our acts after we're a Christian. Our obedience to God. Not to earn our salvation, but in light of what Christ has done for us. Now, when Paul talks about putting on the armor of light, putting on new behavior, he's talking about that second kind of righteousness. He's talking about putting on obedience to God, not to earn your salvation, but out of appreciation for what God has done for us. Now look at verse 12 of Romans 13. The night is almost gone, and the day is at hand. Therefore, let us lay aside the deeds of darkness, the behavior of darkness, and put on the armor of light. What kind of garments do we need to remove? Look at verse 13. He says, let us behave properly as in the day, not in carousing and drunkenness, not in sexual promiscuity and sensuality, and not in strife and jealousy. Paul talks about three kinds of behavior every Christian needs to lay aside. In light of the fact that Christ is almost here, in light of the fact that we're going to stand before the judgment seat of Christ one day to be evaluated, there are three kinds of behavior we need to be done with. We need to lay aside. First of all, he talks about uncontrollable pleasure. He refers to carousing and drunkenness. These refer to activities of the nighttime. You know, some people, out of a desire to anesthetize themselves from the pain of life, they do so with alcohol and drugs and partying. And more often than not, they engage in these activities at nighttime when they would never think of doing them in the daytime. You know how some things your parents say to you just stick with you, you know, forever? No matter how much you try to get them out of your mind, they just stick with you. One of the best things my parents ever said to me, I'll never forget it, is, Robert, remember this. Rarely does anything good happen after midnight. You know, I thought about that, and then Julia's laughing because she knows. I would say that to her and Dorothy all the time. They were growing up. Remember, nothing good happens after midnight. That's what he's saying here. This is behavior that is suitable for the nighttime, but not for the daytime. Secondly, he says we need to lay aside unrestrained immorality. He's talking about sexual promiscuity, sensual activities. Again, things that are done in secrecy in the cloak of darkness. And then thirdly, he talks about unresolved anger. That is strife and jealousy. Isn't it interesting that as Christians, we say, well, sexual immorality, that's terrible. But yeah, it's okay to go around resenting other Christians. It's okay going around having these outbursts of anger and spewing all over people. It's okay to harbor bitterness in your heart toward God. No, God says. You need to lay that stuff aside too. Why? Because Christ is coming back. Lay aside those things. And then secondly, he talks about what we need to put on. You don't just take off behavior. There's another set of clothes, so to speak, you need to put on. Now, if I had been Paul and I'd been writing this letter, I would have probably come up with a laundry list of behaviors Christians ought to put on. Love, gentleness, self-control, peace, all those sorts of things. Paul doesn't do that. Instead, he simply says, verse 14, put on the Lord Jesus Christ. Put on the Lord Jesus Christ. That is, if you want to know how to behave,

0: Behave just look at Jesus. Behave like Jesus would. When you're standing in front of that magazine stand, perusing the different covers and deciding where your eyes are going to land, what would Jesus do? When you're surfing that internet site, trying to fill up some time, what sites would Jesus be looking at? When the name of one of your enemies pops up in a conversation and you're tempted to say something, what would Jesus do? That's what he's saying here. Put on Jesus Christ. And then he adds the phrase, make no provision for the flesh in regard to its lust. He has two things in mind here. He says, first of all, don't rationalize sinful behavior. Don't say, well, you know, I'm only human. God doesn't expect me to be perfect. I'm going to give myself permission to do this. I love people who say, I thought I'd give myself permission to do this. No, don't do that. Remember what James said in James 1? Let no man say when he's tempted that he's being tempted by God. Some Christians actually rationalize sinful behavior. Well, you know, God's probably allowing me to do this so I can know his grace more and more and understand I'm not perfect. They actually use God as the excuse. He said, don't do that. Don't rationalize your sin. And not only that, give yourself a zero tolerance level for sin. There's some of you right now who maybe are single adults and you're saying in your dating life, well, you know, I can't be 100% pure, so I'll go this far in immoral activities, but I won't cross the line. I won't go any further than this. And then the line gets moved a little further and a little further and a little further. No, sin is addictive. I know I'm dating myself, but how many of you remember the old commercial for Lay's potato chips? Remember the slogan? I bet you can't eat just one. And they were right, you couldn't. Let me tell you another motto to live by. You can't just sin a little bit. Sin is addictive. The more you sin, the more you want to sin. And so that's why Paul is saying, have a zero tolerance level here. Make no provision for the flesh in regard to its lust. Paul said, in light of the fact that Christ is about to appear, it's time to get up. It's time to get dressed. And thirdly, it's time to go to work. It's time to go to work. I want you to hold your place here and turn over to Ephesians chapter 5 for just a minute. Ephesians chapter 5. I heard about a person who said, I sleep fine at night. I sleep fine in the morning. I just toss and turn all afternoon. Well, you know, a lot of Christians are like that spiritually. They are in a spiritual stupor. They walk around spiritually asleep, not having a clue as to what time it is. Look at how Paul addresses this in Ephesians 5, 14 through 16. For this reason, it says, awake, sleeper, and arise from the dead, and Christ will shine on you. Therefore, be careful how you walk. Not as unwise men, but as wise, making the most of your time, because the day is evil. Understand what time it is. It's time to get busy, because the day is just about here. The day of Christ appearing is just about here. It's time to get up. You know, it's interesting. Jesus said in John 9, verse 4, something that almost seemed opposite of what Paul said. Jesus said, work while it is day, for the night is coming when no man can work. Now, they weren't contradicting each other. They were looking at the same truth from a different perspective. Paul said, in light of the fact that Christ is about to appear, the day's about to come, go to work. Jesus was saying the fact that we've got opportunity now to do the works of God doesn't mean we'll always have those opportunities. Work while it's day, for the night is coming when it will be too late to do any work. Both are saying the same thing. It's right now time to go to work. It's time to lay aside that sinful behavior that causes you to feel separated from God. It's time to let go of those addictions that are destroying your life. It is time to end that relationship that is dragging you so far down. It's time to start using that spiritual gift God has given you to do the one thing he's left you here on earth to do, and that is to make disciples for Christ. It's time to go to work. You know, I have that sense more right now than I've ever had in my life. You know, people will come up and say the funniest things to you, but people come up to me and they say, "Pastor, you look so tired." And when I was younger, I used to say, oh no, I'm not tired at all. It's just allergies. That's all it is. I'm fine. Now I just tell the truth. I look tired because I am tired. Now, I'm exhausted. But there's a reason I feel that way. There's something inside of me that says right now is the time to work. I think something big is getting ready to happen. I don't know if that something big is my own mortality and I'm about to go meet the Lord. I don't know whether it's the Lord is about to return. I don't know if it's the fact that the opportunities we have as a church right now, we're not going to have much longer. But whatever reason it is, it's time to turn on the afterburners and it's time to get to work as a church. That's exactly what he's saying right now. It's time to go to work. Many of you know the name of Jonathan Edwards, a remarkable man. Before he was 20 years of age, he wrote a resolution that guided the rest of his life. He said, "Resolved never to lose one moment of time, but to improve it in the most profitable way I can." Edwards once preached a sermon based on this passage, Ephesians 5, called "The Preciousness of Time and the Importance of Redeeming It." And using this passage from Ephesians 5, he came up with three principles I want you to write down about time. He said, number one, consider you are accountable to God for your time. Consider that you're accountable to God for your time. Do you realize one day when you and I stand before the judgment seat of Christ for God to evaluate our lives, we're going to give an account of everything he's entrusted to us, including the time that he's given to us. Number two, consider how much time you have already lost. Spend some time thinking about the time you've wasted in your life. And then number three, consider how you may improve the present time without delay. Consider how you might improve the present time without the delay. Here's the bad news. You can never reclaim time that you've lost. It's gone forever. But the good news is you can make changes in your life right now to maximize the time that you have left. Lloyd Ogilvie used to tell the story about a father who would put his son to bed every night. The little boy would pray the prayer, "Now I lay me down to sleep. I pray the Lord my soul to keep. And if I die before I wake, I pray the Lord my soul to take." One night the little boy prayed, "Now I lay me down to sleep. I pray the Lord my soul to keep. And if I wake before I die." He stopped. He said, "Daddy, I'm sorry, I messed up." The dad said, "Oh no, son, you didn't mess up at all. You prayed the most profound prayer anyone could pray. If I wake before I die." Ladies and gentlemen, it is time to wake up. It's time to get up. It's time to get dressed. It's time to go to work, because the dawn of Christ appearing is nearer than it's ever been. Without question, I have a growing sense that the return of Christ is happening soon, and it's critically important for us to, just as the little boy said, wake up before we die. Well, for those who know Jesus Christ as their personal Savior, I want you to join me in proclaiming the gospel to those who are lost and hurting, and calling them to repentance and change. To help us achieve that objective, a group of visionary friends of Pathway to Victory have established a matching challenge in the amount of $1.5 million. When we reach this goal, it'll greatly accelerate our ability to reach more people with the urgent message about Jesus while there's still time. So, would you join us by giving generously to the matching challenge before the deadline on July 5th?
1: By responding today, your generous gift to Pathway to Victory will be matched and therefore doubled in impact. 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
2: 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I'm David J. Mullins. 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
6: Representative Alexandria Ocasio-Cortez is criticizing new Supreme Court immigration rulings, while the White House says they strengthen enforcement and restore the intent of federal law. New York Governor Kathy Hochul drew attention at the ribbon cutting for the Buffalo Bills' new Highmark Stadium after several attempts to lead crowd chants received little response. The event marked the official opening of the nearly completed $2.1 billion stadium, which is scheduled to host its first public event in August. Millions across the country are hoping to win nearly a half a billion dollars tonight.
8: The Mega Millions jackpot was up to $467 million in Tuesday's drawing, but nobody mentioned all six numbers, so the grand prize rolls over to tonight's drawing, when the jackpot will be at least $489 million. The cash option on that is about $220 million. I'm Mark Mayfield.
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11: And good afternoon, I'm Keith Black. A fireworks explosion injured three firefighters yesterday on Whidbey Island. Brad Ford reports.
12: Fireworks were being stored in a house for a private event. Someone smoking started the fireworks going off, and then the explosion happened. People heard it miles away. Two firefighters were treated and released from a hospital. A third firefighter needed hand surgery. A neighboring house was also destroyed, and a third house was damaged. And investigations looking into how many fireworks were stored in the house and whether it was legal. I'm Brad Ford.
11: Alaska and Hawaiian Airlines have outfitted about 150 aircraft with free Wi-Fi. Alaska and Hawaiian Airlines also announced a new onboard portal starting this month for guests to access their Wi-Fi by joining the airline's combined loyalty program. Alaska Airlines said this will become standard across flights by mid-July. The airline said all of its regional fleet and the first 50 of its mainline aircraft are equipped with Starlink Wi-Fi. Alaska Airlines is hoping to complete installation across the main fleet by 2027. Iran's coach and FIFA officials have refused to answer questions about a World Cup pride match tonight at Lumen Field, Seattle Stadium. Local organizers are honoring the city's LGBTQ plus community when Iran faces Egypt. In December, both countries asked for the pride-themed celebrations to be canceled. A FIFA spokesperson asked reporters before Iran's news conference yesterday to stick to soccer-related questions. And Iran's coach says his team won't be focused on anything happening off the field. In sports, the U.S. men's team gave up a goal late in stoppage time and lost to Turkey last night 3-2 in Inglewood, California, in their final FIFA World Cup group stage game. The result had no outcome on their round of 32 matchup, which will be Wednesday in Santa Clara, California, against Bosnia-Herzegovina. In baseball yesterday, the Mariners lost at Pittsburgh 5-1, and they'll start a series tonight at Cleveland, the M's sending Luis Castillo to the mound. And in the WNBA last night, the Seattle Storm beat New York 99-88. In our KCIS Seattle area forecast, mostly cloudy with a chance of showers and a slight chance of thunderstorms this afternoon and this evening. We'll have rain likely overnight. Mostly cloudy tomorrow with a chance of rain in the morning, a slight chance in the afternoon, partly cloudy tomorrow night, and mostly cloudy with a slight chance of rain on Sunday. Our highs today through Sunday in the mid to upper 60s. At last check, cloudy sky, 64 in Tacoma, broken cloud, 64 in Everett, 63 at SeaTac Airport. With the news update, I'm Keith Black, KCIS 630.
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0: If you are in Christ, God has begun a work in you. So what is it that he's doing with you? Alistair Begg walks us through the Bible's answer to that question today on Truth for Life as he examines God's purpose for every believer's life, his process of fulfilling it, and his promise that helps us persevere in every circumstance.
1: I want to think with you this morning about the thesis, if you like, for the week, that it is the purpose of God to conform us to the image of his Son. And that's why we began in these verses in Romans chapter 8. If there is a good work that God has begun, which he promises to bring to completion at the day of Jesus Christ, and if that work is the work of salvation in all of its multifaceted dimensions, where would it be possible for us to reduce it, if you like, at least in our thinking, so that if somebody said to us, what is it that God is doing with you since he has apparently, by your testimony, made you one of his children? Is there something that we could actually say that would summarize the work of God? I suggest to you that there is. We could answer in the strength of the scriptures themselves and say, what God is doing is making me more like Jesus. For that, as you will see here from the 29th verse, is God's eternal purpose. His purpose from all of eternity. Those he foreknew, he predestined, notice, to be conformed to the likeness of his Son. To be shaped like his Son. To be molded into the very characteristics of Jesus. I'm not qualified to talk in these matters, but it is also suggested that couples, husbands and wives, married for a long time, become so interwoven with one another that it is not infrequent that they are asked if in actual fact they're brother and sister, because they've taken on so many characteristics of one another. This certainly would make some sense, wouldn't it? It would testify to the fact that we become like the company that we keep, that the presence that we engage in, the people that we spend time with, have an impact on us and we on them. That's why, incidentally, friendships formed are so important. That's why it is inevitable that we have to teach our young people, especially as they go into their teenage years, that friendships are seldom neutral. There are people in whose company it's easy to be good. There are people in whose company it's easy to be bad. And therefore, it is vitally important that we establish friendships that nurture and help and encourage and so on. Well, here we find that God from all of eternity is nurturing his children so that the children, those who are following after he who is the firstborn among many brothers and sisters, are actually being fashioned into the likeness of Jesus. Now, it is in light of that I think we ought to study the verse, which is a far better known verse, which is the verse that precedes it, Romans 8, 28. And many of us would probably have neglected verse 29. It's a bit of a sticky verse. It raises all kinds of questions. And we tend to retreat into verse 28. And we know that in all things God works for the good of those who love him, who've been called according to his purpose. And we press that into all kinds of service. But it is actually verse 29 that helps us to understand the good towards which God is working. And what is that good? That we might be conformed to the image of his Son. In the King James Version, I think it is, and we know that all things work together for good, as if somehow or another the things that are working to good. I think the NIV is a better translation, don't you? And we know that in all things, God works for the good. It is God who is at work in and through all the different things and aspects of our life, and he works according to his good purpose. And so, for example, James, when he writes concerning the trials that come into our lives, writes about them in a way that is frankly staggering. He begins his letter, you will remember, "Consider it pure joy when you face trials of various kinds." When these trials come into your life, he says, do not resent them as intruders, but welcome them as friends. Why? Not because you're a masochist. Not because we rejoice when things are inherently and horribly difficult, but because of something that we know. And he says, we know that the testing of your faith develops perseverance, and perseverance must finish its work so that you may be mature and complete, not lacking anything. Well, when will that day dawn? I mean, hopefully we're a little more mature than we were last time we were together. A little more towards completion. But there are so many gaps and uncertainties. And that is why we recognize that there are lessons learned in those experiences, purposes that are accomplished in those experiences, that aren't accomplished any other way. And I think many of us would testify to the fact that more spiritual progress has been made in our lives by way of disappointment and failure and tears than has actually been made in the realm of success and laughter. Not that we would go and seek these things out, but that we would recognize that Father knows best. That nothing is taking him by surprise. And that from all of eternity, in the ebb and flow of life, in that which we regard as good and bad, and sometimes horrible and impossible to deal with, in the challenges that we face that sometimes appear to never go away, in the experiences of unanswered prayer, or at least the answer comes back in a prolonged wait or in an apparent no, that still in the midst of all of that, God's eternal purpose is at work in the lives of his children. So that when we read Christian biography and we say to ourselves, what is God doing in the life of his children? What was he doing when they took their jackets and laid them down at the feet of a fellow called Saul of Tarsus? What was he doing in the life of Stephen? He was accomplishing his eternal plan to make Stephen just like Jesus. Doesn't seem right, does it? Especially not when we've been bred on the notion that the way that all of these things happen is in tranquility and in blessing and where everything's going fine. And aren't we having a wonderful time and isn't it a great day? Well, it is a lovely day, but I can guarantee you that I speak to a congregation this morning that is marked by all kinds of difficulties and challenges, by lives that are marked, if we were honest, by at least significant spells of quiet desperation. That if ever we were to come clean about what it is that we're pushing in our wheelbarrow, there would be so much that mitigates against this. What is it then gives us equilibrium? Well, to get up in the morning and to say, whether it's raining or sunny, whether I am frail or forceful, I thank you today, gracious God, that you are my Father. That in Jesus you have made me your child. That you have plans and purposes from all of eternity that you will definitely accomplish. And that today is another opportunity for me to make progress down that road. That's the first word this morning. It begins with P, is the word purpose. The second word also begins with P, and it's the word process. And for this we go forward to 2 Corinthians chapter 3. Now the Lord is the Spirit, and where the Spirit of the Lord is, there is freedom. And we, who with unveiled faces, all reflect the Lord's glory. Notice here the present continuous. are being transformed into what? Into his likeness. Okay? So it is God's eternal purpose, those he predestined, to be conformed to the image of his Son. That's his purpose in eternity. What is his purpose today? To continue the process. It is an ongoing process. And the context, and I'll need to leave you to read 2 Corinthians 3 for homework, but the context here is the contrast in between the reflected fading glory of the old covenant and the freedom to gaze upon the glory of God in the face of Jesus. Remember, I said that Moses' face shone and he didn't know. That his face shone and he didn't know. His face shone even with the opportunity that he had. And what Paul says is, if the face of Moses shone in that fading, dimming glory, surely the faces of those who are in Christ ought to really shine. Shine. Would anybody ever think that what is actually happening to us is that we are in the process of being conformed into the image of Jesus? You know, that when they come into our churches, they say, now there's a group of people where something's happening. I don't know what's happening to them, but they just shine. They are the shining people. There is a glory about them. There is something about them. I just read a biography of one of my favorite soccer players, and I'm excited about this soccer camp. Finally, we get some good sports into this place. But they... that was just a joke. But they... one of my favorite soccer players, and as he died as a young man in hospital in London, one of his sisters writing the biography, the girl was not a Christian, nor was this man. She talked about a nurse in the hospital looking after her brother during the night, and there was, she said, about this nurse, some strange aura. That there was something about her that she couldn't put her finger on. She came in one day, that is the sister, to find that there was a Bible beside her brother. The Bible was marked with Psalm 121, Psalm 23, Psalm 46, and so on. And when she inquired where the Bible came from, she discovered it came from the nurse. And when she asked the nurse why she put the Bible there, the nurse told her, because in the Bible I met Jesus. And then the sister said, and that's presumably why you shine the way you shine. You see, the work of the Holy Spirit is to turn our gaze towards the Lord Jesus. And as we look at Christ, so there is this reflection. A glory that is revealed in the gospel itself. The wonderful, freeing, transforming story in the gospel. That he died in our place to free us not only from the penalty of sin, as we have noted, but also from its power and its dominion. And that is why it is vital, loved ones, that we have a solid grasp of the gospel. So that we can preach the gospel to ourselves, as Jerry Bridges has reminded us most helpfully in one of his recent books, so that we can preach the gospel to ourselves every day. I don't think it would be surprising if I did a survey here and amongst an august group of individuals like this to discover that people said, well, you know, the gospel is something that gets you started. It's way in my past. I believed the gospel a long time ago, and I've moved on from then. Oh, I hope you haven't. I hope you preach the gospel to yourself today, because that's the only way you'll stay sane. That's the only way you'll make progress. Because when Satan tempts you to despair and tells you of the guilt within, what's your answer going to be? Upward I look and see him there who made an end to all my sin. That's the gospel. Our standing in Christ is unalterable. On our best week, we are no closer to God. On our worst week, we are no further from God. Because our standing with the Father is all in the righteousness of Christ. We are not put right with God on account of something done by us, nor are we put right with God on account of something done in us. We are put right with God on account of something done for us. So that, as Luther said, in one realistic way, the gospel is all outside of us. Now, if you think about that, it makes perfect sense, doesn't it? Because if you set yourself up for a little inventory this morning, here I am, Monday, and you say to yourself, now let me just do an inventory of how well I'm progressing. How's my prayer life? On a scale of 1 to 10, with 10 being high, what do you want to give yourself? You brave enough to give yourself a 4? There you go, 4. Okay, so we haven't even hit the 50% mark. All right? A scale of 1 to 10, witnessing in the speculator area ever since I got here, shining for Jesus and giving a word of testimony if the opportunity arises. Scale of 1 to 10, with 10 being high. Someone wants an 8? You wait for tomorrow. Tomorrow is about humility. The rest of us will be hard-pressed to give ourselves a 2. And so we could go down the inventory. Because our hearts condemn us, and justifiably so. Because if we constantly look within to see how well we're doing, as a basis of our standing with God, we will constantly feel that we have no standing with God. But when we realize that God's eternal purpose, which He is definitely going to complete, is to conform us to the image of His Son, and that the ongoing process in which we find ourselves engaged is that very self-same thing, that we are being transformed into the likeness of Jesus Christ. Notice it's in the passive as well. We are being transformed into His likeness. Well, is this passivity? No, but it is a reminder to us that this is a process that is spirit-endued and in which we are involved. We don't just sit back and let it happen. There are means of grace which God has provided, so that as we avail ourselves of the means of grace, we make progress. So, for example, when the writer of the Old Testament speaks prophetically of the Son, he says about the Son, that is Jesus, you have loved righteousness and hated wickedness. So I know that I am not making much progress in being conformed to the likeness of Jesus if I've determined that I'm going to love wickedness and hate righteousness. It just doesn't happen, you see. Because the grace of God that has appeared, Titus 2, teaches us to say no to ungodliness and all kinds of wickedness, and to live upright and self-controlled lives in this present age. The Spirit that teaches us through the Word enables us by His presence within us, but no more than God believes for us so that we might be saved, because He doesn't, we must believe in order that we might be saved. So the work of God within us to make us like Jesus is His work, in which He includes our endeavors. So, for example, in Philippians, work out your own salvation with fear and trembling. In other words, get up off your hind legs and let's get going. For it is God who is at work in you, both to will and to do of His good pleasure. The purpose from all of eternity, the process which is ongoing, and finally, the promise that keeps our chins up and allows us to keep heading in the right direction. 1 John chapter 3 and verse 2. Dear friends, now we are children of God, and what we will be has not yet been made known. It's okay to say, I don't know. Somebody came to the Apostle John after one of the services and said, the Apostle John, what are we going to be? He says, well, frankly, I don't know the answer to that question. I'm always very encouraged by the agnosticism that I find in the Bible. Dear friends, now we are the children of God, and what we will be, we don't know yet, because it hasn't been revealed in fullness. But we do know this, that when He appears, here's our phrase, we shall be like Him. Now, we are not to be surprised by that, because the very reason that God has saved us is in order that that might be true. That His purpose from all of eternity is that we would be conformed to the likeness of His Son. That what He's doing with us in the experience of our earthly pilgrimage is completing the process. And finally, even though we know what we are, a ragtag and bobtail gathering of people with all our faults and all our foibles and our stumblings and our failings and so on, the fact of the matter is that when he appears, we will be like him. The brevity of John in relationship to these things, I think, is quite striking. He tells us that Jesus will appear. He tells us that we will see him. And he tells us that we will be like him. Paul, interestingly, and you needn't turn to this, but Paul, when he talks about it in Philippians 3, you know, where he says our citizenship is in heaven and so on, he says in verse 21, who by the power that enables him to bring everything under his control will transform our lowly bodies so that they will be like his glorious body. And what he anticipates and he affirms is the fact that not only will we be like him, but we will be with him. In fact, you know, when he says, I really don't know whether I should leave or whether I should stay with you and so on, the fact of the matter is, he says, I don't know whether I should depart and be with Christ or stay with you for a little while longer. So for Paul, the anticipation is that we will be with him. For John, the anticipation is that we will be like him. And for all the rest, we can wait confidently and contentedly. Two children's songs as our close. I wish to be like Jesus, so humble and so kind. His words were always tender, his voice always divine. But no, I'm not like Jesus, as anyone can see. Oh Savior, come and help me and make me just like thee. And the final one, cleanse me from my sin, Lord, and put your power within, Lord, and take me as I am, Lord, and make me all your own, and keep me every day, Lord, in the narrow way, Lord, and make my heart your palace and your royal throne. Ethics is an exhortation to become what we're not. The call of Christianity is to become what we are. You are in Christ. Come on now. Let's be like Christ.
0: Listening to Truth for Life with Alistair Begg. I hope you're enjoying Alistair's exploration of the identity and work of Jesus in this series called To Know Christ. 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Today we are recommending a book that complements our current series. 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It's called Union with Christ, The Blessings of Being in Him. 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I hope you'll take the opportunity to worship with your local church family on Sunday, and then join us Monday when we'll consider why Jesus, our Creator and Savior, would stoop to wash the feet of his disciples, even his betrayers' feet. 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
4: And on this Friday, June 26th, 2026 edition of Newsmakers, the Texas Board of Education is voting today on a required reading list for more than 5 million public school students that includes stories and passages from the Bible. The Texas State Board of Education gave preliminary approval to the list this week. Critics say the reading list lacks diversity, blurs the separation of church and state, and leaves teachers and students little room to decide what they want to read. But Mary Elizabeth Castle of the group Texas Values, which has pushed for the changes, says along with the Christian influence, the proposal de-emphasizes world history and dedicates more focus to the history of Texas and the United States.
5: Both very important to religious liberty, but also preserving our American values.
4: California lawmakers may soon create taxpayer-funded paid leave for abortions. Tammy Trujillo reports.
6: California teachers could soon get up to 14 weeks of paid pregnancy leave under Governor Newsom's proposed budget. Supporters say the change would give teachers the same benefits many other workers already have. But the bill also allows paid leave for termination of pregnancy, raising questions about whether California might be the first state to offer taxpayer-funded paid leave for elective abortions. Lawmakers are also concerned as the bill does not set a yearly limit on pregnancy-related leave claims. The California Senate will decide whether to keep or change the abortion-related language. I'm Tammy Trujillo.
4: A prosecutor in the case involving Charlie Kirk's suspected killer will be held in contempt of court after speaking to the media about the case. It stems from interviews Deputy Utah County Attorney Christopher Ballard gave to several media outlets. Judge Tony Graff says the public statements possessed a substantial likelihood of materially prejudicing the proceedings. Graff also declined to remove the option of the death penalty. Robinson's attorneys wanted the death penalty scrapped because they claim the state's attorneys went on a media tour to discuss expert reports on the bullet that allegedly came from Robinson's gun. A preliminary hearing is scheduled for July 6th. Australia could soon strengthen laws banning children from social media. Charles de Ledesma reports.
7: Observers say Canberra's responding to evidence that the ban on young children holding accounts on platforms like Facebook, Instagram and YouTube had failed since it came into force on December 10 last year. Australia was the first country in the world to pass such legislation, keeping youth off social media, and others have since followed. Prime Minister Anthony Albanese tells the Australian Broadcasting Corporation that the government's asking, are the laws as strong as possible, and does eSafety Commissioner Julie Inman and Grant have every power at her disposal?
8: We're just looking at, are the laws as strong as possible, given some of the feedback that's there? Does the eSafety Commissioner have every power at her disposal? And we'll adjust things accordingly.
7: Inman Grant said in April she was considering court action against companies, including Facebook, alleging they were not doing enough to keep young Australian children off their platforms. I'm Charles de Ledesma.
4: Pope Leo XIV says war is never blessed by God. Leo made the comments as he opened a meeting of the world's cardinals today. He insists the Roman Catholic Church has a prophetic message of peace for a world torn by war. Leo has summoned the cardinals for a two-day meeting. It was a response to their demand to be consulted more frequently than during the 12-year pontificate of Pope Francis, who tended to govern alone. Cardinals have been asked not to speak to the media. Their two main jobs are advising the Pope while he is living and, after he dies, electing a new one. And that's Newsmakers for this Friday, June 26th. 2026 edition. I'm Keith Black.
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10: Today on A New Beginning, Pastor Greg Laurie warns us about the fiascos and failures our adversary could bring to our lives. That is, if we listen to his voice.
9: He will tempt you and then condemn you for giving in to his temptation. And he'll say things to you like, oh man, don't read the Bible now. That would be hypocritical. Don't you dare go to church. I mean, when we've sinned, we think, well, I can't go to church after what I did this week. He's a liar.

devil caused so much mayhem among believers? Well, he has help. He and his minions set their sights on believers, trying to make them fall. And they're quite good at what they do. But today on A New Beginning, Pastor Greg Laurie points out victory is assured for God's children when we stand in the victory of Jesus. We're in the Garden of Eden today watching Adam and Eve struggle against the temptation of our adversary. And we'll see how that struggle affects us even

of all things. Now we're looking at the story of Adam and Eve's in perfect paradise, living the dream, man. It can't get any better than this. Surrounded by beauty, surrounded by the most amazing wildlife. All the animals are docile and tame and the greatest food to eat, and it's so good. Well, there was trouble in paradise. Enter the devil. Go to Genesis 3, verse 1. Now the serpent was more cunning than any beast of the field which the Lord God had made. And he said to the woman, "Has God indeed said you will not eat of every tree of the garden?" And the woman said to the serpent, "Well, we may eat of the fruit of the trees of the garden, but of the fruit of the tree which is in the midst of the garden, God has said, you shall not eat it nor touch it, lest you die." The serpent said to the woman, "Oh, you will not surely die. For God knows that in the day you eat of it, your eyes will be open, and you will be like God, knowing good and evil." And when the woman saw the tree was good for food, that it was pleasant to the eyes and desirable to make one wise, she took of the fruit and she ate, and she gave it to her husband with her, and he ate, and the eyes of both of them were open, and they knew they were naked. And they sewed fig leaves together and made themselves coverings, and they heard the sound of the Lord God walking in the garden in the cool of the day. And Adam and his wife hid themselves from the presence of the Lord God among the trees of the garden. Then the Lord called to Adam and said to him, "Where are you?" Adam said, "I heard your voice in the garden, but I was afraid because I was naked, so I hid myself." So here now we see how the devil seeks to attack and undermine us. We see his four waves of attack that he uses over and over again. What does he do? He questioned the word of God. Hey, did God really say what you thought he said? The devil's primary objective is to separate you from God through sin. And he'll always be looking for ways to do that. And once he succeeds, once you take the bait that he offers, then he'll come and condemn you. That's why he's called the accuser of the brethren in King James. But he will tempt you and then condemn you for giving in to his temptation. And he'll say things to you like, "Oh man, don't read the Bible now. That would be hypocritical. Don't you dare go to church. I mean, when we've sinned, we think, well, I can't go to church after what I did this week." What do you think the church is? Think of the church like a hospital. Think of the church like a place that you go to get better. But the devil will try to keep you from church, keep you from God's people, keep you from opening the Bible, keep you from praying. Don't listen to him, but that's what the devil does. Did God really say what you thought he said? And he introduces the assumption that God's word is subject to our judgment. I don't know. I mean, do we really want to listen to what God said in his word? And people do this all the time. They'll say things like, "Well, I'm a Christian and I love the Lord, but I don't know if I agree with this part of the Bible." Listen, the Bible is the source of all truth. And so we believe this, but the devil attacks the word of God. Really, what he is implying is God is holding you away from something good. Man, if God really loved you, he'd let you do whatever you want. Why would he restrict you? Why would he say you can't eat of this tree? God's holding you back from this thing because in the day you eat of it, you will be like a god yourself. You'll be a goddess knowing good and evil. He's a liar. If God tells you not to do something, it's for your own good. Is it really that bad? God gives his commandments. You shall not lie. You shall not steal. You shall not take the Lord's name in vain. You shall honor your mother and father. Live in these standards and by these principles because these are walls of protection keeping evil out. And when you understand the commandments and the principles of Scripture in their proper context, they're there to protect you. God says, the Bible says, no good thing will he withhold from those that walk uprightly. And Satan also questioned the love of God. If God really loved you, he'd let you do whatever you want. No, he loves you too much to let you do whatever you want. And then the devil denied the word of God. You know, it's a short step from questioning the word of God to denying the word of God. So what do we learn? Well, don't get into conversations with the devil. The Bible says, resist the devil and he will flee from you. And then the devil substitute his own lie. Hey man,
you become like a God knowing good and evil. That was a complete lie. Listen, command central of your life is your mind. Paul writes about this in 2 Corinthians 10 when he says the weapon

0: Is going to come in. So we ask ourselves the question, where is this thought coming from? Here's what you need to remember. Every temptation can be resisted and overcome. Every temptation. The Bible says, blessed is the man that endures temptation, for when he has tried, he'll receive the crown of life. And the word blessed can be translated happy. Happy. You're happy when you overcome temptation. So how do we fight temptation? We fight back with the word of God, memorized and quoted. Psalm 119 says, how can a young man cleanse his way? By taking heed according to your word. Then it goes on to say, your word have I hid in my heart that I might not sin against you. It's great to carry a Bible in your briefcase, your backpack, or your purse, or your merce. If you're a guy, you carry the little handbag, merce. It's a purse, just deal with it, okay? Great place to carry your Bible, but the best place to carry the Word of God is in your heart.
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1: Well, we're getting some instruction today from Pastor Greg on standing against our adversary and his influence. And for a replay of today's study, go to harvest.org.
0: Jesus provided us the example on how to fight temptation. Remember, after he was baptized by his cousin John on the Jordan River, we read immediately he went into the wilderness to be tested by the devil. The devil showed him all the kingdoms of the world in a moment of time. And Satan said, all this is mine and I can give it to whomever I want. And Jesus, I'll give it to you if you'll worship me. You might think, why would he say that to Jesus? Understand why Christ came. He came to purchase back that which was lost in the Garden of Eden. He was coming to die a horrible, torturous death on a Roman cross. Satan saying, I'll give you a shortcut. No cross, no suffering. Worship me for a moment. I'll give everything to you right now. And Jesus said, it is written, you shall worship the Lord God, and him only shall you serve. Then Satan said to Jesus, why don't you turn this rock into a piece of bread? Jesus had been fasting for 40 days. He was hungry. Jesus said, it is written, man shall not live by bread alone, but from every word that comes from God. Again, how does he fight Satan? With the word of God. He stood on ground that we too can occupy. Jesus could have exercised executive privilege. He could have said, Satan, get out of here. You're be gone. And the devil was overpowered and outranked, but he didn't do that. Jesus faced him like we should face him using the word of God. That's how we do it. But Adam and Eve ate of the forbidden fruit. Must have looked good at first. We always call it the apple. When Eve ate the apple, what's with the apple? There's no apple in the Bible. The Bible never says it was an apple. I don't know where that came from. I wouldn't even be tempted by an apple, would you? Maybe a nectarine or a peach or something. I'm not that much into apples. I think it was probably a piece of fruit like you've never seen before. It pulsated with light, like a little disco ball. Had its own theme song, you know. I don't know what it was. But it was something that would dazzle you, like, whoa, what is this? And then, you know, as you bite, it looks so good. It was pleasant to the eyes, it says. It desirable to make one wise. But then when you bit in, it was poison. You ever get those little candies in a box? And you bite into them, it's like, gross, what was that? All I like in candy boxes, See's candies or whatever, I like the nuts and chews. But then you bite into those.

goopy, gross things, right? You bite into, oh, this looks so good, there's going to be so great in it. It's poison. It's awful. It's dead. Not the candy, but sin. And so in the same way, that's what happened. The eyes of them both were open, verse 7. Their eyes were open to earth and closed to heaven. Then guess who shows up in the garden? The Lord. Verse 8, Genesis 3, the Lord comes walking to the garden. They heard the sound of the Lord God walking in the garden in the cool of the day. Interesting, the word for God is Yahweh. So we're back to Yahweh again. So Yahweh comes walking through the garden. It would appear, perhaps, that the Lord showed up in the garden every day as the sun was setting. In the cool of the day, everything would be bathed in a golden light. And Adam would normally tell the Lord what he had discovered that day. Maybe he had some questions for God. So here comes the Lord as he would come, walking in the garden. But now Adam is not running to see the Lord. He's hiding from the Lord because of his sin. And what a sad thing that is. And now the thrill of sin is gone. And sin doesn't always have a thrill, but sometimes it does, and is short-lived at best. And then the repercussions come. Then the guilt kicks in, and that dead, cold feeling that comes from sin is there. And the Lord says, Adam, where are you? Did the Lord say that because he literally didn't know where Adam is? Adam, Adam, I can't find you. The Lord knew exactly where Adam was. The Lord knew everything that was happening. He was aware of it from the very beginning. God wasn't looking for the location of Adam. He was looking for confession from Adam. Sort of like when I used to play hide and seek with my grandkids when they were really little. They would say, Papa, we're going to hide. Find us. Count to 20. I'd count to 20. Walk out into the front room. They're hiding behind the curtain. But the curtain only goes down so far, and I could see their little feet there. And they're laughing. I hear them, but I act like I don't see them. Where are you? Where are you? Do it again, Papa. So I'd count to 20. Come out. They're in the same place. Kids, I have to teach you how to be more deceptive. I don't know. That's us hiding from God. Oh, I'm hiding from God. You think God doesn't see you when you turn off the light? You think God doesn't see you when you close the door? God sees and knows everything. Adam, the Lord says, where are you? Adam, of course, covers things up. But I wonder if God is asking that question of some of us right now. Where are you? Not literally, where are you? He knows where you are. We're in church. But where are you spiritually? Are you in the place you should be in right now? Or are you separated from God because of sin? I don't think this is a spoiler alert when I tell you that, of course, Jesus came to die on the cross to reconcile us with God and to restore what was lost in the Garden of Eden. And we'll look at that first messianic passage next time in Genesis chapter 3, verse 15, when God speaks of one who would come to deliver us. But we'll stop short of that today and just deal with that question. Where are you? Are you where you need to be? Are you right with God? If you died today, would you go to heaven? Or have you done something you know has separated you from God? And there might be someone I'm talking to that was walking with the Lord, but you've allowed sin to get into your life and to compromise you, and you've eaten of that forbidden fruit. Well, the good news is God can forgive you. The Bible says that we will confess our sin. He's faithful and just to forgive us of our sin and cleanse us from all unrighteousness. You have to admit your sin. Stop making excuses for it. Stop blaming others for it. And just say, I am guilty, I'm sorry, forgive me. And he will. Because Jesus died on that cross for your sin. He paid the price for every wrong you've done. You don't have to atone for your own sin. You don't have to do X amount of good works to get God to forgive you. Just come and say, God, I'm a sinner, I failed, but you're a savior and you love me and I need your forgiveness right now. God longs for relationship with you. Isn't it interesting that the story says the Lord came calling? It should have been Adam saying, God, where are you? God, come to me. God, help me. Instead, it's the Lord calling. It's the Lord longing for us. The Lord desiring friendship and fellowship with us. And he's calling out to you. You say, but Greg, I failed. But the Lord loves you and he misses you. Remember the story of the prodigal son?
When he finally came to his senses and returned home, what do we read? Jesus told the story to show us what God is like. He says the father saw him from a great distance and ran to him and threw his arms around him and kissed him and said, "This my son who is dead is alive again, and he who was lost is found." That's how God feels about you. Oh, what will God do if I come back? I'm such a failure. God will say, "I've missed you. I love you. Let me forgive you." Will you come to him right now? If you've never asked Jesus to come into your life, you can do it right here, right now. If you've fallen away from the Lord or you're separated from God because of some sin, you can be forgiven of that sin and reconnect with him right now. Remember, the devil wants to separate you from God, but God wants you to come close. So we're going to pray, and I'm going to give you an opportunity, if you need to get right with God. Right now, let's pray. Father, speak to every person here, wherever they are. If they don't have a relationship with you, let this be the moment they believe. Maybe there's somebody here that would say, "I need Jesus today. I don't know if I'll go to heaven one day. I don't know if my sin is forgiven. I have this big hole in my heart, but I want Christ to come and fill that void." Maybe I'm talking to somebody here who has walked with the Lord, but you've allowed sin to get into your life and it's separated you from the Lord. You need to come back to him and receive his cleansing. Pray this if you would. Lord Jesus, I know that I'm a sinner, but I know that you're the Savior who died on the cross of Calvary and rose again from the dead. Jesus, come into my life. I choose to follow you now. Be my Savior. Be my Lord. Be my God. And be my friend. In Jesus' name I pray.

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1: Yeah.
0: It's your personal story of coming to Christ during that era that's called the Jesus Movement.
1: Mm-hmm.
0: Let me read a quote from a review of the book. This is just a member of the public who read the book. He said, "I've always been intrigued by the 1960s, especially the hippie movement, Haight-Ashbury and the Summer of Love and so on. I had no idea that the hippie movement paved the way for what Time magazine called the Jesus Revolution. This book is now a theatrical movie, which is how I came to hear of it. The moment I learned of it, I immediately ordered the book and dove into the pages."
1: Nice.
0: You know, you've heard so many comments over the years from people about how that book, how the movie, how it really impacted them. Some, their walk with the Lord started after viewing that movie or after reading that book. Isn't that right?
1: Yeah, it's really true. You know, one amazing story that sticks with me is of a young influencer from Ireland. He lives in Dublin. He's a great young kid that I met when I was speaking at an evangelist conference for the Billy Graham Evangelistic Association in Berlin, Germany. And his name is Jed. And Jed told me the story of how he was living his crazy life. And he said to a friend of his, I'm using his words now, "Hey, for a laugh, do you want to go see this movie, Jesus Revolution, at the cinema?" Mm-hmm. That's what they call movie theaters in Europe. And so they went and saw the Jesus Revolution film. And the result of that was Jed came to Christ.
0: Wow.
1: And now he's using his platform to preach the gospel. And that's just one of many stories that I've heard. Amazing stories. We heard of people coming to Christ in the movie theater. You know, there's a scene in the film where my character, played by Joel Courtney, is about to be baptized by evangelist Lonnie Frisbee, played by Jonathan Rumi. And that is the moment that Greg prays and accepts Christ. And our hope was when that prayer happened, that there would be people watching it who would pray that same prayer and actually make a commitment to follow Jesus. And I'm happy to say we heard the stories of many who have done so. Well, this movie is based on a book, and the title of the book is the same as the movie, Jesus Revolution, but it has a lot of information the movie doesn't have. You know, in a film, you have the constraint of time, but in a book, you can tell all those stories that people want to know. And people ask me many things about what happened here, what happened there. Tell me more. It's all in the book. And we want to send you this book, Jesus Revolution, for your gift of any size. And when we say that, we mean be generous. And it helps us to continue to bring our ministry of A New Beginning, which you're listening to right now, to people all around the world. 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Mm-hmm. 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Dave, tell them a little more.
0: Yeah, it's easy to get the process started. 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
6: The Bible reminds us the Lord is near to all who call on him. 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
5: Isn't that cool? 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
7: Hey, y'all, this is Sam Wesley. Would you please join me as we pray the Lord's Prayer together? Our Father, who art in heaven, hallowed be thy name. Thy kingdom come, thy will be done, on earth as it is in heaven. Give us this day our daily bread, and forgive us our trespasses, as we forgive those who trespass against us. And lead us not into temptation, but deliver us from evil. For thine is the kingdom, the power, and the glory, forever and ever. Amen.
8: USA Radio News, I'm Ron Warner. The U.S. is sending $150 million in aid and emergency teams to Venezuela after deadly quakes devastated the country. Homeland Security is praising three Supreme Court immigration rulings, while critics warn of impacts on immigrant communities. Michigan lawmakers are investigating a child care provider that received more than $1 million in taxpayer-funded reimbursements. Committee investigators say multiple visits to the facility's listed address found no visible signs of operations, including no staff or children on site. The company has not been charged with wrongdoing, and the investigation remains ongoing. Senator Alyssa Slotkin says Democrats need new leadership and a sharper focus on economic issues after recent election setbacks. Hakeem Jeffries says New York socialist primary winners don't share his views as questions grow about divisions within the Democratic Party. From America's News Network, USA Radio News.
9: In our KCIS Seattle area forecast, mostly cloudy with a chance of showers and a slight chance of thunderstorms this afternoon and this evening. We'll have rain likely overnight. Mostly cloudy tomorrow with a chance of rain in the morning, a slight chance in the afternoon, partly cloudy tomorrow night, and mostly cloudy with a slight chance of rain on Sunday. Our highs today through Sunday in the mid to upper 60s.
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14: Are you happy now?
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14: Alrighty then.
19: I'm Jim Burns. Are you happy with where you are in life? Are you content in the circumstances that God has placed you in right now? Are you content with the job you have, the home you have, the car you have? Well, the Apostle Paul proclaimed that he had learned to be content whatever the circumstances. My guest today on Homeward is here to help us learn to live like this, because most of us probably don't. She's author and speaker, and actually one of my favorite guests here on Homeward, Ruth Haley Barton, and she's committed her life to helping people experience spiritual transformation. Ruth is with us today here on Homeward to teach us how to make the most of the situations that God has placed us in. It's a discussion you won't want to miss, so stay tuned. And welcome to Homeward with parenting and family expert Dr. Jim Burns. I'm Roger Marsh, broadcasting as always from the studios at the Homeward Center for Youth and Family on the campus of Azusa Pacific University. Today, a very, very special edition of the program. You're going to hear Jim's conversation with Dr. Ruth Haley Barton, and we're going to give you some tips for arranging your life and literally finding calm in the midst of chaos. It's a good conversation to have, and we're so glad you've tuned in for it. Speaking of calm in the midst of chaos, thank you for being that respite for us. We know that so many people appreciate the ministry of Homeward. Well, trust me, the notes that we get from you, the tax-deductible donations, the calls, they really bless our hearts, too. And so thank you for continuing to give us that feedback. And now, here's Jim. Welcome to Homeward. I'm Jim Burns. Today, we're talking about arranging your life for spiritual transformation. It's going to be a great, great program. Ruth Haley Barton is with us. She is the co-founder and president of the Transforming Center in Illinois. She's a spiritual director and a retreat leader. As I was talking to her right before the program, her book, An Invitation to Solitude and Silence, was the book that I passed out to my wife and to my assistant here at Homeward, as well as to my support group this last year. Fabulous writer, a great speaker. She's married to Chris. They have three daughters, and they live in Illinois. Welcome to our studio.
20: Thank you. It's good to be here.
19: Well, it is so great to see you again, and I appreciate so much what you do. Sometimes at Homeward, we talk about basic parenting principles or marriage issues. Today, we're going to go a little bit deeper because we're going to talk about sacred rhythms, how we can arrange our lives for spiritual transformation. It seems to me that most people I'm talking to today are saying, life's a mess. I've created this life with 2.4 kids, and I don't have enough time for God, and I don't have enough time for my kids, and I just feel discouraged and fatigued. What do you say to that person? Because you're hearing the same thing.
20: Hopefully speak with them about the fact that it is possible for us to go down deeper inside and to touch those places in our lives of deeper desire and longing, those things that we really want, the things that are deeper down than just the surface busyness that we all live in. And that when we can become quiet enough to touch those deeper desires, the desire to be with family meaningfully, the desire to be intimate with God, the desire for a life well lived, then it's painful sometimes to feel how deep our longings and our desires go and how our life isn't quite congruent with our desires, but it also opens up a whole nother set of choices for us where we really can choose to arrange our lives for what it is that our hearts most want. And that's a very hopeful idea.
19: Ruth, you came to a point in your life where, you know, three kids and very busy. You went to a counselor, a spiritual director, and pretty much said, boy, it's not working.
20: Right. Yeah. And that was a very important time in my life. And it's important for all of us, those moments when we feel like we're hitting a wall, per se, or an impasse, or a place where we really don't know what to do, but we know this isn't it. And it's really important to pay attention at those times rather than just continue to soldier on and keep, you know, hitting against the wall or keep thinking that if I do the same thing over and over again, it's going to change something. That's not true. And it's not going to be minor tweaks either. Oftentimes, it's going to be some deeper and more fundamental changes to our lives to help us to live around what it is that we most want.
1: But that's really difficult because a lot of times we say we want to change. We even kind of know what we can or should do, but we're caught because life is running us in circles.
20: Yes, and we've made choices that have us caught. You know, we've made choices for a particular house that has a very large mortgage, which means that I have to have a job that pays this much money, and that means that they have, you know, a whole lot of say about my life in ways that I don't like. Or we've let our kids become overly involved in athletics, and so we're running and running and running. Or we live in a suburb where we feel like we have to compete with the Joneses, and so we get ourselves into these situations, and then we're stuck in them, and we don't know what to do.
1: You had an aha moment about the deepest desires of your heart during a birthday party for your daughter, Bethany. Mm-hmm. I love that story.
20: Yeah. She was 15. She was a freshman. She was one of the first ones to turn 15 because it was September of her freshman year. And all she wanted for her birthday was to have over 75 of her closest friends. She's very
1: fun
20: social.
1: That's right. Mom, too.
20: Yeah. And we did narrow the list down to 50 of her closest friends. And the night came and our whole family rallied to give her this party because it really was all that she wanted. So there was an older sister, Charity, who was a senior in high school, who organized some of her friends to help with a karaoke competition. And my husband, Chris, was, you know, managing the barbecue, but he was also patrolling the property to make sure that no unwanted substances came and went because we didn't know these kids. And, you know, I was busy getting food out, and there was a moment where my whole self just stood up in attention. I was serving hamburgers and hot dogs. The kids were going through the line, and there was this one young man who was so sincere in his expression of appreciation. He stopped what he was doing, and he said, "Thank you, Mrs. Barton. This is so much fun." And I could feel that it came from someplace deep inside. Others had said thank you, but his came from a deeper place inside of him. So I stopped what I was doing, and I looked him in the eyes, and I said, "Well, you're welcome. We really enjoy having you." And he was stunned. He didn't know what to say, as though he was completely unaccustomed to being enjoyed. And I realized that this was my life. You know, I do a lot of other things. I write and I speak and I travel and all that. But I realized this is the life that God's given me. And I'm not always this present in it. And later on that night, as we were reflecting on the party and how much fun it was and, you know, what it took for us all to pull it off, I felt that deeper longing and desire that God would enable me more and more to be fully present in my life as it's been given to me, as opposed to always looking somewhere else and thinking it's better over there or there's something else that's more fulfilling and satisfying. That no, this is my life. This life with these daughters and this house and this neighborhood, this is my life, and I want to be present to God and I want to be present in love to the people around me. I don't always want to be looking someplace else for something better. I want to be all the way here now. And it was a very profound moment of longing, of saying to God, help me to do that. Help me to live my life in such a way that I am fully present to you and to others in love much more regularly and consistently in a way that's full.
1: I would imagine that's the longing for many, many people. I know it's my longing. I said to my support group the other day, I said, you know, I look good on paper. I'm doing my devotions and I'm going through my 1-year Bible and all this. But I said, sometimes I don't feel present in the now. I don't feel God's presence as I'm going about doing life. And so I think a lot of people would have that. Now, you're a spiritual director, also a writer of great books on spiritual transformation. Somebody comes to you and says, I want to be in the present. I want to feel that in my family. I want to feel God's presence. What do you say to them?
20: Well, first of all, to stay with their longing and their desire, because that is a pivot point in the spiritual life. Otherwise, we just do minor tweaks, or we start and then we're not able to carry through. But when you stay with the experience of longing, then you do have the opportunity then to start watching. Where are the places where I make the choices that are not congruent? Am I saying yes to something every single night of the week? Do I keep letting them tell me that I have to do all this stuff at work and for work, so that I'm out 3, 4, 5 evenings a week? What are the things that I can say no to say yes to what I really want in my life, which is to be all the way here now? For you and I, for people who have lives that are very full with ministry and vocation, I have to be very, very careful about the things that I say yes to and no to these days. And I'm almost ruthless with it now because I'm so in touch with what I really want. And what I really want is to be with these children and to be in my home with them while they're still here. And so many, many other things go by the way right now, because I know what it is that I want right now, and I know where what God has given me and the greatness of the gift.
1: You know, it's interesting. Kathy, my wife, often says to me, we have a Messiah. He's doing very well. Don't replace him.
20: That's right.
1: And sometimes we get in that. When you're in that place where you want to be present, you talk about finding the spiritual rhythm, the sacred rhythms. Explain that.
20: Well, I think part of being present has to do with our own restedness, the quality of our own ability to pay attention. And so the disciplines for me of having some quiet in my life where I really can get down to the deeper place within me and then interact with the people in my family out of that place rather than the frenetic quality of my life that can often be there, where I am making decisions that are consistent with what it is that my heart wants, where there is a prayerfulness about my life where I can take the things that we're experiencing as a family and take them into the quiet and pray about them and hear from God what is most needed in the moment and bring that quality of presence to my family rather than one who's just reacting out of my head. The rhythms of Sabbath, the family having a day that's fundamentally different than the other 6 days of the week when everybody's there. And for me, it's, as someone who travels a lot, people know I will always be there on Sunday and they know what I'll be doing. I will be resting. I will be doing fun stuff. I'm available. I cook. There's a difference on that day. And our family life kind of revolves eventually around that day, knowing that we can be very busy the other 6 days, but this day we'll all be here, you know, in God's presence. So those kinds of rhythms can really help us to be present the way that we'd like.
1: You really have to be intentional. And I think a lot of us might feel like we're being selfish when we do that. And I want to talk to you about that when we come back. Ruth Haley Barton with us. She's written a wonderful book. It's called Sacred Rhythms, Arranging Our Lives for Spiritual Transformation. When we come back, we're going to find out what the word metamorphosis is all about and how it relates to our spiritual transformation. We'll be right back. I'm Jim Burns. You're listening to Homeward.
0: Great conversation as always with Dr. Ruth Haley Barton here on the Homeward broadcast. And of course, our host, parenting and family expert, Dr. Jim Burns. We're talking about arranging your life and finding calm in the midst of chaos. Hope you enjoy what Ruth is talking about, these principles that you can learn more about in all of her books. We highly recommend Sacred Rhythm and Invitation to Solitude and Silence. They're very Christ-centered. They're very biblically based, but they also involve kind of unplugging and decompressing a little bit from the world system and really getting more in tune with God. And we'll hear more from Dr. Jim Burns and Ruth Haley Barton on the other side of this break, so do stay with us.
1: I'm Jim Burns with today's Homeward Snapshot.
21: Hey, Dad, can you sign this?
22: 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What is it, Heather?
21: My reading log for English. We're supposed to read 5 hours a week.
22: Well, did you?
21: Well, not exactly.
22: Well, it says here this log is due tomorrow, and you've only read 1 hour so far.
21: I totally forgot to add in my hours for tonight.
22: Hours for tonight? 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
21: Well, yeah, but I was reading during commercials.
22: Oh, Heather.
21: Please, Dad, if you don't sign me off, I'll have detention all next week.
22: Well,
1: The most important part of the discipline process is the one area where too many of us parents drop the ball with our kids. And that's because we aren't consistent with them. Well, discipline in your home should be setting clearly defined limits and then consistently reinforcing those limits. 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

0: Welcome back to Homeward. I'm Jim Burns. Today, Ruth Haley Barton. We're talking about arranging your life for spiritual transformation, not only how that affects your life, but it affects your family's life as well. Ruth Haley Barton is a spiritual director. She's a retreat leader. She's the co-founder and president of the Transforming Center in Illinois. And by the way, we'll have their web address on our Homeward website today. She's also the author of a great book called Invitation to Solitude and Silence, as well as a book we're talking about today, Sacred Rhythms, Arranging Your Lives for Spiritual Transformation. Ruth, right before the break, we talked about the fact that you refer to spiritual transformation as a metamorphosis. Give us an example of how this works.
1: Well, metamorphosis is the language used to describe the process by which a caterpillar enters into the cocoon and emerges eventually as a beautiful butterfly. And many people may not realize that that's a biblical term, that the Greek word metamorpho is the word that's used in Romans 12, 1 and 2, when the scriptures say that we're to be not conformed to the image of this world, but transformed by the renewing of our minds. That word is metamorphosis, which is very exciting because it's a word that's full of mystery. We don't have control over it. I don't know how the caterpillar knows that it's time to enter into the cocoon. I don't know how much the caterpillar even understands about what's going to happen once it goes in there. But spiritual transformation from a biblical standpoint is all about us being willing to enter into a process that we may not fully understand. And yet in that process, God begins to change us fundamentally so that rather than being the caterpillar that's crawling along on the ground, eventually it emerges from this process as a butterfly that has fundamentally different capacities for flying.
0: That gives us hope because it's possible to do it. It's not easy. And it really does take some spiritual discipline and it takes some intentionality on it. And you've listed different things that we can do. Interestingly enough, it's not difficult to do it, but it's hard to find the time sometimes to do some
1: right. And I think another important nuance for us is to realize that we're not the ones that bring about this metamorphosis. We're not the ones that bring about transformation. All we do is show up, like the caterpillar shows up and goes into the cocoon. The caterpillar doesn't bring about the transformation it experiences. God does that. The caterpillar is just faithful to do what's his to do. And it's the same for us with the disciplines, that we show up, enter into those disciplines, because that's like entering into the cocoon, going into that place where God is at work in our lives. But God is the one who works transformation in us. And that's very hopeful too, because it means I'm not walking into the disciplines, gritting my teeth and trying really hard, thinking I'm going to change myself. I go into the disciplines and I offer myself to God, and then I trust God with what takes place in those moments.
0: That's really good. I remember Dallas Willard saying that it's not trying, it's training. And so we can try and grit our teeth, but that's not going to work. We have to train ourselves in a way. The first discipline that you talk about is the issue of solitude. We talked about it in our previous program. How do you see solitude as so important to this whole idea of developing your sacred rhythms?
1: Well, solitude is that place where we give God our undivided attention. It's that place of quietness where God and I are face to face with each other and open to deepening our intimacy with God. And that really is the heart of the spiritual life, that place where the human soul meets the Spirit of God. And Henry Nouwen goes so far as to say that without solitude, there is no spiritual life, because it is so much at the heart of what the spiritual life is about. So I believe that's where the rhythms of it all begin. It begins in solitude, and then from that place, we emerge into our life in the company of others, but we emerge into that life being more certain about who we are in God and having been loved by God and receiving our marching orders from God. And then we emerge into our life in community with others, whether that's family or church or whatever, with that deep sense of who we are in God and being a solid individual in God's presence. And then, of course, from there also, we can contribute to the world. We can give something to our families, and we can contribute to the church, and we can contribute to the needs of those who have less than we do. But we do it from a place of fullness and having submitted ourselves and given ourselves, you know, over to God's transforming presence in our life.
0: What I liked, you use these words, reading for information or reading for transformation or reading for relationship.
1: That's
0: what you're
1: saying
0: is read for transformation, read for relationship, not necessarily just for information.
1: Right. And you can, one of the ways that can help you think about that is to think about the difference in yourself when you're reading a newspaper or reading a love letter. When you're reading a newspaper, it's very utilitarian. You skim the highlights, you pick what you want, you leave the rest behind. You may not trust the authors very much because there's always a little bit of spin. You have your own agenda that you bring to it, and once you're finished, the thing ends up in the garbage. Well, it's fundamentally different when you read a love letter. in a love letter, you care about the author. You know, you care about what that author is saying. You want to know more about what they're thinking. You read between the lines. You savor every word. You put it in a very special place. You wait for a special time when you're going to be quiet and interrupted. You don't read it on the airplane or on the train where the person next to you could, like, glance over and read something that's so personal and private. You hold it until there's an appropriate moment to read it. And then everything about what that person says really matters to you and penetrates your heart and changes something within you. And usually there's emotion that leaps up in you because you're so excited that this person, you know, is relating to you on that level.
0: Now, I hear somebody listening to us and saying, great, I want that, but how? Mm-hmm. How do you start that?
1: Well, I present a process or an approach to scripture and sacred rhythms that's very ancient. It's called Lectio Divina, and that's a Latin term for the word sacred reading, which really refers to the scriptures as sacred, and how it is that we do it. We do it in such a way that the Holy Spirit can penetrate our lives. And so it's a much slower way of reading, and you pick a very short passage, no more than 6 or 8 verses, even that's a lot. And you read them multiple times, and I suggest 3 or 4 times, and each time you read it, you read with a different question in mind. The first time, you just allow the word to penetrate, and you listen for the word or the phrase that strikes you, the one that's loudest, or the one that causes your stomach to turn over, or the one that brings a tear to your eye, something that brings about a real human response in you, and you trust that that word is God's word for you today. And you don't even try to think about it at first. You just receive it as it's given, just like you would somebody that you love saying something loving to you. And so you savor the word, and you take some silence afterwards just to savor this word that God has given you. And then after that, you read it again, the very same passage again. And this time you listen for how it is that your life today is touched by this word. What is it in my life that needed to hear this word today? And there's silence again when you have the opportunity to just sit with it and just ask the question, what needed to hear this today? And then after that silence, you read it again, the same passage again. This is not how we as evangelicals do Bible reading.
0: Right.
1: Then the third time you listen for, you know, is there an invitation from God to me in this passage? And then again, it's silent, and you allow yourself to respond. And pretty soon there's even a dialogue going on between you and God. You hear God's invitation, and maybe your response is, you want me to do what? You know, or maybe he has touched a place of sin in your life, and there's need for confession. Or maybe he's loved you, and you just weep with this knowing deep down that God loves you, and he has said that to you on this day. And so you let that just come, and you give it space in the silence. And then after all that has been played out, then you read it a fourth and final time, and this time just to rest in God, to know that God's going to enable you to do whatever it is he's inviting you to do, being grateful that he's spoken. It's a lovely way to read scripture, and it's much more than about conversation and relationship and this ongoing, you know, dialogue that's developing between you and God. It's very, very intimate. And in the book, I won't say it now because it's too long, but in the book I describe my own first experience with Lectio Divina, and it was very powerful. And it was long after I'd been to seminary, long after I'd sat in sermons for 35 years. The passage was very familiar. There was nothing that anybody could have said about the passage from a speaking point of view that would have said anything new to me. But God had something to say to me when I listened to the scriptures read that way. And it was very powerful. And I've had that happen over and over again. So it's a delightful approach to scripture that I hope that people will want to explore and experience.
0: I think that's a longing in so many of our hearts. Ruth, we don't have much time left, but I'm thinking, like myself, there are a lot of people who are saying, this sounds so wonderful. But, you know, I'll admit, there are times when I experience Christian fatigue syndrome. What's a good first step if we want to have a healthier rule of life to arrange our life really for spiritual transformation?
1: Well, first of all, there is no substitute with your desire for a while so that you really know what it is. What is it that I want with my life? And then, and those things that are most important to you, those things that you know aren't working right now, and let yourself just steep in those feelings of longing and desperation. But then after that, I would suggest exploring a couple of disciplines. If you feel drawn to solitude, if you were aware in the time that we were talking last that you just don't have any space in your life for any quiet, for sitting in God's presence, and even 10 minutes, I can tell you that even 10 minutes a day, and we can all find 10 minutes a day, we can turn off the television, we can drive in our car from here to there without having the radio on, all of us can find 10 minutes to sit quietly in God's presence. And we need some help with it, so that's why I talk about it in the book. That's one option. Another option is for us to think about Sabbath. I mean, that's another very concrete thing. Is there any block of time in our family life, in a week of time, when we are unplugged from work and unplugged from technology, when we slow ourselves down, when we say we're just going to be with each other in a fun, delighted, present way. And it doesn't even have to be a whole day. What I've discovered is that many people can't find a whole day yet. But could there be Sabbath time that would be an evening, like a Saturday evening? Or could it be Sunday, just around dinner time, that there's going to be this 3 hours where our family enters into a different way of being together? And just start with some quality of time that's different for the family. Those are a couple places where I would encourage people to start, but to do it from desire, not from legalism or a sense of obligation or ought and should.
0: That really does change it. So take that desire that you have, and I know you have that desire, and begin. Do something. Mm-hmm. Take 10 minutes if you can and build some solitude into your life, as any of us long for it. And it's important for us to take that discipline. Ruth, we have so much more to talk about. Can you come back next time?
1: Yeah, I would love to.
0: Well, great. More next time as we talk about arranging our lives for spiritual transformation, sacred rhythms. Ruth Haley Barton, what a pleasure and a privilege to have her in studio today. We'll have her next time as well.
2: Great conversation, as always, with Ruth Haley Barton here on the Homeward Broadcast. Parenting and family expert Dr. Jim Burns walking her through a conversation about arranging your life and finding calm in the chaos. And boy, I'll tell you, one of the common concerns that we hear from parents, especially moms, is I feel like I'm living my life in small little segments and there's so many of them, I'm so overwhelmed, which is why we are so grateful and appreciative to Ruth for the work that she's done. And Jim, I know that I see them in your office all the time. You've got dozens, hundreds of books in there, but all of Ruth Haley Barton's books are in there and they're very well dog-eared. They're very well read, and that's why we're grateful to know that we can have her on the program and bring this conversation to light to help some people.
0: Well, it is important, and I think it's one of the things that helps us with families in a big, big way. I have a good friend named Gary Gaddini, who's a pastor up in the Bay Area, wrote me recently that on a sabbatical, he read one of Ruth's books 3 times, and it was very life-transforming, and that's what I appreciate about this kind of conversation.
2: Yeah, this is what I hear you talking about a lot. It's self-care.
0: It absolutely is self-care in the best of ways.
2: Well, we like self-care. Self-care is important, and it's important for us to have ways to do it, because I know that so many parents are contacting us and saying, okay, I hear you, but how do I do it? Well, this is one resource that you can use. Actually, this program is one that you can use as well. 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We're gearing up for that again. Oh, by the way, the zip code is 92693. And thanks for remembering that Homeward is completely listener-supported. 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Thanks so much for listening. 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
13: I'm Bryce Johnson with this Unpacking It Sports and Faith Minute. One of the best things a young athlete can have is an older, more mature athlete serving as a mentor. Someone who has experience, wisdom, and a willingness to share. As followers of Jesus, we too benefit greatly from learning from those who are more mature in their walk with the Lord. The key is being open to learning from those we respect. By listening to their advice, we can avoid mistakes and implement their fruitful strategies. In 1 Peter 5:5, it says, "In the same way, You who are younger, submit yourselves to your elders. All of you, clothe yourselves with humility toward one another, because God opposes the proud but shows favor to the humble. Humility is crucial if we want to be open to the counsel of others. It's an admission that we don't have all the answers and need guidance along the way. Today, let's seek God for opportunities to be mentored with the goal of growing to become more like Jesus. I'm Bryce Johnson, and you can unpack that. For more, go to thesportsdevotional.com.
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11: 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I am that James Dobson, and I'm so pleased that you've joined us today.
2: Well, welcome once again to Dr. James Dobson's Family Talk. I'm Roger Marsh, the Vice President of Content and the Executive Producer here of Dr. James Dobson's Family Talk programming. Question for you, what does it really mean to be an American? And what did the founders believe was necessary to keep the Republic alive? Well, those are the questions at the heart of today's edition of Family Talk, as we are continuing Dr. Dobson's discussion with New York Times bestselling author Eric Metaxas about his book called If You Can Keep It, The Forgotten Promise of American Liberty. Eric Metaxas is the founder and host of Socrates in the City. He also hosts the Eric Metaxas Show and is the author of 6 New York Times bestsellers, including his acclaimed biography on Dietrich Bonhoeffer. On the last edition of Family Talk, Eric Metaxas introduced us to the forgotten foundations of American liberty. And today, he and Dr. Dobson will go a bit deeper, exploring how faith, virtue, and self-government are inseparable, and what it will take to reclaim what we've lost. That's coming up on today's edition of Dr. James Dobson's Family Talk.
11: Well, Eric, I can't wait to get started talking about your book again. This is an outstanding text. I do hope that our listeners will go out and get a copy of it and share it with your children. Tell me if teenagers and junior highers can understand what you've written.
14: Well, the original title for this book was Letters to a Young American, because I said, we have to communicate these ideas. These basic, fundamental ideas must be passed on to the next generation. So yes, young people can read it depending on their aptitude level or their interest level, but it's not a tough read. And there are a number of wonderful stories in it. I mean, the story of Nathan Hale and the story of Paul Revere and the story of Washington in 1783. We have got to pass these stories on. They are so beautiful, and they're just undeniably inspiring, but you've got to teach them to the next generation. So that's a big piece of what I'm trying to do here.
11: I want you to talk about George Whitefield and the role that he played, because he died before the Constitution was written and before the Declaration of Independence. I think it was 1770.
14: He died in 1770.
11: And he had an enormous impact on this entire nation.
14: I mean, listen, I actually say in the book that this is another one of these things that when I really understood this, I was embarrassed. I said, how is it possible that I have missed this, or that a lot of us have missed this? George Whitefield really paved the way for America to come into being. And now, people who don't know who George Whitefield is, this man was an evangelist unlike any that has ever lived. I mean, he makes Billy Graham and Paul, the Apostle Paul, look lazy. This guy was preaching 4 times a day, every single day, for decades. I mean, the man was beyond anything that has ever existed. And you realize that he came to this country, he was a very young man in his early 20s, invited by the Wesleys. Charles and John Wesley, who were friends with him at Oxford, invited him. It's such a story. So he comes and he starts preaching, and no one had ever heard anything quite like it. He's preaching the purest kind of gospel of grace. And people who'd been used to kind of moralistic sermons, you know, dour, fatiguing, depressing sermons that tell you what a wretch you are and, you know, you've got to try harder. Mm-hmm. He was really delivering the sunshine of the gospel of Jesus. Thousands would come to hear him. Now, it's inconceivable to us. Thousands would come to hear him. And this man did this up and down the 13 colonies, all across on horseback, for years and years and years and years. So we learn that eventually 80%, now this is not a typo and I'm not misspeaking, 80% of every single person alive in the colonies had heard him in person, not on the radio. There was no radio in the 18th century. 80% heard him in person, and he became, if you can think of it, I would say the only celebrity who was not local. In other words, this was a man who, if you talk to somebody in Maine, in Connecticut, in New York, in Virginia, all the way down to Georgia, they all loved George Whitefield. They all knew about George Whitefield. He was a phenomenon. And this man was preaching the gospel of Jesus Christ. He wasn't just talking about anything. He was preaching the gospel. And at the heart of it, you touched on it before, the message was, we have a direct relationship with the only King, Jesus. And therefore, we can question our earthly leaders. And if we're being ruled by a tyrant, we can overthrow that tyranny. We have no obligation as Christians to put up with it.
11: So he laid the foundation for the understanding. He influenced the founding fathers.
14: No doubt.
11: In the ideas and the theology that he was expressing.
14: I would say it's not so much that he influenced the founding fathers as he influenced the people so that when the founding fathers put this together, they knew the people already got it. And they got it because of Whitefield, not because of Benjamin Franklin, not because of Sam Adams or John Adams or any of those guys. They got it because of Whitefield. This man was broadcasting these ideas in a distinctly religious vein. He wasn't talking about Montesquieu and John Locke. He was talking right out of Scripture. And these ideas, this is the big surprise for so many of us, these ideas of freedom come right out of the Scripture. So this man laid the foundation all across those 13 colonies so that when it was time for the founders to say, okay, here it is, if you can keep it, they were ready to keep it. They understood it. They got it. But that is because of George Whitefield, and is only because the gospel was preached that the people of those colonies were ready to govern themselves. That's what is so astounding, and I'm astounded that I didn't know this, and most people in my generation never heard of this stuff.
11: Pardon my ignorance, but did he come out of or influence the Second Great Awakening?
14: Oh, absolutely. Yeah, that's precisely that this man, his preaching caused revival. I mean, thousands and thousands and thousands of people would come. I have a passage in the book, first-person passage, I quote the whole thing at length, of one farmer from, I think, Middletown, Connecticut, riding and riding and riding on his horse with his wife to hear Whitefield preach. They were just mad.
11: Recordings of them. What a shame.
14: It's unbelievable. And the thing is that the revival that broke out all across the 13 colonies, Franklin and others understood that when people get touched by whatever this man is preaching, they behave better. In other words, even if you didn't buy into the whole Jesus thing or if you didn't buy into the theology, you just noticed. Franklin said, whenever this happens, crime goes down. What is going on? So this country was prepared because of the Great Awakening, because of Whitefield. They were prepared to govern themselves. They didn't need overlords. They didn't need masters over them with a gun saying, don't steal. They governed themselves miraculously. And it actually was miraculously because it's because of the grace of God. And they said, I'm going to do what is right because it's right, not because somebody's forcing me to do what is
11: right. And if you don't have that virtue, there are not enough policemen and can't be enough members of the army all the other restraints.
14: Right.
11: You can't have enough of that.
14: But that's exactly what has happened in the last 40 or so years, is that the reason we're losing liberty because as people cease to govern themselves incrementally, okay, if we're less virtuous, what will happen is the government must increase. The government must grow. It's the horror, right? If we govern ourselves, we push government out. We don't need government. But if we don't govern ourselves, the government very naturally fills the vacuum. And that is why our government has grown and grown and grown. At least that's one of the major reasons.
11: Nature abhors a vacuum.
14: Yes.
11: What we've got right now is spiritual vacuity. And our leaders in Washington, and you could guess who I'm thinking of at this moment, have stepped in there and began telling us how we're going to live.
14: Right. This proves the thesis of my book. In other words, if we had not forgotten all the stuff that's in this book, we would have never tolerated this. Most Americans, if they understood this stuff, they would rise up and say, hey, excuse me, you are not the king. You are elected by us. I mean, in a civil society, when this kind of thing happened a couple of centuries ago, people, you know, threw tea into the harbor. They went crazy. They said, we will not tolerate this. We, in this day, because we've forgotten these principles, we tolerate it. We ought to rise up and say, excuse me, sir, there is not a chance we are going to abide by this. We are a free people, you are not a king.
11: Let me tell you my own experience. I have watched this deterioration for many, many years. And when

0: on earth. And you've got five members of a court who said it's not going to be that way anymore. I thought, boy, they've done it now. They have really pushed too far.
1: Can
0: the Supreme
1: imagine?
0: Court does not
1: well,
0: create
1: I mean,
0: law. It interprets law.
1: If you ever wanted to know why we are where we are politically speaking, you can understand, and you have been talking about this for a long time, the frustration at these Republicans because they seem to lack spines. They seem to have no guts. And so I think that's why people say throw the bums out. They are not doing the basics, the absolute basics. If our elected leaders don't understand these things, can you expect the citizenry to understand these things? But actually, I think that it's an opportunity for the citizenry to rise up now and to say, we have to take our government back. And it almost doesn't matter who is president. We're really at a point where we need a true popular movement where people have to say, to be an American means these things. We have to teach these stories to our kids. We've got to do it because our leaders have failed utterly.
0: Well, I think that's got a lot to do with what's happening politically in this country.
1: Absolutely.
0: At this time.
1: Yeah.
0: It explains the uprising,
1: yes.
0: The irritation,
1: right.
0: The way people are responding politically. Let's go back to George Whitefield's influence and especially the way the Founding Fathers viewed virtue and religion. Obviously, they did not want this to be a theocracy.
1: Well, that's right.
0: But they also knew that you can't have a free people, self-government, unless there is goodness within people. And that takes us right to the Christian faith.
1: Well, it takes us to religious liberty because they understood. This is what's so fascinating is that if you believe the Christian faith is true, then you're not afraid of competition. You say if we have a fair competition, anybody can preach what they like. There's total religious freedom because we believe that when you really have a level playing field, people will choose that thing. They will hear it and they say, yes, that is right. And so they said, we've got to have religious freedom in this country. We cannot coerce it. If you coerce it, even if you try to force people to believe what's true, it's not real belief. You cannot force belief. So religious liberty was at the very heart of everything. They understood it. And when we say religious liberty, not just freedom to worship, because freedom of worship is meaningless. Freedom to live out your faith once Sunday is over, once you leave your house of worship, that you live your faith out in the marketplace, in the school, wherever you are. The founders understood that this is not just a good idea. It is necessary. And in fact, if you look at our history, it has been people of faith, of serious faith in the scriptures that have stood against the slave trade, that stood against slavery, that stood against Jim Crow. Over and over, you see the role that religion has played in appealing to what Lincoln called the better angels of our nature. It happens over and over. The founders understood that without people of faith, this will not work.
0: Well, let's quote some of them, and this comes right out of your book. John Adams said, "Our Constitution was made only for a moral and religious people. It is wholly inadequate for the government of any other."
1: Can you imagine?
0: John Adams.
1: I mean, this is John Adams, and several of them said the same thing. They understood there is no way that this works. Now, again, this is our history. If we are not teaching our history, and if we ourselves don't know our history, how can we possibly continue? I have said that we're at the end. It's like a cut flower that unless you are connected to your roots, you are dying. And this nation, for the last 40 or so years, as I keep saying, has been disconnected from our roots. These are our roots. This is history. You don't even have to like it, but you have to acknowledge all of the founders saw things this way.
0: Yeah, but the far left denies that it ever was said. They don't want that. They become angry when they hear these quotes.
1: Right. Well, this is why I'm trying to keep this book out of their hands.
0: I'm trying to get it in their hands. Alexis de Tocqueville has another quote in your book, "America is great because she's good."
1: Yeah. And, he didn't actually say that, but that's the substance of what he said.
0: He was a Frenchman who came over here to see what in the world's going on in the New World.
1: And that's his number one observation. Again, he didn't say it in exactly those words, but in so many other words, he basically observes that what makes America this amazing phenomenon of that day. I mean, he looks at it. They all looked at it and said, how is it possible that this nation is thriving 50 years after the revolution? It's thriving. And he saw that at the heart of it all was the churches, the people who believed in virtue,

0: believed in helping others, all of these Christian ideas, he recognized was at the heart of our success.
1: We have to remember what was going on in Europe at this time. I mean, shortly before this, you have the French Revolution where people are beheading their leaders, and a war came out of that. Napoleon and what he wreaked on the people of Europe. And, of course, a little bit before that, in the 1600s, they had a civil war in Britain that wound up with the king being beheaded, King Charles I. So all of that chaos is going on in the rest of the world. And here these men are sitting in a civil way in the Constitution Hall and talking about freedom and liberty and self-government. I mean, that came right out of the Christian faith.
0: And they all would have said, all of the founders would have said that God's hand was involved in this. In other words, even though the ideas come out of Scripture and everything, they believe beyond that, God was miraculously involved. I tell a number of stories in the book of these miracles that when you understand these things, you say, it really does seem kind of obvious that God's hand was on the creation of this nation. I mean, you can't prove it, but I think a fair-minded person says there is something here that goes beyond what people were able to do.
1: The best proof of it is that we've walked away from him now, and look at the chaos that we have.
0: To my mind, it's strong evidence for this over and over again that we have been great because we have been good. And if we want to be great again, we have to be good. Honestly, we cannot make America great unless we, the people, understand this idea of what it means to be good, what it means to love our enemies. It doesn't mean we agree with them, but it's a whole different way of doing business that we have been doing since the beginning. We have been a different kind of country, and we need to understand what that means.
1: Take us back to something you said in the first program, what we did yesterday, that I didn't focus on or discuss with you. I want you to elaborate on it. What is the golden triangle?
0: The concept originated with our friend Oz Guinness. I dedicate the book to him because I don't want him to sue me since I ripped off all of his good ideas. That's a joke. He's a friend, but he came up with this concept. Now, all the founders understood this, but they never referred to this phrase, the Golden Triangle of Freedom. That's his own coinage. But it says that freedom requires virtue. Virtue requires faith, and faith in turn requires freedom. And that's the heart of how this works. If you want to have true freedom, self-government, you have to have virtue. People will not govern themselves. They will need to be governed from above unless they have virtue. But if they have virtue, they can have freedom. Where does virtue come from? Virtue comes typically from faith. There's just no question about that. Even if you have faith in some larger order and God's not involved, there's no question that people aren't just virtuous because they're nice people. It has to come from buying into something. And in, you know, most of the cases, it's people's Christian faith.
1: All right. That leads us to this most important question. Where is America going? Seems to me we have two choices. One is revival with the majority of the American people recognizing that we have forgotten not only all of these principles, but the God who gave them to us. And the other is revolution. Is there a third choice?
0: Yeah, there is a third choice. The third choice is to just die with a whimper. A bang would be a revolution, or a bang would be a revival. A whimper, to quote T.S. Eliot, you know, would be to slide into becoming America in name only, in quotes. We become America, and we become a socialist country like Europe. We fade from history, and we become a great nothing. To me, that is so horrifying. And that's, I mean, again, Dr. Dobson, that is why I wrote this book. It's a cri de coeur, a cry from my heart for this nation that I love.
1: Does the third approach work? Because there's already so much anger and hostility. People are killing each other in Chicago and other places.
0: Well, that's this is the thing, is that, you know, these things are in God's hands. But on the other hand, I'll say this, the Lord put these things in our hands. We have the ability, and when I say we, I mean specifically the church. God says to his people, you do what you like, But here's what I would like you to do. And if you do what I ask you to do, the nation will be saved. And when we're talking about America, let's face it, we're talking about the whole world. We have been a beacon of light and liberty to the entire world. So if you care about people in third world countries, you need to care about America. And I really do believe that it's going to be the church first. Now, everything that's in this book is for everyone. It's not just for Christians. And I really believe we kind of need both. In other words, we need civic education, and that has nothing to do really with private faith, or at least let's say it's not directly connected. But you need both. You need revival, and then you need civic instruction. Everyone in America should be able to read this book and say, yes, we have forgotten this. We need to teach this. And then the level of faith, that's up to people and their families. But you know and I know that unless there is a holy remnant and unless there is revival, none of this other stuff can be sustained. So it's a book I've written for believers and non-believers, because I think that historically, even if you aren't yourself much of a believer, you look at this and you say, historically, this is true.
1: And what you're talking about, not only is America, but the whole world, because the role that America has played.
0: I'm glad you brought that up, because I have to say it has to do with the idea of what is true patriotism. Patriotism is to believe in what does God love in this country? What did he put in this country? If you love those things, then it's not about me. It's not overweening hubris and pride and arrogance. On the contrary, is that I've been given a holy privilege to do things that will affect people beyond our shores. And the Lord always says, you're blessed to be a blessing. The blessing is not just for you. If you don't bless others, I will cease to bless you. As a nation, we have blessed others around the world, and therefore the Lord has continued to bless us. And as we cease to do that, and as we have ceased to do that because we have forgotten all of these things, the Lord removes his blessing. So this is about the rest of the world. I say that we're the nation for others. The whole world is looking to this nation to be a light of liberty, and to be the nation that reaches out beyond itself, which is a fundamentally biblical concept.
1: Well, we've been talking with Eric Metaxas in these last 2 days about a subject of incredible importance. I've said this before, but I'll say it again, that I think this is the most important program that we have broadcast in many years, because it relates to the very foundation of this country. And the title itself says it all, If You Can Keep It, which speaks to the fragility of freedom and liberty. And the subtitle is also extremely important, The Forgotten Promise of American Liberty. Get this book, share it in your Sunday school classes, share it with your friends, share it with your children, those old enough to understand this. Begin to lay the foundation again for how we got here and why this has been the most blessed country on earth. And the prosperity that we have enjoyed is only a piece of it. This ability to make our own choices and live our own lives without the interference of a tyrannical government. That is also what I fear for the future if we don't awaken. Eric, thank you for writing this book.
0: Thank you.
1: I love you, my brother.
0: I love you too. Thank you. Eric Metaxas remains a good friend of the Dr. James Dobson Family Institute. It was so much fun to relive that friendship listening to today's edition of Family Talk. You know, as America approaches her 250th birthday, the questions that Eric Metaxas has brought forward today couldn't be any more urgent, because what we do with our history in the next few years may determine our nation's future. You've been listening to Dr. James Dobson's Family Talk. As I mentioned, part two of Dr. Dobson's conversation with Eric Metaxas on the book that Eric has written about American liberty called If You Can Keep It. 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Again, you'll find that information and more at jdfi.org, or just go to drjamesdobson.org if that's easier to remember. 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
4: An elephant begins its training process shortly after capture with 3 days of total isolation. 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Somehow, we must teach our children long before they're teenagers that they need not follow the whims of adolescent society.
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16: Venezuela's earthquake death toll has climbed to at least 589 as rescue crews and international aid teams continue recovery efforts. A man is dead after being swept over a nearly 600-foot waterfall in Yosemite National Park.
17: The 22-year-old died last Saturday at Nevada Falls. A witness who is a former volunteer lifeguard tells SF Gate she saw the man get into the water upstream of the rushing waterfall. She jumped into the water in an attempt to save him and nearly lost her own life. Another witness extended a walking stick into the water, which she was able to grab onto to avoid going over herself. The Mariposa County Sheriff's Office identified the victim on Monday and says his family was with him in the park. His body has since been recovered from the water. I'm Mark Mayfield.
16: Danish officials are considering a ban on public Islamic calls to prayer, citing cultural concerns and sparking debate over religious freedom. From America's News Network, USA Radio News.
15: In our KCIS Seattle area forecast, mostly cloudy with a chance of showers and a slight chance of thunderstorms this afternoon and this evening. We'll have rain likely overnight. Mostly cloudy tomorrow with a chance of rain in the morning, a slight chance in the afternoon, partly cloudy tomorrow night, and mostly cloudy with a slight chance of rain on Sunday. Our highs today through Sunday in the mid to upper 60s.
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0: paid for not only our sins, but also our sicknesses, which is not stated to be true in Scripture. It's their false interpretation of Isaiah 53, verses 4 and 5, which I explained very carefully in my lectures. So, I mean, just, I would just ignore them. And frankly, since they keep saying that, you might want to find a church where people don't say such nonsense.
1: Well, it's the people are, the majority of them are the nicest, kindest people I've
0: ever
1: been
0: around. I don't doubt it. So, in other words,
1: there's a couple of them that are just pushing.
0: Okay. Well, then what you have to develop, then the physical condition you have to develop is thick skin.
1: Yeah.
0: And say, hey,
1: you think what you want to think.
0: Yeah. Say, well, think whatever you want about it. I'm following the Lord. I've got faith.
1: Yep.
0: And, deal with it.
1: Yeah. Okay.
0: All right, brother.
1: Well, thank you so much. And have a great day.
0: I'm sorry about your pain. God bless you.
1: Yeah. Life goes on.
0: Yeah, I know. We've got that in our family, too. All right. Bye now. Jim in Portland, Oregon, welcome to The Narrow Path. Thanks for calling.
2: Hello, Steve.
0: Hey.
2: I'm not sure where I read this verse in the New Testament, but it has to do with John the Baptist. And the way I remember it, Jesus said something to the effect that he would be least in the kingdom of God.
0: No, what he said is, among those born of women, there is not arisen one greater than John the Baptist. But he who is least in the kingdom of heaven is greater than he. That's Matthew 11. And let me look it up here. Verse 11. Matthew 11:11. Assuredly, I say to you, among those born of women, there is not arisen one greater than John the Baptist, but he who is least in the kingdom of heaven is greater than he. Yeah.
2: So, can you explain that to me?
0: Well, I believe
2: that. What are you trying to say
0: there? Right. Jesus was inaugurating the kingdom of God, also called the kingdom of heaven. His preaching was, the kingdom of heaven is at hand, or the kingdom of God is at hand. This is the whole message of Jesus. Jesus was bringing into reality the promised kingdom that the prophets had looked forward to, which would be ruled by the Messiah. Jesus was present, and therefore the kingdom was kind of invading the world through him, but he was not yet enthroned. He was going to be enthroned at his ascension, and then he'd sit down at the right hand of God, and his kingdom would be, realized. Paul says in Colossians 1:13 that Christians today have been delivered from the power of darkness and translated into the kingdom of God's Son. So no one was in that state yet. The kingdom was there. Jesus was there. He was gathering followers. A kingdom is a king and his subjects. There was a king. There were subjects. But he wasn't yet coronated. He wasn't yet on the throne at the right hand of God. So even John the Baptist didn't live to experience that. John the Baptist died before Jesus did and therefore never came into that kingdom in its reality there. So John didn't ever become part of the kingdom, though he announced it was near. But those who actually live to be born again into that kingdom after Pentecost, I would suggest, would be greater than John. Now, by greater, I don't mean that's by some metric. It's not saying that John was inferior to people in every respect if they're in the kingdom and he's not. In one of the passages, I think it's in Luke's passage, says, of those born of women, there's not arisen a prophet greater than John the Baptist. Now, as a prophet, as a spokesman for God, John the Baptist had a message that was the greatest of any prophet. All the other prophets had said the Messiah will come. John said, he's here. That's a greater message than any previous prophet. Those of us who live after the resurrection of Christ, after his enthronement, and who are in his kingdom now, we have a better message. Not that the kingdom was near, the kingdom has come, and Jesus is king. So I think that when it comes to having the greatest message, being the greatest messenger or prophet, John was the greatest because he had the greatest message of any before him. But we who are in Christ have an even more, a greater message still. The kingdom has come. Jesus is king. He's enthroned. That's what I think is the comparison that Jesus is making there. Thank you for your call. Victoria in Oakland, California. Welcome to The Narrow Path. Thanks for calling.
3: Yes. Hi. I was wondering if you know about the story of the Maccabees in the Catholic Bible, because I like that story.
0: Yeah.
3: You know,
0: it's a great story. It's a great story, and it's true.
3: Yes.
0: Yeah. Yeah, the Maccabees were Jewish priests initially, an older priest and his four or five sons who staged a revolt against Antiochus Epiphanes around 167, 168 BC. And they ran a guerrilla warfare campaign against the invading or occupying Syrians and drove them out. It was a bloody battle, and the book of First Maccabees tells that story. Now, the Catholic Bible also has Second Maccabees in it. And I think if you, outside of the Bible, there's like a third and fourth Maccabees written too. None of them, in my opinion, are inspired books. They're not written by prophets. They're just history books because they cover relevant Jewish history. Some Bibles, the Catholic Bible, for example, includes them in the Old Testament of their Bible. Protestants usually don't, because Protestants want to limit the books in the Bible to those that are actually inspired by God. But some people think that, well, these other books are edifying too, whether they're inspired by God or not, and they would put them in the Bible. Anyway, yeah, I'm familiar with that story. It's a great story. In fact, every year around Christmas time, of course, the Jews celebrate a Hanukkah. And Hanukkah is a celebration of the Maccabean War and its result. They drove out the Syrians, and they reestablished the temple, and the 8 days of Hanukkah remind the Jews of 8 days that it took, I think, to manufacture the oil for the lamps so that the temple worship could be reinstituted. Anyway, yes, ma'am, I do know that story.
3: Thank you.
0: Thank you very much. Good talking to you. Okay, let's see. Our next caller is Linda from Auburn, Washington. Hi, Linda. Welcome.
4: Hi. Okay, I just wanted to say something about the caller that called in about the healing, having the possibly fibromyalgia with the pain and the church not helping and what they said. I just wanted to say that there's Pastor Tina at First Evolution Ministries in Puyallup. Her story was at age 10, she couldn't see. I mean, she needed corrective glasses, and a woman next to her got healed, and she thought God didn't love her. She talked to God, and she actually got the healing in a way through medical doctors, through her husband paying to have the surgery done when they were married quite a few years later. And she heard God answer her, maybe when she asked, that he waited so that her husband could show his love for her that way, because it was a really big thing for her husband, because he was very tight with money. So God could have, you know, special reasons to hold off at any certain time, like maybe the person would have a family member that could pray and could be successful, or there's physical things like gluten-free diet has helped, bromelain and
0: okay.
4: NAC has helped.
0: All right, I understand what you're saying. You're saying there's lots of ways that God could provide relief other than supernatural healing. And sometimes he may use other people, including doctors and medications, and people who can pay for those procedures and so forth. God may involve those people for a reason. It may have something to do with what God's doing in the lives of those people, to give them a chance to be generous, for example, or something. I mean, that's true. I mean, the Bible certainly would not deny that there's ways other than supernatural ways for people to recover from sickness. We know that's true. We also would have to allow that the Bible allows that people die of sickness. That is, not all people do, but many people do. Some people in the Bible are healed of sickness. Some may be helped by doctors, and some may not be helped at all. They may die sick. That was true, actually, of Elisha the prophet in 2 Kings. I think it's chapter 13, tells about his death. It mentions that he was sick with the sickness of which he died. Elisha had done miracles, twice as many miracles as Elijah, even raising the dead. But when he got sick, he didn't get better. He died of sickness. It's kind of normal. No special explanations need to be given. that people die of sickness. That's kind of one of the main ways people die. They die in accidents and other things too. So, but yeah, if God wants to, wants you to get better, he can arrange for you to get better supernaturally or through means that are not supernatural. Sorry, I'm out of time. There's some callers waiting. I wish I could get to you, but call back Monday. We'll talk about what's on your mind. 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
20: New York City officials are getting ready for Pride Weekend.
21: Pride Weekend starts with a traditional painting of the Rainbow Crosswalk at Christopher Street and 7th Avenue South in the village. More than a million people are expected to take part in Sunday's Pride March that kicks off at 25th Street and 5th Avenue at noon with the theme For All of Us. Bowen Yang, Dominique Jackson, Peppermint, and Gays Against Guns among this year's Grand Marshals. In New York, I'm Jennifer Bolsoni.
22: Blood, Sweat, and Tears singer David Clayton Thomas is dead at age 84.
23: According to his publicist, Clayton Thomas died at a Toronto hospital Wednesday night. No cause of death was given. He wrote Blood, Sweat, and Tears hit Spinning Wheel, which hit number two on the Billboard Hot 100 in 1969. I'm Mark Mayfield.
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25: In our KCIS Seattle area forecast, mostly cloudy with a chance of showers and a slight chance of thunderstorms this afternoon and this evening. We'll have rain likely overnight. Mostly cloudy tomorrow with a chance of rain in the morning, a slight chance in the afternoon, partly cloudy tomorrow night, and mostly cloudy with a slight chance of rain on Sunday. Our highs today through Sunday in the mid to upper 60s.
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30: Thank you very much, Randy. We'll be going to your calls in just a few moments. Our contact information is always on the web. 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It's box 8500, Charlotte, North Carolina, zip code 28271. And via the phone, resource consultants are standing by. That number, 888-7000 in the letters CRI. Just a couple of testimonies and then right to the calls. As the ministry increases its reach, people are being touched all over the world. Whether it's Amman, Jordan, whether it's Ethiopia, Singapore, China, people are being reached, equipped always to give an answer, a reason for the hope that lies within them with gentleness and with respect. And we're able to do what we do because you do what you do, and that is stand with us prayerfully and financially. As mentioned, all this month, June is one of those seminal months in our calendar year in that this is the end of our fiscal year, and we're usually trying to catch up, and that is once again the case this June, and we need many of you to stand with us prayerfully and financially so that we continue doing what we do, but also expand what we do around the world. Here's a testimony by Scott. By God's grace and the Holy Spirit, I've been listening to this broadcast for 15 years. The truth, candor, and calmness, the biblical interpretation, it's all so beautiful to me. Additionally, to those of you who are co-workers behind the scenes that help make the broadcast so treasured and first class, thank you. And then one more from Andy. Thank you. Just wanted you to know that you're helping so many. I thank God for you and always remember you and everyone at CRI in my prayers. All your listeners, this is why I support you. And again, when someone mentions that they pray for us, it is not something that goes over my head or passes by without any recognition or impact. It is an absolute treasure to me that people pray for me and for this ministry outreach. And as I've said, and I hope this doesn't sound trite, prayer is firing the winning shot. Thank you for what you do to support this ministry. Again, you can give in a safe, secure fashion on the web at equip.org. A lot of you hanging on. We'll go right to the phone lines. First up is Jim, listening in Iowa. Hi, Jim.
0: Yeah, my question is, if someone steals something from you, should you just forget it and let it go? Because maybe sometime you could always ask them to come to church, and if you get them in trouble, it's not likely they're going to come.
30: Well, I think it's brilliant on your part, because I think this is what's often referred to as the great inversion between the human order and the kingdom order. The human order says you return harm for harm. The kingdom principle is always you return good for evil. So the larger context is, am I being the kind of person that Jesus is constantly asking me to be through his illustrations, and am I the kind of person that Jesus's illustrations are illustrations of? So I think what you've said is absolutely right on target.
0: Well, if this person's stealing stuff from you, let it go, and they just keep stealing, pretty soon if they, how much do you let them get by with?
30: Yeah, well, see, I think if you look, for example, at the Sermon on the Mount is not intended to tell you that you're to allow people to make you a doormat or to abuse you. Rather, it's seeking to communicate what you first alluded to, and that is the kingdom order is a different order from the human order. But certainly, if someone is involved in gross negligence or in robbing you, and they do it with premeditation, they are best off if you will invoke the kind of penalty that is necessary for them to come to a true valuation of things, if indeed they ever will. But the whole idea, again, is to bring to bear the kingdom of God now in your life and vicariously in the lives of others.
0: So let's say they just stole a bunch of your tools. That's what I'm getting at. So you just forget it then?
30: No, I'm saying that you should not forget it. The big issue is to bring the principles of the kingdom to bear. And certainly if someone is robbing you, it is important for you to recognize that there is a penalty, a consequence to stealing. But your motivation is always that you want to help others, and through that, by giving the cup of cold water, by giving the piece of bread, by giving the tools to someone that needs it, you are then demonstrating the love of Christ. And it does give you an opportunity then to speak about the kingdom of Christ.
0: See, my ideal is if they steal something from you and you forget it and you let it go, and then or you don't. And then after a while, you ask them to come to church. If you got them in trouble for stealing your stuff, they're not likely to come. That's why I was wondering if you should just forget it the first time.
1: Well, I don't think you should just forget it. I think this gives you an opportunity to talk to the person about what they've done. And if you find out that they're in great need, it may give you an opportunity to help them in that need, but also to bring the principles of the kingdom to bear. And the principle of the kingdom is thou shalt not steal.
20: Back to the phone lines. We'll talk to Tanya in Fort Wayne, Indiana next. Hi, Tanya.
2: Hi, and thanks for taking my call.
20: Pleasure.
2: My question is, if you've been praying to God for something specific, and you've been praying for quite a while about this thing, if you believe that God has told you something specifically to do, do you believe that you can delay your blessing?
1: Well, I don't think that is how God works. I don't think that God is a capricious God, that if you come up with the right formula that you somehow or other are going to get or extract from God what you need. What you have to recognize is that your Father who is in the heavens, which is a way of saying that God is not only transcendent, but he is immanent. He is one who cares for every need that you have. In fact, there's not a hair that can fall from your head that he doesn't care about it. So the whole idea of prayer is not extracting things from God, but developing a relationship with the lover of your soul out of which everything else flows. So I think the real issue is, Lord, if it be your will, because God knows what's best for you. There are all kinds of things we pray for that in the end we find would not have been good for us anyway. And that's what we must always bear in mind, that God sees the panoply of our lives. We see snapshots along the way, and those snapshots aren't enough. And so we look at God, who knows the end from the beginning, and we say, Father, this is what I would like, but nevertheless, not my will, but your will. And not only that, but your timing. So if my kids were constantly nagging me for things, particularly things that I didn't think was good for them, it would show a breach in relationship. I think it's much more analogous to our relationship with God that our kids would recognize that we want to do what's best for them. And once they recognize that, they don't have to nag us anymore, because they know that every one of their needs are going to be met with consideration from an earthly father. So it is a matter of doing it in the sense that God wants us to do it in.
2: Okay. It's something that I believe God wants us all to have, which is love, a companion, a helpmate. Do you believe that God doesn't want someone to have that?
1: No, I'm not saying that, but if you're honest with yourself, there are probably a lot of people that you prayed for as a companion that you would look back at 5 years hindsight and you say, wow, I'm glad God didn't pay any attention to that prayer.
2: Well, I know better than to pray for someone specifically, you know.
1: But I'm not even suggesting that you can't.
2: What God wants for me, so it's not a specific person, but just what I've read in the Bible about God saying it's not good for man to be alone and so on and so forth. So if that's a desire in my heart and I pray for that thing, then would God not want me to have that?
1: No, I'm not saying God doesn't want you to have that. I'm saying that as you pray to God, you say, Lord, your will be done, because you know what is best for me. I'm also saying that prayer is not a magic formula to get things from God. Communicating with God in prayer is itself the prize. So the reward for secret prayer is the prayer itself, the blessing of resting in the providence and the presence of our Heavenly Father. And that is what we should know about prayer. Prayer does not simply maintain the Christian life. It is the Christian life reduced to its barest essence. And I think the tragedy of contemporary Christianity is that we measure the success of our prayer life by the size and scope of what we get or our accomplishments rather than the strength of our relationships with God. So all too often we're fixated on our outwardness while God is focused on our inwardness. And I think that's the basic issue. We want instant formulas, but God wants intimate fellowship. So we want to pray for a fiery chariot, as someone has well said, in the morning and be riding to church in it by nightfall. But the reality is we rarely pray for fire and open our eyes to find a box of matches in our hands. I've written about this in The Prayer of Jesus, Secrets to Real Intimacy with God, that book available through the ministry of the Christian Research Institute. Back in just a few moments with more answers to your questions right here on the Bible Answer Man broadcast.
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1: Thank you very much, Randy. I want to go back to the phone lines, talk to Dan Vancouver, British Columbia, Canada. Hi, Dan.
7: Hi, how's it going? I just had a quick question about conflict resolution between Christians and the church. Like, for example, if somebody, even in leadership, was gossiping and, like, I confronted them, talked to them about it in a nice way, but they just, everything you say, they say, no, I didn't. And there's plenty of witnesses. How far do you go? Like, how do you see that to the end?
1: Yep. Well, you know, that question is answered step by step in Matthew chapter 18. These are the words of Jesus. If your brother sins against you, go and show him his fault, just between the two of you. If he listens to you, well, then you've won your brother over. But if he will not listen, take one or two others along so that every matter may be established by the testimony of two or three witnesses. And then, says Jesus, if he refuses to listen to them, tell it to the church. And further, if he refuses to listen even to the church, treat him as you would a pagan or a tax collector, because now you're dealing with someone who is not invoking the principles of the kingdom, but is demonstrating by action that they are, in fact, one who is aligned with human principle instead. And that's why Jesus says you can treat them as a pagan or as a tax collector. The passage again starts in verse 15 of Matthew chapter 18. And again, this is all about invoking the principles of the kingdom. We do not merely live by a human set of principles or standards. We live by a higher standard, and that higher standard is the kingdom principles that Jesus teaches us in the Sermon on the Mount and elsewhere throughout the Bible. I want to go back to the phone lines, talk to Jeff. He's listening in Western Nebraska. Hi, Jeff.
8: Hello. How are you?
1: I'm well, thank you.
8: My question pertains to Matthew 27:24.
1: Yeah.
8: On what it talks about when Pilate saw that he could prevail nothing, but that rather a tumult was made, he took water and washed his hands before the multitude, saying, I am innocent of the blood of this just person. See ye to it.
1: Mm-hmm.
8: Now, that pertains to him crucifying Jesus, but can you explain on that to where I could probably understand it better on if Pilate thought it was just that he was being crucified, or was he feeling guilty that he was being crucified? You think Pilate, like, ask for forgiveness later, knowing that he did wrong?
1: Well, there are certainly people that think that both the wife of Pilate and Pilate himself felt very guilty for what they did, eventually recognized that they had crucified the Lord of glory, and therefore asked for forgiveness and were thus forgiven by the very one that he authorized to have crucified.
8: Okay, so, I mean, there's no scripture anywhere where we can actually learn that ourselves.
1: We do not know that from the Bible. There are people who believe that you can ascertain this from extra-biblical sources.
8: Okay. I mean, I was just kind of confused on that, because I mean, to me it seems like he was trying to ask for forgiveness at that point.
1: Well, I don't see him asking for forgiveness at that point, but he's facilitating a crime against an innocent man, but he has the opportunity as the prefect of Judea to wash his hands of this, because it was the chief priests, the Sanhedrin, that convict Jesus Christ wrongly of saying that he was going to destroy the temple. Jesus Christ never said that he was going to destroy the temple. He said, destroy this temple, and I will raise it again in 3 days. Now, the irony is, two temples stood there when Jesus said it. When he pointed at the physical temple of limestone, he was pointing to the shadow of himself, because Jesus was a temple not built by human hands. So he's talking about his resurrection, but in his resurrection, he's also demonstrating that he will come back and destroy the very temple that had become the object of their idolatry.
8: Okay. That's making more sense for me. So, well, thank you for answering that.
1: You got it. Thank you so much for your call. I want to go back to the phone lines, talk to Brenda. She's listening in Flint Hill, Missouri. Hi, Brenda.
9: Hi. Thank you for taking my call, Hank.
1: Pleasure.
9: I enjoy your show. I'm driving my car after work every day. I listen to it on the way home. I need your advice.
1: Yeah.
9: I am a Christian. I have been for almost 30 years. I grew up in a very dysfunctional home with a lot of abuse, physical and emotional. I have a sister, an older sister, and a younger brother who have not been able to forgive my parents. My brother is an alcoholic, and my sister, I believe, is alcoholic, and she does street drugs. We got together for the first time in 7 years this past Christmas, and but a lot of people were around, so there's nothing personal talked about, you understand? And then my husband and I, our daughter got married 2 weeks ago, and my sister came again, my brother was there. So what I'm asking is, this is going to be the first time that my sister, my brother, my parents, and I are going to be alone. I've been praying for almost 30 years for my family. My brother and my father are extremely prejudiced people, and I don't know what to do. I've been trying to you know go by what I feel that God is telling me. You know, by example, you live your life. This will be a good thing. But my question is, do I approach them about any? You know, I'm very nervous about this, and I want to do the right thing, what Christ would want me to do.
1: Yeah.
9: And everything, you understand? And I'm so excited because I believe my prayer has been answered because I thought I'd never even see my sister again.
1: Mm.
9: And, you know, and Christmas was the first time in 7 years.
1: Wow.
9: And she, you know, and she is in very poor health, on oxygen now, and she needs a lung and a heart transplant because of all the drugs and stuff. So I want salvation for my family really bad, but I know that's something that they have to come to terms with God with. But and I'm very fearful that they won't find it, especially
1: yes.
9: my sister. And so I was wondering what advice you could offer me.
1: Well, Brenda, I think that you need to simply rest in the Lord, recognizing that the testimony of your love and the testimony of your lips is a very powerful force. It is a kingdom force, and it penetrates darkness. If the Lord gives you an opportunity to use the testimony of your lips as well, all the better. But you have a testimony. You have the peace of Christ that you bring into that circumstance. And you're absolutely right to say that you can't change anybody's heart. Only the Holy Spirit does that. So you have to rest in that. You have to rest in praying for your family. And recognizing that for reconciliation to take place between parents and children always requires that there's someone who is willing to forgive and someone who is wanting to be forgiven. And without those two, reconciliation doesn't take place. And so you can't force someone to want to be forgiven. You can, however, pray, and you are seeing the realization in some sense to your prayers because you're all going to be together. And I think that's a wonderful thing. And I think just to rest in the Lord now, don't feel like you have to do anything extraordinary. Just be there radiating the love of Jesus Christ, and being a representative of the kingdom may open all kinds of doors for conversation, and just walk through those doors as the Lord opens them.
9: Okay. I felt like that I should, I mean, I really have felt like by my example, because I call my sister about every 2 weeks now, because I don't want her to feel smothered, you know, and you know, I've shared some things about, you know, how I've been able to mom and dad, and then I have peace about that, you know, and then I had gotten Christian counseling for it. And that what peace I find in my life through Christ. But, you know, they kind of snicker at me, you know, and they think I don't live in a real world. And
1: well, you don't live in a real world. You live in a world that has been invaded by the kingdom of heaven. And so it is not just the existence that they're comfortable with or they even seem to comprehend. But you have seen that there is an invasion of kingdom principles in this world, and you're living this out in their presence. So it's not as much what would Jesus do in this circumstance, but it is what would Jesus have me do in this circumstance. And I think ultimately what I've said earlier applies. Rest in his grace, in his peace. Always be ready to give an answer, a reason for the hope that lies within you, with gentleness and with respect. The issue is never evangelism. The issue is being equipped for evangelism. And I can tell you, based on the loving way in which you have expressed concern, that you are equipped, ready to testify by your life and your love. And if God adds the testimony of your lips, even better. But I think you are a great example, and you'll be the light of Jesus Christ shining in that dark place. And we hope and pray by God's grace that that light will penetrate their hearts. But again,
30: We can't violate the human will. People have to want to be forgiven, want reconciliation, not only with God, but also with others. Brenda, thank you for your example, and may God add his blessing to your testimony and that circumstance as it comes together in the near future. Thanks for tuning in. We look forward to seeing you next time with more.
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11: Welcome to Breakpoint, a daily look at an ever-changing culture through the lens of unchanging truth. For the Colson Center, I'm John Stonestreet. On June 26, 2015, the U.S. Supreme Court created a legal right for same-sex couples to, quote-unquote, marry. And just a little over a decade since, the Obergefell v. Hodges ruling has proven to be among our nation's most consequential and harmful decisions, especially for kids. To borrow a phrase originally written about Roe v. Wade, the Obergefell decision is not constitutional law and gives almost no sense of an obligation to try to be. Instead, it rather invented a right it then mandated on the nation. Even so, courts and government officials ever since have treated Obergefell as if it accomplished far more than it actually did. In Obergefell, the court asserted that civil marriage is not the procreative union of husband and wife it's always been assumed to be, but instead a government device to give benefits to adult companions. However, numerous courts since have ruled that Obergefell required states to also give same-sex partners legal access to and custody of children otherwise not theirs. Among the most consequential of those cases include McLaughlin v. Jones, Boquette v. Boquette, Henderson v. Box, Potts v. Potts, etc. Since same-sex couples cannot procreate, advocates demand access to reproductive technologies in order to satisfy the demands of same-sex couples for children. So children are bought and sold through IVF and surrogacy. Mothers are rented for their wombs. Fathers reduced to sources of genetic material. Human connection is manufactured and not created through meaningful relations. The family's drained of its profound nature as God intended, as well as both its historic significance and legal authority. While the court may not have intended this anti-human techno-regime that has resulted from Obergefell, it did leave wide open the legal questions. Rather than merely expand marriage to include other relationships, as we were told it would, Obergefell rejected marriage as God designed it and as it has always been understood to be. However, there are still ways that officials can honor the natural family and resist hostile innovations against it. A simple step is for states to simply maintain original birth certificates, the kind that record the child's mother and father and exclude persons who are neither. Though lower courts continue to accommodate progressive ideals of sex, marriage, and gender, the fact remains Obergefell did not address how states should treat paternity or legitimacy or custody or adoption requirements or birth certificates. The court majority in Obergefell did not cite or even evaluate even one single state law on any of these issues. Even if it had, the Supreme Court has no authority to invalidate historic state laws without ever having had a case before it on such specific questions. Normally, the court would evaluate each statute and then rule on the case. In other words, Obergefell did not and could not topple historic state laws about the makeup of family that were not presented, briefed, argued, or even identified in the proceedings. Similarly, the Obergefell decision does not raise or resolve the question of a child's relationship to his mother and father. And yet, because of Obergefell, subsequent rulings have, for the first time in the history of the world, treated laws that protect children as unconstitutional. Elected officials have every reason to refuse the ousting of venerable family law standards and to reinstate those that have been set aside. 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
13: Some of us want to run from our problems. God says, go back the way you came. I want you to walk through that desert where you were suicidal and look at that place in the face now with hope in your life and say, yeah, that was me, but now I live with purpose and hope. I have dignity. I know who I am. I'm not running from my problems. I'm facing them.

0: Welcome to Bold Steps with Mark Jobe, President of Moody Bible Institute and Senior Pastor of New Life Community Church in Chicago. I'm Wayne Shepherd. Last time we began a really powerful message from Mark about getting ready for a new spiritual season. We looked at Elijah, one of the most gifted prophets in the Old Testament, sitting alone in a cave, convinced that everything was over. If you've ever felt like that, yesterday's message was for you. Catch up online at boldsteps.org. But right now, let's pick up where we left off. The message is titled, Are You Ready for a New Season? Here's Mark Jobe.
1: You know what God tells him later on? Hey, Elijah, there's 7,000 others who've not bowed their knee. You're not the only one. You see, he was blaming everybody else. He had a toxic narrative. Can I tell you something? God was trying to get Elijah to take responsibility for where he was at and stop blaming others for where he was at. I believe that one of the first things that God does through fasting and prayer is give us clarity about our reality. God starts to blow away the lies about us, the false narratives, so that we can be honest and see our narrative the way that God sees it. You know, can I tell you something? One of your worst enemies is your own toxic thoughts. Sometimes when people are depressed or sad or struggling, they don't want to be around anybody else. And maybe you're here today and it was a battle to get to church because you thought, I don't want to be around people. I just want to be by myself. One of the worst places for you to be is by yourself with your own thoughts, rehearsing them over and over and over again. Now, I know you don't want to be around people because people are going to ask you, how are you doing? And you have to either smile and say, I'm doing okay. How are you doing? How about the Bears? Because what you don't want to say is, do you really want to know? And then spend a half hour telling people how you're doing. And so you think, do I really want to go? Do I want to talk to people? Do I want to be around people? But I want to tell you something. One of the best things for you to be is around other people that can speak into your thoughts, around the Word of God that can speak truth where there's been lies, in the worship of God, so as you're worshiping God, He can begin to clear away the fog and confusion about what you're thinking. You shouldn't be alone with your own thoughts, some of the worst place to be. And so Elijah needed God to jolt him out of his wrong thinking. Number two, not only does God correct how we see things, but God also quiets us so that we can hear His voice. God calls Elijah out of the cave because He wants Elijah to hear His whisper. Notice what it says in verse 11. Elijah's in the cave. And then God says, what are you doing here? He gives a response. And then God says to him, go out and stand on the mount before the Lord. In other words, go out to the entrance of the cave. And behold, the Lord passed by, and a great and strong wind tore the mountains and broke into pieces the rocks before the Lord. But the Lord was not in the wind. And after the wind, there was an earthquake. Imagine standing at the entrance of the cave, and this hurricane is blowing in front. You're feeling the push of the wind. You're hearing the howl of it as it goes through the cave. You're feeling the strength of it. God was there, but He wasn't in the wind. And then the Bible says that there's an earthquake. Imagine being in a cave and the earth starts to shake. Rocks start to move. Things start to tremble and rumble, and you hear the sound of it coming from inside of the cave as things begin to tremble. But God was not in the earthquake. And then there's a fire. We're not talking about a little fire. We're talking about this huge vortex of a fire that comes, this blazing fire in front of them. And it says, and after the fire, the sound of a low whisper. In fact, in the Hebrew, it uses three words to describe this whisper. The Old Testament is written in the Hebrew language. One of the words means silent whisper. The other word means fine or minuscule. And the other word means sound or voice. It could be translated something like this: a sound of thin silence, or a gentle whisper of stillness, or a voice emerging from the silence. You see, God was not in the earthquake. God was not in the hurricane. God was not in the blazing fire. God was in the whisper. Some of you are looking for lightning from heaven. You're looking for a sign that will jolt you. You're looking for something dramatic that will get your attention, that God somehow will write your name in the heavens within the clouds. And you're looking for that kind of sign. But you know what? Some of us aren't quieting ourselves and listening for how God really speaks, which is in the whisper. You know why we can't hear the whisper? Because there's too much noise. Too much noise in our head, too much noise around us, too much noise in our society, the combustion, the busyness, the craziness, the music. In fact, some of you are very, very uncomfortable with silence. It makes you nervous. Silence forces us to think. You want the TV in the background, you want the music blaring, you want the social media scrolling, but if someone takes your phone away from you, the electricity goes out, and you're in silence, it's uncomfortable. Why? Because now you have to think. You're not distracted. You have to examine. You see, I believe that part of the rhythm of true disciples is that we pause to hear the voice of God. We get in the habit of listening. We pause to think, to say, God, what are you saying? What are you whispering to me, God? It's interesting that the voice of God was in the whisper. And so I want to challenge you, especially as we go into this time of fasting and prayer, to ask yourself, God, am I listening to the whisper? Am I hearing your voice? Look up at me. This is really important. All over this auditorium, I want you to know today that the God of the universe, the Alpha and Omega, who's omnipotent, omniscient, present always, who knows you better than anybody else, God is speaking to you. You say, oh, no, not me, Pastor. I'm just a nobody. He doesn't. No. You haven't heard me. God is speaking to you. God loves you. He knows you. He speaks to you. God is getting your attention. God is whispering to you. God loves you more than what you can fathom or imagine. He's a father that's trying to guide you and lead you, awaken you, call you, rebuke you, change you, give you direction, pull the lies out of your life, replace it with truth. But the problem isn't whether God is speaking. The problem is that so many times we can't hear because we're not listening.
0: You're listening to Bold Steps with Mark Jobe. We're taking a quick break from today's message. And Mark, this message is so much about the importance of quieting ourselves to hear from God. And one of the best ways to jumpstart that on Monday mornings is with the Bold Stepper Weekly.
1: Yeah, we encourage all of our listeners to create space every week to hear the voice of God. One of the crucial times to do that is at the beginning of your new week, Monday. And that's exactly when we send our Bold Stepper Weekly out with a devotional thought, typically a thought based on one of the messages, but something to stir your heart and point you towards God. And I think at the beginning of the week, it's the best time to say, God, I
2: trust the rest of this week to you. Some of you dread Mondays.
3: Yeah.
2: Some of you dread Mondays because you're back to the hustle, the bustle. Some of you work in work environments that are very tense, or you have to go back to school, or you have little kids pulling at you from every direction. This is a great time to reset yourself on Monday morning to say, God, I'm trusting you. And we try to encourage you with devotional thoughts through the Bold Stepper Weekly. It comes out early in the morning, goes to your email so you can check it when

Did you see my text? And I say, what text? I texted you four times. And then I'll look at my phone and say, hey, it was on silent. Sorry. It wasn't that she wasn't trying to reach me. It wasn't that she wasn't speaking to me. It was that I didn't notice that she was speaking to me because I had it on silent. I believe that the God of the universe right now, today, in this auditorium, is whispering to your heart and soul. The question is, are you hearing him? Elijah had to come out of the cave, get to the entrance of the cave. It says in verse 13, when Elijah heard it, he pulled his cloak over his face. He went out and stood at the mouth of the cave. And then the voice of the Lord said to him, what are you doing here? God asked him the second time the same question. By the way, I think God works like that a lot of times. If we don't hear him the first time, then he repeats the question. Some of you, God has been saying the same thing for 100 times over, not because God doesn't have anything else to say, but because he needs to get you to hear what he says the first time before he moves on to the second thing he's got to tell you. And so God has to repeat something over and over and over, gets Elijah's attention. I want you to notice what Elijah says. He responds to God and tells him the very same thing that he told him the first time. He replied, I've been very zealous for the Lord God Almighty. The Israelites have rejected your covenant, broken down your altars, put your prophets to death, and I am the one left. And God corrects that narrative. Can I challenge you, first of all, to ask yourself this question? What is the lie and the false narrative that I'm believing? What are you believing about yourself that's false, that's in your head, that's toxic, that's not of God? The second thing I want to have you ask yourself is this: God, what are you saying to me? God, what are you saying to me? Can I encourage you to open up your Bible, a physical Bible? Say, well, Pastor, I don't have one. Go buy one. You know why I say a physical Bible? Because I know that if you have your smartphone Bible, that it's so tempting to swipe. I want you to check this Instagram, this TikTok. It's a little real. And then suddenly, 20 minutes later, oh yeah, I thought I was supposed to be reading the Bible. I get a physical Bible. If you want to swipe, swipe the page. Get a physical Bible. Start to read it with this disposition. God, what are you saying to me? I want to hear. I want to listen. I want to obey. And I believe that when you silence yourself, especially as you're fasting and praying, and silence yourself before God, I believe that God will speak to you. God speaks to those that listen with the Word of God open, reading his word, saying, Holy Spirit, I'm here to hear your voice. It was the whisper of God. Now, I do have to admit that it's really hard to hear the whisper when you're complaining. Hello. When your voice of complaining and whining and accusation is so loud, it's really hard to hear the whisper of God. And sometimes it's not the noise outside there, it's the noise inside here that really doesn't let us listen. Number three, and lastly, not only must we hear the small voice, that whisper, quiet ourselves down, but we need to also understand that that small voice is not the destination, it's a doorway. Once God had Elijah's attention, he gave him his assignment. So number three, God wants to take us from spiritual recovery to reassignment. When God starts speaking to Elijah, and I don't have time to get into all that this passage signifies, but in verse 15, the Lord said to him, go,
Return on your way to the wilderness of Damascus, and when you arrive, you shall anoint Hazael to be king over Syria, and Jehu to be king over Israel, and Elijah to be your apprentice.

0: basically tells him. So he gave him an assignment. He says, I want you to go back the way you came. Here's what's important. I want you to hear this. God wants you healed. God wants you whole. God wants the wounds that you have inside to be made well. God wants you free from some of the addictions that you've been battling with. God wants you out of that state of depression, releasing those chains of anxiety, but not just to walk in wholeness, but to walk in purpose. God wants to assign you your divine assignment. Everybody in this auditorium, you are called by God. You have a purpose for your life. You have a divine assignment given to you by God. So our healing and our wholeness is important. But it's the assignment of God that we need to embrace. Elijah was not done. He had to get out of the cave, yeah. But he had to get back on mission, the mission that God called him to. And so you see that God redeploys Elijah. I want you to notice that he sends him back the way he came. Some of us want to run from our problems. We want to go a different direction. God says, go back the way you came. Go face your problems. I want you to walk through that desert where you were suicidal and look at that place in the face now with hope in your life and say, yeah, that was me. I was suicidal, but now I live with purpose and hope. I have dignity. I know who I am. I'm not running from my problems. I'm facing them. God sent Elijah back to Jezebel, back to the issue, back to the problems, but with an assignment, with clarity, with purpose in his life. This became Elijah's greatest season of life. He accomplished more in the second half than he did in the first half. But he had to have that cave experience. You know, I believe that God wants to do that with some of you that are here today. I believe that God wants to clarify your assignment, but you have to be willing to say, here I am, God, I'm willing. That's called obedience. So, as we wrap our time up together today, I want to challenge you to do a couple of things. This is important. There are several things I want you to do to make sure you make the most of this season of fasting and prayer. Number one, I already told you about this. Choose your fast intentionally. Do you know what you're going to do? All water fast, choose fast, Daniel fast, intermittent fast. What is it that you're going to do? Number two, decide and determine in advance that you're going to let Scripture lead you in this fast. That you're going to read every day the Word of God. Pastor Josiah encourages, John has 21 chapters. We're fasting for 21 days, one chapter a day. God, I'm reading the Word. What are you saying to me? I'm listening. I would encourage you to write down what God is showing you during this fast. Because clarity fades if it's not recorded. You forget. Write it down. What is God saying? What are you learning? What steps do you need to take? What is God pressing in on? What are you convicted about? What action do you need to take now? And you know it's God asking you to take it. Number four, turn every hunger pain into a prayer prompt. As you get hungry, instead of moaning about it, complaining about it, and scrolling carne asada options or the pizza that you're going to have after the fast is over, turn your hunger into, redirect it towards God and cause it to say, God, I'm going to pray. I'm going to seek you. My hunger, my physical hunger reminds me of my spiritual drive and hunger for you, God. And then lastly, number five, I want to challenge you to join our corporate times of prayer. For 21 days, Monday through Friday, every evening at 7 o'clock, we'll be in this auditorium seeking God, whoever shows up, praying together. On Tuesdays, we'll have a full worship band. Most of the other days, we'll be here praying, seeking God. Show up. Sometimes you need someone to encourage you because it's hard to do it alone. I believe that if you engage in these 21 days, at the end of this time, on January 25th, you're going to say, wow, that was hard, but man, have I learned some things. God has gotten a hold of my life. See some breakthroughs happen and some answers to prayer, some pressing in, some change in your life so that God can, he needs to move in us before God can move through us.
1: What an excellent message. Before God can move through us, he has to move in us. That's Mark Jobe on Bold Steps with the conclusion of his message, Are You Ready for a New Season? Mark, let's go over some of those points you made today. They're so key to this whole issue, aren't they?
0: Yeah, so let me just remind our listeners, new seasons require preparation. You can't live in yesterday's clothes, so to speak. Secondly, I want to remind you that spiritual discouragement often comes from distorted narratives. Get the right God narrative in your mind. Thirdly, fasting oftentimes will help restore clarity and divine perspective, or seasons of prayer. So take time for that. Fourth, God speaks most clearly in the quiet, not in the dramatic. Fifth, God heals us, not just for wholeness, but for mission. And then lastly, the cave is not the end. It's the preparation for reassignment. Some of you are in a dark place right now, thinking, well, maybe things are over. Maybe this is my destiny. I believe the cave, in Elijah's case, it was the pivotal point of reassignment. So, Father, I pray for that person that right now is in the transition of a season, maybe confused about the next season, maybe clinging to an old season, maybe not sure that they're ready for what you have ahead. I pray in Jesus' name that you would speak quietly, clearly, strongly. I pray that you would give them confidence. I pray that you would reset their soul for what's next. I know, Father, that you have a purpose and a plan. And I pray in Jesus' name that you would speak to those that are preparing for the new season. We ask this in Jesus' name. Amen.
1: Amen. And thank you, Mark. 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I'm Wayne Shepherd. 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
4: In the new movie Supergirl, now in theaters, Kara Zor-El, better known as Supergirl, takes center stage. She's hardly a newcomer to DC fans, but for most of her history, Kara's been an earnest and empathetic advocate for the downtrodden, full of compassion and hope. Not so much here. This time, she's a drunken loner who cares little for others, but she gets roped into helping an orphan young woman who's seeking revenge for her family's murder. Kara has some heroic moments, but her solo story is full of language, drinking, violence, and toilet humor. It's often grim and gritty, and parents might find it less than super. So we're giving Supergirl a 2.5 out of 5 for family friendliness. 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I'm Adam Holtz with the Plugged In Movie Review by Focus on the Family.
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10: USA Radio News, I'm Ron Warner. Fewer Americans than expected found themselves filing first-time requests for unemployment benefits last week.
11: The Labor Department says it received 215,000 claims in the week ending June the 20th. That marks a decrease of 12,000 from the prior week's revised total. Most analysts had been expecting Thursday's number to come in around 223,000. I'm Mark Mayfield.
10: An immigration attorney is warning that the Supreme Court's decision allowing the Trump administration to end temporary protected status for some Haitian and Syrian migrants could have serious consequences for health care and other industries that rely on those workers. The White House says the ruling restores the original purpose of TPS as a temporary program and supports enforcement of immigration law. Authorities say an alleged plot targeting a White House event was disrupted after a suspect's mother alerted police. The investigation continues. From America's News Network, USA Radio News.
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13: A fireworks explosion injured 3 firefighters yesterday on Whidbey Island. Brad Ford reports.
14: Fireworks were being stored in a house for a private event. Someone smoking started the fireworks going off, and then the explosion happened. People heard it miles away. 2 firefighters were treated and released from a hospital. A 3rd firefighter needed hand surgery. A neighboring house was also destroyed, and a 3rd house was damaged. And investigations looking into how many fireworks were stored in the house and whether it was legal. I'm Brad Ford.
13: Alaska and Hawaiian Airlines have outfitted about 150 aircraft with free Wi-Fi. Alaska and Hawaiian Airlines also announced a new onboard portal starting this month for guests to access their Wi-Fi by joining the airline's combined loyalty program. Alaska Airlines said this will become standard across flights by mid-July. The airline said all of its regional fleet and the first 50 of its mainline aircraft are equipped with Starlink Wi-Fi. Alaska Airlines is hoping to complete installation across the main fleet by 2027. In sports, the Mariners start a 3-game series against the Guardians tonight in Cleveland. The M's trying to snap a 2-game losing streak. And in FIFA World Cup group stage play tonight at Lumen Field, Seattle Stadium, Iran takes on Egypt. In our KCIS Seattle area forecast, showers likely and a slight chance of thunderstorms this evening, then a chance of rain overnight. Mostly cloudy tomorrow morning with a chance of rain, then clearing in the afternoon. And mostly cloudy with a slight chance of morning rain both Sunday and Monday. Our lows tonight, the low to mid-50s, highs tomorrow in the 60s, mid-60s to lower 70s Sunday, and mid to upper 60s on Monday. We'll take a look at traffic next.
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13: Couple of problems on northbound 5 in Lacey. First at Pacific Avenue and again past Marvin Road. There's a disabled blocking there in the two right lanes. It slows from 14th Avenue in Olympia all the way up, about an hour delay. Southbound 5 getting into downtown Seattle slows approaching Northgate to pass Mercer. That'll take you an extra 25 minutes. About a 15-minute delay through downtown Bellevue, northeast 4th to I-90. Northbound 5 between Everett and Marysville, about a 30-minute delay between Highway 2 and 529. I-90 eastbound between Snoqualmie Pass and Kalielum, about a 30-minute delay due to a previous disabled and heavy weekend traffic. And heavy traffic at the ferry terminals, 2-hour wait at Edmonds, 1 hour at Kingston. And traffic is from the Bible for Busy People, a podcast that slides easily into your routine. Connect with Jesus for 7 minutes today. 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For KCIS Radio Traffic, I'm Keith Black.
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19: 17 years, the Palestinians and Israelis negotiated.
12: In the Market with Janet Parshall. So glad you're going to spend the hour with me. We do things a little different around here. Craig Parshall will be joining me in a bit. We take a look at the stories making headlines, but we look at them differently. We put on our glasses. Oh, I don't know what your lens strength is, but it's the strength of the words of Scripture. When you look at the world through the Bible, isn't it interesting how many times we can say the world makes sense? It is rather senseless when you step away from the God of order and purpose and form and substance. The Bible tells us that God is not the author of confusion. So we want to take a look at what's being talked about out there, because that's your mission field. You know, when my friends were growing up, we happened to live in a town where there was a mission school, and my best buds in the whole world were MKs, missionary kids. And when they were on furlough, they'd come home, or they'd come to get some more education before they'd go back out in the field. And it was so exciting for me to hear their stories. And one of the things they did was send them off to a boot camp where they'd have to learn to eat monkey meat, ooh, and tapir and snake and the things that were offered, because you didn't want to offend your host, right? And I thought that might be the biggest challenge of being a missionary at that time. I've since learned so much more. But they prepared for what they called a transcultural missionary experience, not just the diet, but the dress and the food and the customs and eventually the language, so the language could be interpreted into the word of Scripture as well. And so that's what we're doing. We are missionaries for a king. You don't have to serve through a mission. You don't have to serve on a foreign mission field. The land between your two feet is your mission field, and you're called to influence and occupy and let your light so shine. Excuse me. And I hope that's exactly what you're doing. So we want to prepare you for that transcultural missionary experience by taking a look at the ideas that are being discussed, but then look at them a different way. What does the Bible have to say? You need a metric. How do we measure the crookedness of an idea? Answer: you use the straight stick of truth, the word of God. And that's exactly what we do. So let's start with one we talked about last week. I want to give you an update, because I don't think that Major League Baseball knew at all. Maybe they did. Maybe they came to look for a fight. I don't know. But I don't think they would want to do that. If they did, they should fire their business manager, because this is not only sports and entertainment. It is beyond a shadow of a doubt. Also, by the way, a business. And it needs to be a profitable business. And how is it profitable? By sending merch and buying and selling tickets. And if you want to offend the people in the stands, that's not a very good business model. So you got your players. You have this rule, supposedly, that says, well, you're not supposed to amend your uniforms. And yet the league itself put Black Lives Matters on, and then they would put stuff on the mound, and they put all kinds of messages out there, whether the players agreed with them or not. So it was a corporate ideological position. But the players themselves, they were not allowed to alter their uniforms. And a couple of ball players said, yeah, no, you're going to make us wear a cap that's got the rainbow flag on it, and we're going to put a verse down from Genesis, which identifies the real purpose and meaning of the rainbow. Well, I want you to hear this news story. It does a good job of sort of encapsulating the chaos. Have a listen.
15: Ball caps have become a big controversy. The Department of Justice now investigating Major League Baseball for potential religious discrimination. The league recently warned several San Francisco Giants players against expressing their Christian faith after they wrote Bible verses on their Pride Night caps. In a letter to Commissioner Rob Manfred, the department's Civil Rights Division writes, quote, "The Trump administration is committed to combating religious discrimination. I have referred this matter to the Equal Employment Opportunity Commission for further investigation." Some athletes ripping the league.
20: This is what we're worried about right here. Major League Baseball players wearing a hat with a Bible verse on it. That's what we worry about in a billion-dollar industry.
21: I feel like it would be similar to saying everybody should have to wear a cross on their jersey. But I would never expect that with my teammates that don't believe the same thing. At the end of the day, I think I would literally just feel like, why is this in sport?
12: So that's the brouhaha. Now, the good news and why we're bringing this up again is because the MLB has backed down. They're not going to fine these Giants players after they wrote their Bible verses on their cap. Senator Josh Hawley weighed in, contacted the commissioner of MLB, basically said, we're going to look into this. You just heard that report that said the Department of Justice was going to look into whether or not this was religious discrimination. And now MLB is admitting they messed up big time. So the good news is that people started to weigh in, people that have real gravitas in the business. And one of them is a fellow by the name of Roger Clemens. Maybe you knew him. And he's made the declaration that MLB players should be allowed to wear Bible verses on their caps. He's pushing back against this MLB warning to the Giants. And Clemens said the players have altered uniforms for years to honor faith or family or legends without an issue. In fact, he said, and I quote him, "We alter our uniforms all the time with numbers or somebody that has passed away. I love it that those guys show the blessings that the Lord has given them to be out there on that field. That's the way it was for me." So he made those comments last week when he showed up on national television after this incident broke. And what happened as a result of this is also strong support for the players started happening with other players in the league. And they got pushback from the consumer as well, who said, don't do that. Is this an infringement of our free speech? One of the unsung heroes on this, however, I think is Josh Hawley, who did in fact write the commissioner of baseball. This fellow's name is Robert Manfred. And he said, you crossed the line. And basically, and I'm going to distill this couple of page letter that I've got in front of me, is they admitted, in fact, it's 3.5 pages long. He said 2.5 pages long. He said, we messed up and we didn't do a very good job. Now, I'm just going to tell you what he said without editorial comment, of telling the players they didn't have to wear those caps. Okay, well, how many ball players do you know go out in the field and they don't have a cap on? And it's standard uniform issue and you usually put it on all the time. But the special rainbow flag support gay pride, let's celebrate sin cap. You didn't do a good job of telling him you didn't have to do it. So here's why I think this was important. Money doesn't talk, it shouts, as the saying goes. And if because this is the business of baseball, they think they got a strike on this one. In fact, it was almost 3 strikes and they were out. They at least got a count of 2 on this one for sure. And they saw, not only did the players push back, and God bless those players who would not bend their knee to a golden idol, who would not celebrate sin, who said this far and no farther. You know, I was raised by a coach, and I learned that coaching is really about taking boys and turning them into men and building teams. And I saw that in the front row seat of what my dad did for years and years. years and years. And I have to tell you, when these players exemplified what it meant to be courageous and winsome at the same time, to not back down, to very clearly articulate their beliefs without going with the flow, they didn't just role model for the rest of the players. They role model for the rest of us as followers of Christ. Do not be ashamed of the gospel of Jesus Christ. So this one, okay, we won. We won. Those of us who believe in free speech and religious liberty, this one we win. Back after this.
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12: Hi, this is Janet Parshall, and you're listening to AM 630 KCIS. 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So let me just take a minute and talk about When Culture Hates You. I cannot believe that the month of June is almost done. Wednesday of next week is the 1st of July. That means midnight Tuesday, we put When Culture Hates You, this month's truth tool, up on the shelf, and it becomes a part of our history of truth tools. 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I would hope you would financially support the program, even if we didn't offer you a truth tool, but I love the fact that we can put something in your hands that will help you grow up in him, to get you off that diet of milk, move to meat, get some spiritual heft on your bones. So it's yours for a gift of any amount. 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You can do it, by the way, online when you get there. Don't forget, Parshall Partners are wonderful. That number keeps growing and growing. Those are people who support this program every month at a level of their own choosing. I want to underscore that. 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Okay, this next one, right to the north. Now, we're watching this horrible infringement of free speech in the UK. Remember that Canada is part of the British Commonwealth, so what happens there happens to the north as well. And sometimes they take it even farther. And that's what they've done now. The Canadian Parliament has passed a hate speech bill that critics argue is going to attack religious freedom. They just did this a few days ago, and stripping away in this legislation any legal defense whatsoever for citing one's beliefs and leaving people exposed to potential charges. It's called Bill C-9. My friends in Canada, particularly those of you who love and follow Jesus, you know exactly what's happening. I want my friends here in the States to know. It is a nationwide amendment to the criminal code. Check this. And it's described as being designed to tackle, quote, hate propaganda, hate crime, and access to religious or cultural places. Now, the bill would repeal parts of the criminal code recognizing a, quote, good faith religious exemption. So that's out the window for statements that could otherwise be punished as hate speech in Canada. So conservative politicians in the country have slammed the legislation before and after its passage. And now the bill awaits what's called a royal assent. Next step forward. So the first read in September. The bill is designed to, quote, create an offense of willfully promoting hatred against an identifiable group by displacing certain symbols in a public place, according to its summary. It includes characteristics such as religion, sexual orientation, race, age, ethnicity, etc. However, the bill is also designed to, quote, repeal the defense based on expression of opinions on religious subjects. Repeal that. or texts in relationship to the offense of willful promotion of hatred or anti-Semitism. Now, this was done by repealing some paragraphs of the criminal code, which were established originally as defenses to hate speech violations regarding the willful promotion of hatred against any identifiable group or the promotion of anti-Semitism, respectively. The now repealed paragraphs, and here's where the problem is. These have been taken out. They covered situations in which the statement communicated was deemed a good faith attempt to, quote, establish by an argument an opinion on a religious subject or an opinion based on a belief or in a religious text. Those provisions were scrapped. Some politicians fear that reading or summarizing the Bible's traditional teaching on sexual orientation will no longer be protective speech. So one conservative member of parliament shared a video of the bill passing Wednesday, referring to it as a, quote, dark day in Canadian history. This MP continued, describing the bill as, quote, an assault on religious freedom that removes long-standing protections for Canadians expressing sincerely held beliefs. He said conservatives fought consistently as the bill moved to become a law, adding that they will keep fighting until religious freedom is restored. So this another conservative MP said that the Liberal bloc voted down his motion to pull the bill, arguing they decided not to stand up for freedom of religion of expression. And it was interesting because one of the members of MP said, I'm grateful for the support from my Green and NDP colleagues, that's a party. The opposition to this bill has come from the political left and right, from civil liberties groups and a range of faith organizations. So he went on to make this statement. So this is an ecclesiastical matter, if I can put it in legal terms. And this is what the MP said. In Leviticus, Deuteronomy, and Romans. So who's in the dock here? The Word of God. Okay? We've got the Canadian Parliament determining what is and is not allowable from Holy Scripture. In Leviticus and Deuteronomy, he said, in Romans, there are passages with clear hatred toward homosexuals. Friend, come on. You've been in those passages. It's not hate at all. It's God saying, here's your code of conduct that is expected to be followed. He goes on to say, I don't understand how the concept of good faith can be invoked if somebody were literally invoking a passage from, in this case, the Bible, though there are other religious texts that say the same thing. Clearly, there are situations in these texts where statements are hateful. They should not be used to invoke or be a defense. That should perhaps be discretionary for prosecutors for press charges. Okay, I'll stop it there. But I'm going to try to bring it home a little bit and say, so if you're a pastor and you get up and you decide to preach on human sexuality from a biblical perspective, and you say declaratively and truthfully and biblically that marriage is defined by God himself, the one who created marriage, instituted it, put it in a place of perfection as one man and one woman. And then, because he's not a God of confusion, as I said at the top of this hour, there's continuity in his principles and precepts. He says any sexual expression and activity outside of that paradigm, one man, one woman in a unit called a marriage, not cohabitating, marriage, is deemed to be sin. You break the law. You've fallen short of the glory of God. You have disobeyed. Shall I continue? That's not hatred. It is biblical fact. Now, Craig, you hear the music playing. When we come back, pick it up from there, because literally and truly, they have now taken out a scalpel and they decided to cut through passages of Scripture and go, that's hateful, that's hateful, that's hateful. Now, is it really hateful when our great and glorious King has said that he's not willing that any should perish, but that all should come to repentance, that God so loved the cosmos, the world, that he gave his only son, that whoever believed in him won't perish but have everlasting life? There's no hatred in there. There's disobedience and sin. And that's why Christ came to the cross to fill the chasm between God and man. The sin wasn't created by God. Then by man came death. We brought sin into the world, and a price had to be paid. And it was by Jesus. That isn't hate. That's the antithesis. That's love. Back after this.
5: 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We've been doing renovations kind of on top of the floors, and they've held up really well.
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5: I had a great experience with Hat Lowe's. 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
12: Hi, this is Janet Parshall, and you're listening to AM 630 KCIS. So this is a terrible story coming out of Canada, and that's our neighbors to the north. And remember, they're echoing what we're starting to see in the UK as well. Makes sense. They're connected. They're part of the British Commonwealth. But if it's in the north, how soon before it trickles down to the United States? We're literally, and again, they don't have a constitution like we do, thank you, Lord. We have protection. And even though it's not stated at all in our constitution, naysayers love to say it, we have no phrase, the separation of church and state. But there is a penumbral idea that said that the state is not to dictate the religious beliefs of any one person. Whether or not they believe is none of the state's business. What they believe is none of the state's business. And the government is never to impede the ability for one to worship freely. That's the entanglement issue. It was never the state goose-stepping into the church. It was protecting the church to be free to be the church. Here you have a quintessential example of government stepping into the church saying, you can't preach that. So if a pastor preaches it from a pulpit in Ottawa on a Sunday morning, if this becomes the law of the land in Canada as part of the criminal code, these people could face prosecution. Craig, your thoughts?
22: This is part of a movement that really began in Europe where they gave low grades, low attention to religious liberty in terms of what you can say as a result of your sincerely held religious beliefs, what you can say in public, what you can say to other people. And Canada has, and by the way, UK started bending in that direction, and Canada has followed suit. It's a highly secularized view of religious liberty. Basically, it's the government in Canada, as the UK does, and much of Europe. They consider religious liberty something that they're granting to the citizens as a privilege. We'll decide how much religious liberty, and by the way, we expect you to say thank you, by distinct difference, and we have a 250-year celebration going on this year for the American Revolution and the freedoms that were won and that were later concretized in our Constitution, in the First Amendment in particular, and religious liberty specifically. As a matter of fact, James Madison, on his way to the Constitutional Convention, said, you know, once we get this Constitution worked out, the first thing I want to do, and he was good to his promise, he said, I want religious liberty to be specifically protected. That's the difference. However, there's the countervailing pressure from the rest of the globe. The United States is a sole dissenter from this. This secularized view of religious liberty is something that really is a second-class right rather than a primary fundamental right like we believe, has caught on internationally. And there are some, including Supreme Court justices in the past, who believe that international law ought to help us guide the future of our Constitution. In other words, adopt the European, the Canadian, the UK approach to we'll decide what rights of religious liberty you'll have and which ones you won't. And hate crime is really the tip of the spear on this and has been for several decades. Now, to bring this home, your listeners need to realize that over the last couple decades, there has been a constant drumbeat on certain political and advocacy groups to expand the idea of hate crimes, which we now have. And by the way, the original draft of hate crimes that Congress was looking at a number of years ago also implied, in my mind, a lot of other lawyers who were concerned, a possible speech suppression and religious speech specifically. And so we voiced up and a lot of us joined arms. And it wasn't just us. It was some groups that actually normally we disagree with. But we all said, wait a minute, you've got to make this an equal playing field. So as a result, hate crimes eliminated and speech control. But speech aspects of hate speech are still pretended to be by a lot of advocates out there of one particular party. They consider it a right of everybody not to hear something that offends them. And if they do, and right now the Christians are the ones that have the target on their back in terms of simply quoting the Bible, simply sharing what Christ had to say about man and woman in marriage, what the Old Testament had to say about certain practices being unrighteous. So that's where we are, and we'd better stand strong because there will be a migration, Janet, in these laws that we now have in the books, like hate crimes, expanding them to hate speech. And once that happens, then the gospel is under attack.
12: You have to put the pieces together and go back to the Finnish politician, Pavni Rosanen. She warned against this measure. Remember, this is a woman who's been fighting for nearly two decades because she, as a pastor's wife, as well as a member of the Finnish parliament, put out a booklet that said, this is what the Bible says about homosexuality. That was deemed to be hate speech. And they've gone after her like foxes on a hunt or dogs on a hunt for a fox. And they've made life miserable for her. She's now going to try to kick her whole argument up against some international criminal court to see if she can't get some kind of protection. But she said that she wanted to warn believers around the world, and she was prophetic that there is now going to be a movement to try to silence the speech of the Bible because it's going to be deemed offensive and hateful and therefore is disallowable. Now, credit to the Evangelical Fellowship of Canada, the EFC. They've waved in on this, and I appreciate their stance because they had a Canadian justice minister that said that under this new bill, people will still be able to, and I quote, pray, preach, teach, interpret scripture, and express religious belief in good faith without fear of criminal sanction. Really? So you get up there and you preach what the Bible has to say about man is not to lie with another man, woman with another woman. It is abomination. And you read what it says in Romans, etc. And is that not going to be interpreted? All it has to take is one offended person in the audience to say, oh, that was hateful. I felt picked upon. So the EFC has said we would welcome an approach that makes clear that the good faith practice and expression of religious belief isn't a hate crime to begin with. That's not there. I happen to think it's not there by purpose. So unfortunately, we've introduced this to you. If this becomes the law of Canada, why do I think we'll be talking about several hate crime prosecutions against pastors preaching the whole counsel of God? Back after this.

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3: And a good afternoon. Plan on an extra 50 minutes on northbound 5 from just north of Highway 101 in Olympia, up past Marvin Road in Lacey due to two different incidents. Getting into downtown Seattle, about a 25-minute delay on South 5 from Northgate down past Mercer. About a 15-minute add-on to your commute on South 405, the south end of downtown Bellevue, southeast 8 to I-90. Northbound 5, about a 30-minute delay from Everett up to Marysville between Highway 2 and 529. And on the ferry, a one-hour delay now at Edmonds, 1 hour as well at Kingston. And traffic is from the Bible for Busy People, a podcast that slides easily into your routine. Connect with Jesus for 7 minutes today. Text BUSY to 89419. In our KCIS Seattle area forecast, showers likely and a slight chance of thunderstorms this evening, then a chance of rain overnight. Mostly cloudy tomorrow morning with a chance of rain, then clearing in the afternoon. And mostly cloudy with a slight chance of morning rain both Sunday and Monday. Our lows tonight, the low to mid-50s, highs tomorrow in the 60s, mid-60s to lower 70s Sunday, and mid to upper 60s on Monday.
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10: 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So we're going to continue in this vein of protecting free speech, particularly religious free speech, because it is under attack globally. Had a fabulous conversation yesterday with Todd Nettleton. He reminded us once more the price that our brothers and sisters pay in repressive regimes where they're not allowed to worship openly, possess Bibles, gather together for worship. And it's a wake-up call every single time for me personally. I hope it is for you as well, that it is a precious liberty that we take too for granted far too often. We are celebrating our liberty. We are a baby nation as nations go. It's only 250 years old. But the cornerstone of this country was built on those rights that are inalienable, given to us by God, not by government. And among but not limited to those rights are life, liberty, and the pursuit of happiness. And a lot of what defines our happiness is the freedom to worship God as we see fit. So we see this moving shadow across the Canadian landscape where they're going to silence speech they disagree with by merely categorizing it with a wave of their legislative wand. Abracadabra, boom, it's now hate speech, even though it's been part of the Holy Scriptures for thousands and thousands of years. But now it's deemed by some to be hateful. How dare you say that someone can't fill in the blank with whatever the particular sin is? Which is why, by the way, on that note, some of us really struggle with this idea of Pride Month. Pride cometh before the fall. Pride is the pregnant mother of all sins. The Lord hates pride. Why would you celebrate sin? That's just anathema to everything we believe as Christians. So let me go back to the UK because there's a linkage there. Now, when they decide that they're going to, quote, open parliament, that their house is not divided into the House and Senate like we have. It's two houses, the Houses of Lords and the House of Commons. You were in the House of Lords simply by virtue of who your parents were. You get it. It's nobility. It's a title that gets passed down. And it's why you don't see let's tax the billionaires in the UK, because an entire house is made of people who have these splendiferous homes and thousands of acres on which they sit. And they're part of the peerage. OK, they have Sir in front of their name. They're part of the Knights of the Garter, and the list goes on and on and on. So they have all of those benefits, the pomp and circumstance that we rebelled against. Thank you, Lord. 250 years ago, the House of Commons, the common man, they have elections for that. But it's a coalition government, like Israel, for example. So in this very dramatic, because it's all about pomp and circumstance in the UK, the House of Lords comes and steps into the House of Commons, and it is the king who then comes and sits with his queen and delivers a message to the House of Commons. Where am I going with this? Well, the king doesn't have any governmental authority. He meets once a month with the prime minister. He has a red box of letters that he signs off to. He has his bully pulpit and his favorite projects, but he really is not to interfere in politics. He is the titular head of the Church of England, and he is the keeper of the faith, single. At least it's supposed to be that way, but things are obviously in a fluid perspective right now. So Keir Starmer steps down this week. Bye-bye. Don't see you. Bad. Just an absolute mess in the UK. They instead put in place a man by the name of Andy Burnham. He is also from the Labour Party, same party as Keir Starmer, and the Labour Party was euphoric because they managed to get into the King's Speech, the speech that he's wearing this long ermine robe. Just picture it. It's like a child's fairy tale. It's got red velvet and white fur and black foxtails in it and this huge splendiferous diamond crown. And he holds a piece of paper and he talks about the things he wants England to do. And this year, when they open the House of Parliament, you know what he said he wanted to do? Ban conversion therapy. Please. Your Majesty, with all due respect, please go work in your organic garden. Okay, this is not your responsibility, and you were simply carrying water for the Prime Minister's party at the time. So there's a group in the UK called the Free Speech Union. They are extremely upset about this draft legislation that has been introduced. I want you to hear from one of their spokespersons now. Have a listen.
13: The government has announced that it is pressing ahead with a ban on conversion therapy. On the face of it, that sounds unobjectionable. How could anyone object to banning giving gay kids electric shock treatment? But actually, that's already against the law. Everything we commonly think of under the banner of conversion therapy is already illegal. So what is it exactly the government wants to ban? Our fear is it wants to stop parents and medical professionals trying to talk confused children out of embarking on irreversible medical pathways. That, I think, is what the government means by converting trans kids to cisgendered kids. And we're not just talking about a slap on the wrist. So in the state of Victoria in Australia, which passed a conversion therapy ban in 2021, the maximum penalty if you're found guilty of trying to convert someone, including convert someone for being trans to cisgendered, the maximum penalty is 10 years in prison. So this will have an incredibly chilling effect on free speech. Usually the justification for banning people saying certain things is to prevent harm. And this is what this sounds like, banning conversion therapy, banning harmful practices. But actually, if it's going to mean parents and medical professionals unable to tell confused children about the risks of things like taking puberty blockers, this is a chilling effect that could have real world actual harm. So it's a battle we really need to win. The Free Speech Union has started a petition. Please sign our petition. You'll find a link just below this message. It's really important that we fight this one.
14: So again, speech is always curtailed in the name of preventing harm. If you are a Christian, parent, a counselor, pastor, and someone comes to you and says, I'm struggling, I don't want to be left in this position, and you start talking about what the power of the Holy Spirit can do in someone's life, and you preach, as Paul said, and such were some of you, boom. That is conversion therapy. And so that is a chilling effect on free speech. Now, let me have you hear one more clip as well. This one comes from a wonderful organization called the Christian Institute. It's very much like the ACLU. Which Craig works with, and they want to point out that it's just a draft at this point, but it doesn't mean they don't have concerns. Have a listen.
15: The government has now published its draft conversion practices bill for England and Wales. We're asking a KC to look at the draft bill in detail and advise us on what it could mean for ordinary church work and family life. It's important to remember that this is only a draft bill. The next step is for a parliamentary committee to examine the wording and produce a report. The government will then use that report to decide whether to introduce a bill to Parliament. As part of that process, we expect the committee to issue a call for evidence. If that happens, we will be in touch with advice about how to respond. Please do be praying that the freedom to share the gospel would be protected and that parents would remain free to guide their children on matters of sex and sexuality. And if you haven't already, please sign up to our campaign on this issue, Let Us Pray, at letuspray.uk to receive regular updates.
14: God bless her. That's Joanna Timm. She's the Senior Public Affairs Officer for the Christian Institute. So KC, by the way, isn't fried chicken. It's King's Court. So in other words, they're going to get a lawyer to try to look at this language to see what, if anything, this initial draft does to strangle, if you will, free speech. Craig, your thoughts?
16: It's important, and I applaud their efforts to get there at the very first inning of this ball game, because what happens with bad bills is once they get momentum, momentum sometimes exceeds good sense in any legislative body. And if there's enough inertia behind a really bad bill, it becomes a terrible law. So kudos to them for being right there at the very outset of this terrible idea. Interestingly, and it's important to constantly, particularly in this 250th year of celebrating our freedom as a country, the founding that led to our Constitution, which led to the freedoms that are recognized by our court system and our legislators today, it's so important to be able to compare.

0: of death. Where did those phrases come from? So, Craig, your thought. Is this going to be a church state entanglement issue, and will it be challenged?
1: Well, it'll be raised as a problem. I don't think it is if it's appropriately distributed. What they've said is, and it's true, the Bible has impacted Western civilization like no other book, no other religious text, no other influence has been as important as the Bible. Government. We can go back to the founding of our nation. The founding, the pre-constitutional founding principles of the founders were based on a Christian consensus. Doesn't mean that they all agreed on the fine denominational points of theology, but they all accepted the common canon of Scripture as being inspired, as also as setting forth a spiritual and moral and governmental approach to what values and rights should be protected and how and why. And so the view that man is inherently sinful and yet also at the same time worthy of respect in terms of freedom because mankind reflects the fact that we are made in the image of God. So you have these two seemingly paradoxical differences. We're created in the image of God, and yet we're all morally and spiritually fallen. Now, we know there's a solution to that dichotomy, and that comes in the person of Jesus Christ, the Son of God, and his sacrifice on the cross. But government adopts, at least ours did, the founders, I've read them, time and time again, they refer to those propositions about what the Bible has to say about who we are as a human race. And then what government are you going to build around the right perspective that we are to be respected because we're in the image of God and given liberties and protected in terms of our rights of conscience. However, also, don't trust mankind to do the right thing because we are inherently sinful. Therefore, we have not just one king ruling all, but we have three branches of government, each of them looking over the shoulder of the other branch and keeping each of them in check. Why do we need a balance of power? Because power corrupts. And when it's placed in one person or a small group or a small elite club, then you're in for trouble.
0: So the editorial board at the Wall Street Journal wrote a piece on this, which I thought was interesting. It was ran the headline, "Do Bible Passages Belong in English Class?" And here's how they started their editorial. There's an old joke that Shakespeare is full of cliches, and it's funny because he invented them. The same could be said for the Bible, which for centuries has furnished the English language and the Western mind with phrases, analogies, and images. That's the context for the debate in Texas over adding biblical verses to the curriculum in public schools. So they voted this week, and I just gave you the vote. One is from Psalms. This is an example of the language. One is from Psalms that will be familiar to many readers, religious or not. "Yea, though I walk through the valley of the shadow of death, I will fear no evil," the psalmist says in the King James Version. That language has been echoed by everyone from Nelson Mandela to a rapper who used it in a 1995 mega hit called Gangsta Paradise. Another passage is from Ecclesiastes: "To everything there is a season," it says, "a time to be born and a time to die." No, that wasn't a lyric written by the Byrds in 1965, or even atheists who hear "turn, turn, turn" on oldies radio might want to understand that the song is drawing from a deep well. Also on the Texas list, Adam and Eve, Moses, the parting of the Red Sea, "love is patient and kind, blessed are the meek, for they shall inherit the earth." These passages are surrounded by secular literature, such as the works of Walt Whitman, Charles Dickens, Robert Frost, George Orwell, and more. So then they talk again about the Establishment Clause, Craig, and they go to Abington v. Shemp in an 8-1 decision. Talk about that real quick. And again, when you see the fingerprints on literature vis-a-vis the scriptures, it makes for a well-rounded student in Texas. You don't have to believe it anymore than you believe that a novel that Dickens wrote is true. That's up to you. But to deny the influence of the language on culture, I think, is a miseducation.
1: The Supreme Court has only ruled how it's been stretched beyond its original confines. Supreme Court has ruled you cannot teach required Bible reading as a religious text that people should believe in as religion. However, reading it as historical or its influence on the religious history of America, which influenced our governmental establishment, that is constitutional.
0: Right.
1: So it'll come to a head and probably to a lawsuit.
0: But again, I think it's going to be sifting and weighing here. Oh, no references to other religions. Well, show me where those religions have had an influence on literature. and ideas. I mean, biblical ideas of death, burial, and resurrection. I give you Moby Dick. I give you Les Mis. I give you A Tale of Two Cities. All of those. Victor Hugo's writings are replete with ideas that are biblical in nature. You can't understand those without understanding what the catalyst for the Creator was in that. Those other religions, not so much. The influence isn't there. Why? Well, because there's only one God. And that's why it keeps selling and selling and selling. Thank you so much for joining us. We do this for another hour. If you can't stick around and listen, go to wherever you find your favorite podcast. Download In the Market with Janet Parker. Put in today's date and listen at your pleasure. Don't forget, When Culture Hates You, this month's truth tool gets retired on Tuesday, 877-JANET-58. Thanks, friends. We'll see you next time.
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3: How can we best live to the glory of God? 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
4: Kramer with Mission Network News. A ministry partner talks about the twin earthquakes in Venezuela that left thousands missing or dead. Then Hajj returners are grappling with spiritual questions. We'll talk about the opportunities and how you can get involved in just a few moments. But we'll begin today in Venezuela, where two earthquakes hit the northern part of the country Wednesday night within a minute of each other. The first was 7.2 magnitude and the other a 7.5. Annabelle Torrealba with TWR has been in steady communication with survivors.
5: So when they could move, they got out of the house and they stayed in the middle of the street just waiting for the ground to get stable.
4: Elderly or disabled people had to be helped out of their homes. Many people saw God's providence in being at just the right place at the right time, they said.
5: I don't know why I was there in that moment, but I was there. And I could help this person. I could take them to a safe place.
4: Damages are especially heavy in the region north of Caracas. By early Thursday, the death toll had reached 164, with thousands reported missing. Many countries have promised aid, but Torrealba says that will take time. Rescue and recovery is hindered by a lack of equipment, plus communication challenges due to continued power outages. When the quakes hit, TWR's team was recording new content outside of normal business hours.
5: Because they have so much passion for reaching the people in Venezuela.
4: Pray for wisdom as they serve as witnesses of Christ in Venezuela's long road ahead. Pray for God's comfort and help to come to Venezuela. Elsewhere, as Muslim immigrants shape our communities, some Americans are grappling with how a Sharia law mindset or even code of law could influence our country. But Pierre Hosni with Horizons International poses another question. How can American Christians engage with Muslims living around us?
6: For me, that is the secret to this whole issue is like, let's share the gospel with these people.
4: Horizons International's training program, Engage Muslims with Christ, has already equipped more than 15,000 people with evangelism skills needed to reach Muslims.
6: It gives a basic crash course in what do Muslims believe? What are their attitudes? What are their worldviews? How do we have conversations about the gospel?
4: Hosni says we can think of Muslims in our neighborhoods as a blessing, a challenge, and an opportunity rather than a threat.
6: We can share the gospel with these people instead of just being afraid of them and trying to use the avenues of political power to like somehow suppress them or stop them.
4: Interested in learning more?
6: It's really, really easy to facilitate a training where you and a group of people from your church can get this basic course.
4: In the meantime, if you come across fear-based narratives, political or otherwise,
6: just turn that back and say there's no fear in love. Speak the scripture over those headlines, pray about it, and then ask the Lord, what can I do?
4: And finally, reflection is just beginning for the 1.7 million Muslim pilgrims who returned from Hajj this year. Nehemiah of FMI reaches out to those wrestling with questions of forgiveness.
7: But sadly, in Islam, there is no assurance of forgiving of sins. There is no concept of eternal life or forgiveness of sins, of grace, or a fatherly relationship with God and his creatures.
4: He shares that the gospel offers something profoundly different.
7: And when Muslims return home searching for answers, local Christians are there to listen, love, and share the message that true peace is found not in pilgrimage, but in Savior.
4: Nehemiah's partners talked to a depressed Hajj returner who wasn't sure that his sins were forgiven.
7: Our brother in Afghanistan is helping him to understand that Jesus is the only way. As of now, I'm speaking to you. He did not follow Jesus Christ, but he's very close there and asking all the questions, reading Word of God almost every day on his own.
4: Pray that he would seek the true light of the world.
7: Please pray that Muslims returning from Hajj would experience a deep spiritual hunger that only Jesus Christ can satisfy.
4: 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I'm Ruth Kramer.
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11: USA Radio News, I'm Anthony Lucero. The U.S. has launched strikes against Iran after a drone struck a Singapore flagship in the Strait of Hormuz. When asked if America will respond, the president said,
12: "You'll find out."
11: U.S. Central Command called the action a powerful response. President Trump's Religious Liberty Commission is calling for a stronger connection between government and faith.
13: The left has used that one phrase that was one line out of one of hundreds of letters by Thomas Jefferson to batter people of faith for the last 70 to 80 years.
11: Led by Texas Lieutenant Governor Dan Patrick, the panel recommends more access to public funds for faith-based agencies and protections over religious objections. Wall Street closed lower.
14: At the closing bell, the Dow Jones Industrial Average lost 44 points. The S&P 500 fell 3 points, and the NASDAQ shed 60 points. I'm Sarah Lee Kessler.
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16: Local headlines.
17: Two people were trapped in a car that rolled 200 feet down a mountainside last night near Wilkeson. The Pierce County Sheriff's Office was called by someone using an iPhone SOS. The crash site was near T-Rex Falls. The crashed vehicle was difficult to reach and needed a rope rescue team. Arriving rescuers found two people walking out. The driver and passenger were trapped in the car. They were stabilized by a doctor and then airlifted to a hospital. A 21-year-old drug trafficking ringleader in Seattle has been sentenced to 7 years in federal prison. Prosecutors say when Antonio Velasquez Encinas was 17, he and his aunt were stopped driving from California to Washington with 14 pounds of methamphetamine in their car. 4 years later, he worked his way to the top of the distribution organization. Last year, Encinas and eight members of the organization were indicted for moving multiple pound deliveries of illegal drugs. In sports, the Mariners start a three-game series against the Guardians tonight in Cleveland. The M's trying to snap a two-game losing streak. And in FIFA World Cup group stage play tonight at Lumen Field, Seattle Stadium, Iran takes on Egypt. In our KCIS Seattle area forecast, showers likely and a slight chance of thunderstorms this evening, then a chance of rain overnight. Mostly cloudy tomorrow morning with a chance of rain, then clearing in the afternoon. And mostly cloudy with a slight chance of morning rain both Sunday and Monday. Our lows tonight, the low to mid-50s, highs tomorrow in the 60s, mid-60s to lower 70s Sunday, and mid to upper 60s on Monday. We'll take a look at traffic next.
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17: 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Those two incidents we had at northbound 5 have been cleared, but it's still heavy, about a 30-minute delay from 14th up to Marvin.